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2: The White Sox went from being in complete control of the series with a 2-0 lead to dropping 2 straight at home and being on the road for Game 5. So how's the team navigated the roller coaster ride this round? Their skipper sat down earlier with Roxy.
3: Christine, Game 5 with the skipper of the White Sox here in Cleveland, Will Venable. And I guess I'm kind of sounding like a 30 for 30, Will. What if I told you, going back to spring training, that you'd make the playoffs, you'd win a round, and now one game to go to the American League Championship Series. Would you take it?
4: I would take it, man. I think that we're so proud of this group and the progress that they've made. And the coolest part about it has been that they believed in this from day one, you know. And when a lot of people outside of our building were not believing this was something that we were capable of, our players were developing belief and had the belief that they were going to go out and do what it takes to get here. And it's been really cool to watch it happen.
3: You won the first 2 games here in Cleveland. Had a chance to wrap it up at home, couldn't get it done. The confidence your team has coming back here, knowing you've already won 2 playoff games in this ballpark.
4: Yeah, I think it's as high as it gets. I mean, we know what it takes to win here. We know how challenging it is, first of all, and the things that we're going to have to overcome to make it happen. Certainly the crowd and the environment, a lot of good pitching on their side, a lot of good hitting, good defense. I mean, they're a really good club that plays in an electric environment, but we've done it before. And so I think that we understand what it takes. We know that it's not going to be easy, but we're excited about the opportunity.
3: Will, you've done things kind of unconventionally pitching wise in the playoffs, which you don't see very often. Openers, although Sean Burke did give you 4 innings in the Houston series. Could we see a traditional start potentially today from Sean?
4: Yeah, well, I mean, that's the thought. We're expecting Sean to go out there and take down a bulk of innings here. Hopefully it's 6 of them. That would be amazing, but we understand that, you know, we might have to pivot at some point. But the plan going in is to give Sean Burke the bulk of this thing. We're so confident in him, and certainly as you look at, you know, this series and how many guys we've used and kind of the path to a victory. It includes throwing strikes. It includes being aggressive in the zone. It includes presence and the understanding of what the moment is. And Sean is capable of those things.
2: The ALDS is the White Sox 15th postseason series, but just their 2nd to go the max number of games. Did you know the Southsiders are the only current MLB team that's never won a winner-take-all postseason game? And their 2 such games played will tie the Rockies and Marlins for the fewest by any active franchise. Did you know? 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Let's get you on out to Cleveland for Game 5 of the ALDS, White Sox and Guardians. Alongside Greg Olson, here's Roxy Bernstein.
5: Christine, it is jumping here in Cleveland. Progressive Field, this crowd is ready to erupt. A Game 5 winner to the ALCS. 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What do you see tonight?
6: My thing is going to be, how deep can Sean Burke and Gavin Williams go? Both of these bullpens have been stressed. They've been taxed. They have been running against the same hitters for the last 4 games. And can one of these 2 starters get into the 6th inning and give the back end of the bullpen a chance to close it down, as opposed to coming in the 2nd or 3rd and then the managers have to scrap it together?
5: Gavin Williams closed out Game 4 Thursday night. How do you think he'll be tonight coming off that relief appearance?
6: And that's a great question, because that was some seriously under stress pitches that he made on his bullpen day. So I do not know how he's going to come back, how that's going to factor. I would think it would ding him up a little bit.
5: He also started Game 2, struck out 11, went 5 innings here on Monday. On the other side, Sean Burke making the start for the White Sox. We also

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3: Donna moves up to sixth at second base. Behind the plate, Patrick Bailey, seventh. Hitting eighth in center, his first start of the series, the rookie Petey Halpin. And batting ninth, the shortstop, Brian Rocchio. Gavin Williams, 14-8, a 3.76 ERA for the American League strikeout leader in the regular season. For Cleveland, Quan Ramirez-DeLauder, Adele Lobezana, Bailey Halpin, Rocchio for Stephen Vogt. Full house. Everybody standing, approaching first pitch at Progressive Field in downtown Cleveland. Guardians, the red tops, the white pants, the navy blue caps, the red bills. The road black jerseys for the White Sox, the gray pants, and the black hats coming out of the first base dugout. Left-handed batting, Antonacci. In on top of the plate, leads it off. The turn from Williams and the big righty fires, and a fastball is high. Ball one. We are underway, game five. A light drizzle beginning to fall. The first bit of rain we've seen today here in Cleveland. On a comfortable night, though, it's 65 degrees. 1-0 pitch, and that's just off the outside from Williams. As the right hitter misses with a breaking ball, it's 2-0 on Antonacci. He is 2-for-9 with three RBIs in the series. He's been hit with three pitches. The turn from Williams, the 2-0 pitch. And a fastball is hit in the air to left, going back on it as Quan reaches the rim of the warning track, steps onto the track, and he makes the catch in deep straightaway left field. And that's how game five begins.
4: Antonacci puts a little bit of a charge in this predictable fastball, 2-0 count. Gavin Williams, knowing he can't walk him, challenges him. And Antonacci lines out to Quan in left.
3: One out. Now it's Kyle Teal, left-handed batting catcher for the White Sox. A 6-6 righty. The turn from Williams. The pitch. And a curve. Nails the outside corner for a strike. 0-1. Five homers, 210 average for Teal in the regular season. He is 2-for-15 with an RBI in this series. The kick from Williams. And the one-strike pitch. Swing and a miss. Pumped a fastball by him at 100. 0-2 on the catcher, Teal. Defensively in the outfield, Quan in left. Halpin in center, shaded over toward left center right now. Straight up and right is DeLauder. Infield is back. It swung around a little bit to the right for the left-handed batting. Teal, swing and a miss. Elevated fastball at 100. Two gone in the first.
4: Gavin Williams is feeling it, and what I talked about him being dinged up might come up in a couple innings, but right now, 100 miles an hour, right down Broadway, right past Teal.
3: Miguel Vargas, the batter, two outs, nobody on, here in the top of the first inning. Upright stance, and on top of the plate, Vargas, as Williams fires in a curve, is bounced left side. Toward the hole to his right, backhanded by Rocchio, fires to low at first base. Vargas is gone, so are the White Sox. And Gavin Williams, a sixth pitch, first inning. 1-2-3 go the White Sox. Chicago nothing. The Guardians coming to bat. 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
4: The Guardians, home half of the first inning of Game 5 after the White Sox went 1-2-3 in the top of the inning against Gavin Williams. The righty Sean Burke making the start for the White Sox in this winner-take-all game. So Burke, the right-hander, we saw in Game 2, and he pitched tremendously out of the bullpen. 5 1/3 innings, gave up one run on one hit, and was the winning pitcher in Game 2. And here comes Stephen Kwan to lead it off for the Guardians. Left-handed batter. Kwan hit .282 in the regular season, but that doesn't tell the story for Kwan. He was off to a miserable start at the end of June. Kwan was hitting .212. Since July 1st, the best average in baseball, hitting .352.
5: That's where you know he's a veteran player, because he didn't panic, didn't try to do any swing changes, just stayed with the routine.
4: The windup from Burke, and he throws, and that's down and in, ball one, 94 with a sinker to Kwan. 3-for-16 in this series. He has scored 4 runs, but he was a catalyst in Game 4. Went 1-for-3, scored 2 runs, walked twice in the win in Game 4 on Thursday. 1-0 pitch to Kwan, top of the zone, and a called strike. 1-1. Our umpire tonight, Vic Carapazza, calling the balls and strikes. Tom Hanrahan at first, Corey Blazer at second, Gabe Morales at third, the crew chief Todd Titchener down the left field line, Jansen Visconti in right. The 1-1, swing and a fly ball, playable in center, going back toward left center, shy of the track, and Brenton Doyle, the two-time Gold Glove winner, puts it away. That takes care of Kwan, one out in the last of the first.
5: Sean Burke will feature a four-seam and a two-seam. Goes with the 1-0 four-seam up top of the zone, and that one on a 1-1 count, a little two-seamer down and away, and just enough off the end of the bat for Kwan for an easy F8.
4: Switch hitting Jose Ramirez will bat from the left side against Burke. Well, he was tremendous in both wins in Chicago for Cleveland. Burke kicks the pitch, and a curve is in there for a strike. 0-1 on Ramirez, who hit a long homer against Jordan Hicks. A two-run shot on Thursday night. Went 2-for-5, drove in 3 in Game 4. The turn from Burke, the one-strike pitch. Fastball lifted, shallow right, charging over and in is Peters, and he comes in to make a one-handed catch toward the line. And 2 quick outs for Burke here in the home half of the first inning for Cleveland.
5: Ramirez went 0-for-2 on Monday in Game 2 against Burke, 2 strikeouts. And so this time he jumps on the first fastball that he sees way in off the plate, and he gets tied up for an easy fly ball to right field.
4: Chase DeLauder, the rookie right fielder, 2 outs, nobody on, no score, last of the first in Game 5. Sean Burke, the windup and the pitch, and a curve is high for ball one. .287 for the rookie DeLauder in the regular season. led all American League rookies in hitting. Driven in two in the series, 4-for-16 in the first four games. The motion, the 1-0 pitch. Swing and a foul out of play off to the left. Reaches the luxury suite level down the left field side. A three-tiered ballpark here in Cleveland. And just about everybody wearing red and blue to support the hometown team, the Guardians. 1-1 on DeLauder, two outs. The kick from Burke, the pitch. Fastball outside. 2-1. Defensively, it's Sam Antonacci in left. Brenton Doyle's in center. Tristan Peters in right. Way off the third base line, Miguel Vargas. The shortstop, Colson Montgomery, just one step to the left of second base for the left-handed batter. 2-1 pitch. DeLauder swings and lines it sharply to center, right at Brenton Doyle, who takes one step to his right, and he makes the catch chest high to retire the side. 1-2-3 go the Guardians. We played one in game five. White Sox and Guardians scoreless. This is the American League Division Series on ESPN Radio and the ESPN app, presented by Gusto.
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4: Scoreless to the second with Greg Olson and Jesse Rogers, Christine Lisi of the studios, our producer John Martin, Ryan Oler, our engineer, Roxy Bernstein with you from Progressive Field in downtown Cleveland. Game five with a series tied at two, and the winner moves on to take on Tampa Bay in the American League Championship Series. Scoreless to the second at Progressive Field. And for the White Sox against Gavin Williams, it'll be Murakami, Benintendi, and Peters to open up the second for Chicago. Progressive Field, a unique ballpark with it wide open out there at center field. You can see downtown Cleveland off in the distance. Dimensions 325 down the line in left. Left center 370. 400 a straightaway center. Right center 375 and 325 down the line in right. With the high fence from the left field corner all the way to center field at 19 feet. And then it drops to 9 feet from center field to the right field corner. It kicks up a little bit again right next to the pole. And a called strike to Murakami on a curve from Gavin Williams. 35 homers for Murakami in the regular season. He's got one in this series. Left-handed batter deep in the box. One strike pitch. Swing and a miss. Elevated fastball 99. 0-2 the count on Murakami. He's driven in four in this series. 4-for-15. RBI single in game four. 0-2. The turn for Williams. The pitch just inside with a fastball at 99. 1-2 on the rookie Murakami, who at 35 homers, one off the single season rookie record for the White Sox of Ron Kittle back in the 80s. 1-2, check swing, did he go? No on appeal on a curveball down and in. The light drizzle still falling here in Cleveland. Here in the top of the second inning, 2-2 on Murakami. Set the rookie walks record this year for the White Sox. Pitch, and Murakami lifts it back and out of play. Is Murakami a patient hitter? He ranks second in the big leagues this year in pitches seen per at bat. Almost 4.5.
5: He is very patient until they throw him a fastball up and in, and he's got to go at it.
4: 2-2 pitch, swing and a miss. Went with the sweeper. Second strikeout for Williams. Murakami down swinging, one gone.
5: It's kind of hit or miss, Murakami versus Williams. Murakami 2-for-7 lifetime with the home run, but 4 strikeouts. So great job by Williams setting everything up with 4 seam fastballs right in under the hands, and then goes to the sweeper, catches the front part of the plate.
4: Now it's the DH, Andrew Benintendi. Left-handed batter takes at the knees and a called strike at 100. Just a handful of at-bats for Benintendi in this series. He is 0-for-3. 1-for-6 in the entire postseason with an RBI. Veteran left-handed batter, one strike pitch, late on a fastball again. 100 from Williams. That was up at the top of the zone.
5: I mean, I cannot believe the movement on Williams' two-seam fastball or his sinker. He's getting great horizontal break. It's not vertical, it's horizontal.
4: 0-2 pitch, swing and a miss. Elevated 101. Another strikeout for Williams. He's retired the first 5 White Sox tonight. 3 via the strikeout. 2 gone on the top of the second of a scoreless game 5.
5: This is the same Gavin Williams we saw on Monday. Electric two-seam fastball running away from lefties. And then a high velo 100-101 four-seam fastball up out of the zone. Impossible to catch up to.
4: Left-handed batting Tristan Peters looks at a sweeper for a called strike. Starting in right field for the first time in this series, Braden Montgomery, in fact, had started each of the first 6 postseason games in right for the White Sox. One strike pitch, down and in, missing with a curve. 1-ball, 1-strike. Peters 3-for-11 in this series with an RBI. We've seen him start in center field. Motion, the 1-1 pitch. Peters takes high. A curve from Williams, 2-1 the count on Tristan Peters, rookie, another one of these young guys for the White Sox. Came over from Tampa Bay for a player to be named later after the Rays had designated him for assignment in December. Great pickup by the White Sox. The 2-1 pitch, and that's in the dirt, missed with a sweeper right near the feet of Peters. It's 3-1, and Peters, a lot has been made of the former Savannah Banana.
5: Yeah, well, he said that they played real baseball when he was doing it, unlike what they do now.
4: Oh, he did have to dance a few numbers, and he said, you know, I'm not a good dancer. Spread out stance, the motion from Williams, a 3-1, and that's down and in, ball 4, missed with a fastball, and the first base runner of game 5, a 2-out walk issued to Peters here in the second inning.
5: Yeah, it's just kind of curious. You know, I'm big on hitter versus pitcher matchups, and Peters came into that 1-for-9 off of Williams with a couple of strikeouts, a couple of walks. And for him to throw a 2-1 breaking ball in that spot, kind of a predictable count, but I talked about how good his two-seamer has been. I'm kind of curious as to why he went with that, got to 3-1, and then missed with that fastball.
4: Right-handed batting, Chase Mydroth, open stance, deep in the box. Peters leads at first, the pitch, and that's a strike with a sweeper to the outer half of the plate. 16 homers for Mydroth in the regular season. Had a really good September. He homered in the wildcard round against Houston. He's 8-for-23 in the playoffs, has driven in 5. High set for Williams, and a move to first, and diving back is Peters on a close play. He got the right hand in ahead of the tag from the first baseman Lowe.
5: Really good move by Gavin Williams, and this was fairly close. Lowe had trouble digging it out of the dirt, but man, that move was lightning quick.
4: Peters reaching for the right field side of first base and got back. One strike pitch, swing and a miss. A sweeper down and away, 0-2 on Mydroth. Part of that big trade with the Red Sox, he came to the White Sox along with Kyle Teal and Braden Montgomery for Garrett Crochet, a trade that's worked out for both teams. Came over in December of 24. 0-2 pitch. Swing and a miss. Got him with a sweeper, and he strikes out Chase Mydroff. Three strikeouts in the inning for Williams. Four through two innings for the Cleveland right-hander. A runner left for the White Sox. We go to the bottom of the second. Scoreless in Game 5. White Sox and Guardians. This is the American League Division Series on ESPN Radio and the ESPN app. Presented by Gusto.
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4: Scoreless to the last of the second in Game 5 in Cleveland. White Sox and Guardians, and for Cleveland, Adele, Lowe, and Bisonet to face Sean Burke here in the home half of the second inning. Adele, who's had a huge series, especially the last two games, and Cleveland was quiet the first two games of the series. Their offense totaled three runs on just seven hits. But the big bats came alive those two games at Wrigley Field in Chicago. And Joe Adell has driven in six, including a huge three-run triple in Game 3. Drove in two with a two-run single in Game 4. Right-handed batter acquired at the deadline from the Angels. Leads off the home second against Sean Burke. Right-hander kicks and throws, and Adele takes a strike top of the zone, a slider from the right-hander. A 6'6", 240-pound Sean Burke, the opening day starter each of the last 2 years for the Chicago White Sox. The windup and the one-strike pitch. Swing and a miss, and a slider on the outside half of the plate. It's 0-2. He has pitched very well against the Guardians throughout his young career. 26-year-old's motion and the two-strike pitch to Adell. And that's outside with a slider. 1-2 the count.
5: Adell's first six at-bats of this postseason. 0-6, six strikeouts, looking completely overmatched. Finally runs into a triple in Game 2.
4: 1-2. Swing, pop up. Foul right side near the White Sox dugout. Murakami over near the coaching box and just on the grass on the inside of the side warning track, and he puts it away on the foul out to first base for out number one.
5: Yeah, really nice pitch by Burke. Sweeper down and away, perfectly located. Gets a nice pop up to Murakami, who's been very, very solid at first base defensively for the White Sox.
4: Now it's the Cleveland first baseman, Nathaniel Lowe. Left-handed batter, one out, bottom of the second, no score. Deadline pickup went across the state, came over from Cincinnati. The windup and the pitch from Burke, and the left-handed batter takes a strike right through the heart of the plate, 95 from Burke. Lowe, who won a World Series with the Rangers a few years ago, 2-for-4 in Game 4. He has walked five times in this series. Shift onto the infield, playing low to pull. The motion, the one-strike pitch. Swing and a roller to second base. To his right in front of it is Mydroth. Fields straightens and throws out low, and there's two outs.
5: Both these pitchers working extremely fast. Great location on their fastballs. Both of them are featuring a sweeper more tonight right now. Both of them have a good curveball as well. But Burke and Williams both working extremely fast and getting quick outs.
4: Now it's the rookie second baseman, the left-handed hitting Travis Bezzana. 15 homers in the regular season. One for four, the huge RBI double in game four. Stands it on top of the plate, waggling the bat as Burke fires, and a fastball is grounded foul off to the right. Up against the railing of the White Sox dugout first base side. 0-1 on Bezzana, who was the first overall pick in the draft back in 2024 out of Oregon State. Rain picking up just a little bit now in Cleveland. One strike pitch, and that's fouled straight back. A curve from Burke, and it's 0-2 on Bezzana. Temperature in the low 60s, so it is comfortable, but now with the rain falling, and a light rain. Slight breeze pushing out toward right, and the two-strike pitch, and Bezzana takes low and away, a cutter from Burke, it's 1-2.
5: Well, it's like the answer, my partner just mentioned that, the rain seems to have picked up quite a bit, and shockingly, this will have some effect on the pitchers. Ball will get wet, your uniform will get wet, there's no dry spot that you can go to, you can't carry a towel.
4: 1-2, swing and a miss. Got him with a fastball, elevated 96. The first strikeout for Burke, and the Guardians go 1-2-3 in the second. We have played two in game five. White Sox and Guardians, no score. 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
4: And a light rain at Progressive Field in Cleveland, along with Greg Olson, Jesse Rogers, Christine Lisi, our ESPN Radio crew. Roxy Burnson with you. Scoreless to the third. 8-9-1 for the White Sox against Gavin Williams, Colson Montgomery, Brenton Doyle, Sam Antonacci due for the White Sox. Here in the top half of the third inning, and Gavin Williams has struck out four already. And he has struck out now 16 in this series, breaking a tie with Corey Kluber, who did that in the World Series against the Cubs in 2016. In 1995, Earl Hershiser did it for the then Cleveland Indians against Seattle, the ALCS, for the most strikeouts by a Cleveland pitcher in a playoff series. Record now belongs to Gavin Williams as Colson Montgomery, left-handed batter, will lead it off in the third. 31 homers in the regular season, and the curve that just missed. We have a challenge from Patrick Bailey on the first pitch to Montgomery. Our first ABS challenge of game five. And Bailey not successful. And the Guardians lose that challenge. It missed over the top of the zone by an inch.
5: We saw the White Sox 2 games ago run out of challenges by the third inning. So it's going to be something that will keep Patrick Bailey a little bit more tame.
4: Way inside with a fastball. 2-0 on Montgomery.
5: On his challenges of pitches now that he is down to one left.
4: Colson Montgomery homered in the wild card round against Houston. He had some good at-bats for the White Sox, went 2-for-4 with a run scored on Thursday after a rough game 3. The turn from Williams, the 2-0 pitch. Swing and a miss, elevated fastball. Top of the zone, 2-1. Slight shift playing Montgomery to pull as Williams fires. And that's in there with the sweeper. Called strike to Colson Montgomery, 2-2.
5: These two have faced each other 10 times. Colson Montgomery is 0-for-10 with 9 strikeouts. That is the most by any Cleveland pitcher versus any hitter since Charles Nagy did it to Curtis Pride back in 96.
4: 2-2 pitch. Swing and a pop-up. This is out of play behind the plate. And it lands about 15 rows up behind the screen in the first deck, and we'll do it again. Colson Montgomery, it's been well documented, his lack of contact at times this year. Single season major league record, 227 strikeouts for Montgomery. 2-2 pitch from Williams. Swing and a miss, got him. Curveball. Strikeout number 5 for Gavin Williams. 1 out.
5: Well, the curveball and the sweeper have some different looks. The sweeper's a little bit more horizontal. Curveball for Gavin Williams is straight down. Speed gap on both of them. He shows a sweeper early to get back into the count and then goes with that big overhand curveball to punch him out.
4: Now it's Brenton Doyle, right-handed batter, fouls it straight back. Paint in the Corners brought to you by Sherwin-Williams. Capture moments in color with paint made to last. It's Greg Olson breaking down what he sees from Gavin Williams tonight. A kick from Williams, the one strike pitch, and Doyle checks his swing, locked up by a curve that's in there. 0-2. Doyle picked up at the deadline from Colorado. One of the top defensive outfielders in the game. 6 homers between the Rockies and the White Sox this year. Pitch low and away with a sweeper, 1-2 the count on Doyle. And with Braden Montgomery not in the lineup, Doyle playing center, and they move Peters to right with the struggles Braden Montgomery has had in this series. Williams the motion, the 1-2. Swing and a foul out of play off to the right into the top deck from Doyle.
5: I found it kind of curious. Both managers pushing a couple buttons, putting in defensive center fielders, and then trying to take out a guy that has been struggling.
4: 1-2 pitch, swing and a miss, struck him out. Another curveball from Williams. 2 gone, top of the third inning, no score. 6 strikeouts for Gavin Williams.
5: As I talked about, sweeper, curveball, completely different. If Gavin Williams is going to be able to land that sweeper or curveball to get ahead, and then he still has 100 in the tank, these hitters are going to have a long, long night.
4: 2 outs, Sam Antonacci flew out in the first inning. Neither side with a hit yet in game 5. Williams, the windup, the pitch. Swinging a weak grounder foul off to the right, right near the White Sox dugout. 0-1 on Antonacci, the left fielder of Chicago. White Sox hitters have struck out in 38% of their plate appearances in this series. Antonacci takes down and in. That would be the highest rate all time in a playoff series or 5 or more games.
5: Well, that's been the big talking point these last 2 games. It's been a lot of walks by the pitching staff and a lot of strikeouts on the offensive side.
4: 1-1 pitch. Swinging a ground ball to first, to his right, fielded by Lowe, underhands to the pitcher, Williams hustling over, and the side is retired. 3 up, 3 down for Gavin Williams. We're going to the last of the third in game 5. Scoreless, a pitcher's duel developing. The White Sox and the Guardians. 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
4: Don't miss Game 1 of the National League Championship Series tomorrow night from Milwaukee, 7:30 Eastern on ESPN Radio with John Ciambi and Doug Glanville. Also on Fox Television, Dodgers-Brewers Game 1 from Milwaukee tomorrow. Game 1 of the ALCS will come your way on Monday night from Tampa Bay. The Rays get the winner of our ball game tonight here in Cleveland. Scoreless to the bottom of the third. Bottom of the order for the Guardians. Bailey, Halpin, and Rocchio against Sean Burke. Six up, six down for the White Sox starter with one strikeout. So Patrick Bailey, switch hitter batting left against Burke. He's had a good series offensively. Known as one of the top defensive catchers in the game. Arguably, you could say he's the best defensive catcher in baseball. But he homered to get the offense going in Game 4 for the Guardians. First pitch and bounces one to second base. Charging it is Mydroth Fields, and halfway to first, underhands to Murakami. One pitch takes care of Bailey, and there's one out in the last of the third.
5: Yeah, Bailey, a big spark last game, and he has been a big spark off the bench offensively. Two-time Gold Glove winning catcher has really started to show some offensive skills.
4: One out, now it's Petey Halpin in his first start of this series. Left-handed batter, the rookie center fielder. Up at third and off the line is Vargas. And Halpin takes a curve for a called strike. 225 with four homers for Halpin in the regular season. Cleveland drafted him in the third round back in 2020. Finished the regular season on a five-game hitting streak. Deep in the box, bat resting on his left shoulder, and he takes a fastball high. It's 1-1. Halpin 0-for-1 in this series. He did walk in Game 3 and scored a run. He came in late as a defensive replacement each of the last two games and now starting here in Game 5. Kick from Burke, the 1-1. And that's on the outside edge and a called strike at the knees. And a perfect pitch from Burke, and the fastball makes it 1-2.
5: Yeah, this ball, two-seam fastball running down and away. Excuse me, a changeup. Barely catches the outside corner.
4: 1-2 on Halpin. The light rain continues to fall. Temperature right around 65 degrees here in Cleveland on this Saturday night for Game 5. The windup and the 1-2. And that's way outside to Halpin. And the fastball missing, not close. 2 balls, 2 strikes.
5: I love watching Sean Burke. He throws a pitch like that about 2 feet outside. He doesn't get the ball back from the catcher. He turns around, looks out to center field, tries to gather himself, a little bit of frustration in himself, and then gets the ball back and starts over again.
4: 2-2. And that's outside again with a fastball. Full count on Halpin. What was his line? I don't have a girlfriend. I don't have a life. I don't have a dog. I don't have any kids. I have baseball.
5: I love that. I mean, that's absolutely it. You go out there and you work on everything, every detail. You expect perfection out of yourself. And Burke will let you know when he does not get it.
4: 3-2. Fouled straight back by Halpin. A cutter for the big righty Burke. And we'll do it again.
5: Seen Halpin put together a couple good ABs. He's had limited at-bats. I got 2. But pretty good at-bats.
4: He was up and down between AAA and the Guardians 3 times this year. 3-2. And Halpin swings and rolls it sharply to first. Spinning around. A nice backhand play by Murakami. Ranging to his right. And then he spins and flips it to Burke. Racing over to first base for the out. That was a hard ground ball and another nice defensive play by Murakami. 2 gone.
5: If they have a postseason gold glove, Murakami's got it for first base. He has been unbelievable. This one ranging to his right. Has to go down on a knee. Backhand pick it. And then comes up and makes the easy toss to Burke for the out.
4: 2 gone for Brian Rocchio as Burke has retired each of the first 8 Guardians to start his night. Switch hitter batting left. Rocchio, 15 homers, drove in 73 in the regular season. 2 for 11 with an RBI in this series. No score, bottom 3. The windup from Burke, the pitch. And that's low and away, a fastball as Burke, stumbling a bit on the follow-through, does some landscaping on the front slope of the mound.
5: I'm sure the umpire is going to be keeping an eye on that. If they see a pitcher slip more than once, we might have the grounds crew come out and start manicuring on a serious basis.
4: Light rain that just picked up right around first pitch. And after it did not rain all day here in Cleveland. 1-0 on Rocchio. Burke ready to work right in the center of the hill. The kick, the pitch. And that's high with a slider. It's 2-0 on Rocchio.
5: Looks like Burke is getting some accumulation of mud underneath his spikes. And so that's becoming a bit of an issue. You feel it on your plant foot. You feel it on your landing foot.
4: 2-0 curve that floats outside and a challenge by the catcher Teal on the 2-0 pitch to Rocchio. And it just did nudge the upper outside corner about a quarter of the baseball. Teal's, in the zone.
5: Teal's been really good with his ABS challenges. Had a bad night the other night in game 3, but other than that, where he went 0 for 2, other than that, he's been very good.
4: 2-1 pitch, curve floats in there for a called strike. 2-2 on Rocchio.
5: But back to the mud, you feel it on your plant foot. So when I lift my leg up, I can feel the clunkiness and the extra added half inch of mud underneath that makes it a little bit more slippery. And then on the landing foot, it makes it a little bit more slippery because now my spikes cannot catch because there's mud between them and the dirt.
4: The motion from Burke, the 2-2. Rocchio swings and pops it up. This pushes out of play behind the Cleveland dugout by about 15 rows on the third base side. Burke up over 30 pitches now. And again, he was the winning pitcher in game 2 on Monday. Two balls, 2 strikes on Rocchio. The windup from Burke and the pitch. Swing and a tapper at the plate, foul. Another curve from Burke, and we'll do it again. Burke also was the starter in game 2 of the wild card round in Houston. A 7-3 Chicago win did not factor in the decision. He gave up three runs, three solo homers in four innings. He did strike out eight. And started or relieved in game two of this series. 2-2 pitch. Check swing. Did he go on a pitch in the dirt? Yes, he went around. Says the plate umpire, Vic Carapazza. And Rocchio strikes out. Second for Burke. Nine up, nine down for the White Sox right-hander. We are through three in game five. Scoreless White Sox Guardians. 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
21: 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A program reminder, game one for the Dodgers and Brewers in the National League Championship Series tomorrow, 7:30 Eastern, ESPN Radio. And that brings us to the answer to our trivia question brought to you by Lids. Looking to bench that tired cap? 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While the Dodgers this fall are seeking a third straight World Series title, the Brewers trying to win their very first. They are one of five current franchises that have never won a fall classic. Who are the four others? The Padres, Mariners, Rockies, and Rays. Brewers are tied with the Pods as the oldest franchise that has not won a World Series. Back to Greg Olson and Roxy Bernstein in Cleveland.
4: All right, Christine, the light rain continues to fall, and the grounds crew doing some landscaping on the pitcher's mound. Maybe some of the home field advantage, Greg, with the pitcher about to go to work for the home team. That's when the grounds crew came out to help.
5: Well, I mean, you could look at it like, okay, it's a new inning, so both teams have the same amount of time with the grounds crew coming out. You don't want to do it, you know. If Sean Burke would have said, I need somebody to come out, they would automatically come out. But he went back, cleaned his spikes on the spike strip, used the little wooden piece to stab through the dirt.
4: Like a tongue depressor.
5: Tongue depressor, thank you. Well, that was tough to come up with.
4: 2-3 and 4 for the White Sox here in the fourth, still without a hit on both sides. Teal, Vargas, Murakami. Gavin Williams has struck out six. He has walked one. Wind up in the pitch, and Kyle Teal takes a fastball high, 98 for ball one. White Sox, this is just the second winner-take-all game in franchise history. 1-0 pitch, and Teal tries to hold up. He could not on a sweeper that ran inside. It's 1-1. The 15th time the White Sox have played a postseason series here tonight. 1-1 pitch, and that's a curve in there called strike 1-2. The only other winner-take-all game that they played was in 2020. In the wild card round in Oakland against the A's. 1-2 pitch, strike three called. Knuckle curve to the outside corner. Teal strikes out for a second time. That's seven for Gavin Williams, one out.
5: Well, if I am Gavin Williams, I am looking on deck, and Miguel Vargas is coming up. He is 7 for 15 off of me lifetime as a pitcher. All right. Kyle Teal is 1 for 13 with 8 punch outs. I had better take care of Kyle Teal because Vargas is coming up and he has problems.
4: Inside ball one to Vargas with a curveball. 1-0 the count on Miguel Vargas, who grounded out in the first. 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As Williams pumps it by Vargas, it's 1-1. In that game three, the White Sox losing in Oakland in front of countless dozen cardboard cutout people. And the COVID year, 1-1 pitch is low. Sweeper missing, it's 2-1. That's after the White Sox won game one of that series, and the A's came back, won games two and three to advance. And that was an expanded playoff format that year because of the abbreviated 60-game season. 2-1 pitch, swing and a miss at the curve. 2-2 on Vargas. The Guardians, they are 2-9. In winner-take-all games, this is their 12th in franchise history. Using the rubberized mat behind to get the dirt out of the spikes for Williams. Now resets himself on the mound. The windup, the 2-2 pitch to Vargas. And that's low and away with a sweeper and a full count.
5: Boy, Vargas is locked in this postseason. Been swinging it really well. Not a whole lot to show for in the hit category, but 9 walks.
4: 3-2 to Vargas. Strike three called. Fastball, top of the zone. 8th strikeout for Williams. 2 gone, top 4.
5: Well, this two-seam fastball by Gavin Williams, and I talked about the horizontal movement, is really, really big, and that is when he is going to be on. He starts this ball off the plate a la Greg Maddux, brings it back to the outside half, and just locks Vargas up.
4: Now it's Murakami with two outs and nobody on. Swing and a foul straight back on a sweeper from Williams at strike one. Murakami struck out in the second. No score. No hits yet in game five. Top 4. Williams, pitch number 50. And it comes. And it's a strike of the knees at 101. 0-2. I'm saying that relief appearance for Williams on Thursday had no effect.
5: I'm saying
4: maybe
5: it
4: got him more locked in.
5: Yeah, I'm saying it actually tuned him up.
4: Through 17 pitches to get the final three outs of game four, now starting game five. The windup and the 0-2 to Murakami. Swing and a miss. Elevated fastball to 100 as Williams strikes out the side here in the fourth. 9 strikeouts for Gavin Williams. We are scoreless, White Sox and Guardians, as we head to the bottom of the fourth in Game 5. This is the American League Division Series on ESPN Radio and the ESPN app, presented by Gusto.
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4: along with Greg Olson, Jesse Rogers, Christine Lisi at the studios, our producer John Martin, engineer Ryan Oler, Roxy Bernstein with you. Game five, this winner-take-all ALDS matchup. Scoreless, the White Sox and the Guardians, and neither side with a hit yet as we start the home half of the fourth. Nine up, nine down for Sean Burke. Top of the order, Kwan, Ramirez, and DeLauter. Against the White Sox right-hander. The turn from Burke. The pitch. Kwan bunts, and he pushes up the third base side, but that goes foul where it's gloved by Vargas about 10 feet in front of the bag.
5: I was wondering when somebody was going to just try to put one down. With the wet grass, that means wet baseball, and that's going to give some infielder a little bit of problems with somebody speeding up the line, not going to be able to get a good grip on it, put a little bit of pressure on the defense.
4: Kwan flew out to lead it off for Cleveland. Left-handed batter deep in the box. His feet start together at the chalk, and he strides forward as Burke. One-strike pitch. And a curveball is looped into right center field. Hustling over is Peters. He has to play it on a hop. And the first base runner for the Guardians and the first hit of game four for either side belongs to Kwan, leading off the home half of the fourth for Cleveland.
5: Well, when this offense got rolling, Kwan was a big part of it in the second half of the season. He has been quiet this postseason, 3-for-17, but he's gotten on base. He scored some runs. Nice piece of hitting with a 0-1 breaking ball that he flares out into right.
4: Burke from the stretch for the first time. Now it's Jose Ramirez, switch hitter batting left. A fly out in the first inning to Peters in shallow right. Swung around slightly in the infield to play Ramirez to pull, batting for the left side. From the belt, the righty Burke, third base side of the hill, throws, and that just misses off the outside with a curve.
5: Here's something else to keep an eye on. This is the first time Burke has been in the stretch. And Kwan, only 10 stolen bases on the year, but major threat up at the plate. See how Burke reacts to getting into the stretch for the first time tonight.
4: Murakami holding the 1-0 pitch to Ramirez in there for a called strike. A cutter from the righty evens the count. Burke not even at 40 pitches yet. He's at 38 here in the bottom of the fourth. Kwan at first base. 1-1 on Ramirez. Burke ready. 1-1 pitch. And that's high with a slider. It's 2-1.
5: This one's shocking to me, Roxy. Would you believe that Jose Ramirez is 0-for-10 lifetime off of Sean Burke?
4: I would not have guessed that.
5: It's unbelievable. 0-for-11 now with the fly out in the first inning.
4: 2-1 pitch. And that's a strike called. Cutter in there. It's 2-2. Kwan getting some words from Sandy Alomar Jr. coaching first for Cleveland. Ruglas Odor across the way, a third for Stephen Vogt. Burke, the 2-2 pitch. Swing and a ball yanked down the right field line toward the corner. And Tristan Peters watch it sail over the fence. Home run, Jose Ramirez. Just got over the top of the wall. It cleared the fence by a foot. Second home run for Ramirez in as many games. 2-0 Guardians.
5: 0-for-11 off of Burke. He gets a curveball that is about 1 inch above the dirt and hooks it down the right field line. And the one difference in this whole series is Jose Ramirez. He has come to life. 4-for-9 these last two games with the cycle, double, triple, home run, and a single.
4: Now it's Chase DeLauter, and he takes it just low for ball one. 348 feet, and it just cleared the fence. About 20 feet fair down the right field line and just to the left of where the high fence drops down to 9 feet. 1-0 pitch to DeLauter, and he lines it foul off to the left into the crowd.
5: I love talking to Stephen Vogt about Jose Ramirez. He's like, for, you know, Hall of Famer, no doubt. What do I say to the guy? I'm not going to the Hall of Fame. And then talked about the two-run home run that he hit in game four. And he's just like, that's just Jose. It's just unbelievable.
4: 1-1 pitch. DeLauder takes it low. 2-1. A curveball missing from Burke. And you keep in mind with Ramirez, he missed about 5 to 6 weeks with a broken hamate bone. He just has not been healthy. And it still bothers him. The strength is not there. And the time off.

0: Hey, everybody, Brian Murphy here. My alarm goes off before dawn and the whole Bay Area is still asleep, but not me, thanks to my Bigelow tea. With one cup, I'm ready to go live. Bigelow tea. Grab a mug and tea proudly.
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2: Season. He's had a really down year by his standards.
3: 1-2. High to Adele, a fastball. 2-2.
2: But when they needed him most, he stepped up in game 3 and game 4.
3: You need your leaders to come to the forefront in situations. Ramirez and Adele have done that. 2-2. Swinging a broken bat roller, weakly hit towards short. Charging at Colson Montgomery. Double clutches, has no play. Just hangs on to the baseball. And he hesitated ever so slightly coming in. It appeared he glanced over, Greg, at Vargas, thinking the third baseman might take that slow roller left of the mound out towards shortstop.
2: Well, Vargas was playing way too deep, but yes, there was a little bit of hesitation thinking Vargas was going to cut in front. But since Vargas is back on the grass showing respect for Adele's power, Montgomery comes up, does not get a grip on it, and just wisely eats it.
3: Infield hit for Adele. Down and in. Nathaniel Lowe takes a curve for ball one. And that was a jam shot roller off the bat of Adele. He's at first base. 2-0 Guardians. One out. Bottom of the fourth of game 5. 1-0 pitch. Popped up in the infield by Lowe. Coming down from third is Vargas. Cutting in front of the mound over on the third base side of the pitcher's mound is Murakami. And the first baseman makes the catch for the out. Adele back to first, 2 away.
2: Really nice communication. Murakami probably a little bit closer than Vargas was to come and get that right in front of the mound. Got a little scary when I looked down at Kyle Teal running straight towards the mound, and the ball's going to be spinning away from him. If he made an effort to catch that, it was going to be a mess.
3: Sean Newcomb begins to throw in the White Sox bullpen. Adele at first, 2 outs. Bottom of the fourth. Travis Bazzana fouls it back into the left, into the crowd. Bazzana struck out in the second inning. He is 0-for-1. Adele takes the lead at first. Murakami holding. Vargas way off the third base bag and even with the infield grass. And a pivot and a throw to first by Burke and diving back Adele.
2: So if I asked you, the team that scores first in this series, do they have the advantage?
3: Only in one of the games.
2: Right. 1 out of 3. They are 1-for-3 if you score first in this series.
3: One strike pitch. And Bazzana drives that one down the left side that pushes out of play. 0-2 the count. It was game one when the Guardians were shut out 3-0. But you look at game two. Cleveland scored 2 in the first, but they lose 4-3. White Sox scored in the first inning of game 3. They lost 9-3. And then Chicago scored a couple of runs in the bottom of the third on the board first in game 4 to see Cleveland come back and win 9-5. 2-0 Guardians and the 2-run homer by Ramirez here in the bottom of the fourth. Adele leads at first base. Burke from the belt. And the pitch to Bazzana. Outside, a slider missing for ball one.
2: And so normally, I mean, you think of a postseason game, try to get out early, get a good start, get some runs on the board, relax, and give your starting pitcher a chance to breathe. That has not been the case this postseason here between Cleveland and Chicago.
3: 1-2 pitch. Swing and a miss. Got him. Struck him out on a slider. Third strikeout for Burke. The Guardians are gone, but the homer by Ramirez puts Cleveland in front. We have played 4 in game 5. The Guardians 2, the White Sox 0. This is the American League Division Series on ESPN Radio and the ESPN app, presented by Gusto.
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5: 2-0 Guardians out of the fifth inning. Benintendi, Peters, and Mydrot for the White Sox against Gavin Williams, who's not allowed a hit. He has struck out 9, walked 1 through the first 4 innings of Game 5. This winner take all with Greg Olson and our ESPN radio crew. Roxy Bernstein with you from Progressive Field in downtown Cleveland. This is the 6th best of 5 postseason series in which the visiting team has won each of the first 4 games of the series. The road teams in Game 5 have gone 2-3. The last time it happened was 2015 in the ALDS. The Rangers and Blue Jays. And Toronto won Game 5 after the road team won each of the first 4. The Jays were at home for Game 5. Benintendi, strikeout victim in the 2nd, and he checks his swing at a curve down and in. And no appeal, it's 1. The last time the visiting team won a Game 5 in this kind of scenario was 2012. 1-0 pitch, Benintendi pops it foul back behind the plate, just beneath us. 1-1. That happened in this state, although on the other side of the state. The Reds, it was the Giants in the 2012 NLDS, where the road team won every game of that series. 1-1 pitch, swing, and a tip in the glove of the catcher, Bailey, for strike 2.
6: That's been one of the shocks to me of the series, is that every road team has won the game.
5: 1-2 on Benintendi. The windup, Gavin Williams, the pitch, and it's just low with a curve. 2 balls, 2 strikes. Williams, 55 pitches now. We'll see how long he can go after starting Game 2 and relieving in Game 4. The motion, the pitch. Swinging a foul back off the end of the bat from Benintendi, and we'll do it again.
6: This is a big out right here for Gavin Williams. Your team just gets you 2 runs. Benintendi's had some success against Williams, 5-for-16. But coming up after this, Peters 1-for-9. Meredith.
5: 2-2 pitch, tap foul off to the right, over near the on-deck circle for the White Sox, and we'll do it again.
6: Mydra 3-for-10, and then Colson Montgomery 0-for-11 now with 10 strikeouts. So you get this guy out right here. You got a big pocket of hitters coming up that you've done well over your career.
5: 2-2. Fooled him miserably as he tried to hold up, but a sweeper down and in. 10 strikeouts for Gavin Williams. 1 gone in the top of the 5th.
6: I mean, you talked about it. I didn't know how he was going to react to have thrown in a high stressful situation on Thursday night in Chicago. But he has come out, and all it did was lock him in, sharpen up the breaking stuff, so he's got a good feel for sweeper and curveball.
5: Curveball for a strike to Tristan Peters, who walked in the 2nd inning.
6: Not to mention the 100-mile-an-hour four-seam fastball that he's featuring at the top of the zone.
5: It is the 5th double-digit strikeout postseason game for a pitcher for for the Cleveland Indians / Guardians as Williams misses high with a fastball, 1-1. And two of those belong to Gavin Williams after 11 in game two. The AL strikeout leader this year. A 1-1 pitch, and Peters takes a strike at the knees. Over the inside edge, 1-2 the count.
6: I don't think there was a week in my big league career where I had 21 strikeouts.
5: We only pitched one inning a game.
6: Okay, now I know for sure there was not a week in my big league career.
5: 1-2 pitch, sprayed foul off to the left by Peters, and we'll do it again. The Miz, Jacob Mizorowski, led all major league pitchers in strikeouts this year with 252, and Williams was four behind. But Williams led the AL. The turn, the 1-2 to Peters. Swing and reaching for it, taps it foul at the plate. And that may have bounced up and hit the mask of the catcher, Bailey, who needs a moment.
6: Looks like he might have got some dirt in his eye coming back up from that ball bouncing. He's diving down to make sure that he blocks his breaking ball in the dirt. And as the foul ball right behind home plate kicks up, all the dirt goes with it straight into Bailey's right eye.
5: 1-2. The windup for Williams, the pitch. Swing and a roller up the first baseline. That's foul off the front foot of Tristan Peters, who needs a moment. We'll walk around the plate. But Williams, the starter tonight, and pitched in relief and finished game four. He is the fourth pitcher in Major League history to start a winner-take-all postseason game after appearing in the previous game. He's just the second to start. One, two. Swing and a one hopper to second. To his right, gobbled up by Bezzana, and he slings it on to first. Two gone.
6: That might be the hardest ball hit so far by the White Sox tonight. Good at bat by Peters. Spoiled some good breaking balls, gets a sinker down in the zone, hammered it to second base, but right at Bezzana.
5: Two gone here is Chase Mydroth, who struck out in the second. 2-0 Guardians, two down, top five. White Sox still without a hit. Williams, the pitch. Fastball is lined foul off to the right. 0-1. Drew Pomeranz was the last pitcher to do it. He did it with the Brewers. Oddly enough, originally a Cleveland draft pick, Drew Pomeranz, the lefty. He did it as an opener, as did Trevor McGill. Grounded foul off to the left by Mydroth and a curve. It's 0-2. He did that in the NLDS last year as well. And they did it against each other.
6: They go opener, opener.
5: 0-2 to Mydroth. Low and away with a curve. 1-2.
6: I would argue that Gavin Williams is more impressive because he had to finish out a must-win game on Thursday, and then he comes out here and starts the game on Saturday.
5: The turn, the 1-2. Mydroth takes it low. A curve, 2-2. They did it as openers. Hank Barowie with... In 1945 for the Cubs, did it against the Tigers in the World Series. And a starter in Game 7. 2-2 pitch, swing and a tapper at the plate, just got a piece of the sinker. And we'll do it again. It's grabbed by Bailey at the plate in foul ground. Barowie threw four innings to finish Game 6 of the World Series. Then started Game 7 for the Cubs, but did not record an out. 2-2. Swing. This one poked down the right side out of play by Mydroth into the second deck, and we'll do it again.

0: Wind up and the 2-2 pitch. Swing and a miss, up and in at a fastball, 99. Mydrot strikes out. 11 strikeouts for Gavin Williams. Another 1-2-3 inning. He has a no-hitter going for Cleveland as we go to the bottom of the fifth in Game 5. 2-0 Guardians. 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
0: Game one of the NLCS right here on ESPN Radio, coming your way tomorrow night, 7:30 Eastern. John Shambi, Doug Glanville from Milwaukee. Dodgers and Brewers, game one of the NLCS, also on Fox. And then game one of the ALCS, the winner against the Rays, coming your way Monday night on these same ESPN radio stations, also on TBS from Tampa Bay. That'll be at 7:30 Eastern, and Game 2 of the NLCS also on Monday and also on ESPN Radio. That's a 4:30 Eastern start from Milwaukee for Game 2. 2-0 Cleveland, bottom of the order for the Guardians in the home fifth. Bailey, Halpin, and Rocchio against Burke. A two-run homer by Jose Ramirez. And the bottom of the fourth is second of the series, giving Cleveland the lead. The windup by Burke, and a fastball is in there to Bailey for a called strike. Bailey grounded out in the third. 11 strikeouts for Gavin Williams, who has not allowed a hit yet for Cleveland as we start the home half of the fifth inning. Struck out 10 of the last 13 hitters. One strike pitch, that's high. A cutter not close from Burke, 1-1 on Bailey. But Gavin Williams joins Justin Verlander, who did it against the A's in 2012 of the American League Division Series. The only pitchers all time with multiple games of 11 or more strikeouts in a series. 1-1 pitch, low and in to Bailey. Curveball missing, it's 2-1.
6: It's just he and Verlander.
0: That's it. Lefty Newcomb continues to tune up in the White Sox bullpen. Two-tiered bullpen out there in right center. Cleveland down below. White Sox up top. 2-1 pitch. Strike top of the zone. A cutter from Burke evens the count. 2-2. Motion from Burke. The pitch. Bailey fouls it straight back. Challenge fastball from the right-hander, and we'll do it again. Two balls, two strikes. Bailey leading off the home fifth. The turn for the righty Burke, the kick, the pitch. Swing and a bounding ball to first. Handled near the line by Murakami. Tells Burke he'll handle himself. And Murakami takes it to first base himself. One gone.
6: A little bit different look from Burke. Starting to use the cut fastball just a little bit more often. That velo on it's about 91. Fastball's been 94, 95. So a little bit of a change. He's trying to go backdoor away from lefties with a cutter. And then ends up running a slider down and in on Halpin for the out. Excuse me. Bailey.
0: Now it's Halpin. One out. Left-handed batter takes high and away. Ball one. Halpin a ground out in the third. His first start of this series and these playoffs for the rookie center fielder for the Guardians. Motion and the 1-0 pitch on the way, and Halpin swings and fouls it back and out of play. 1-1 on Petey Halpin. Yep, he's known as Petey. His dad is Pete. And he's Petey. In case you were wondering the origin.
6: I was wondering,
0: of the
6: yes,
0: name.
6: Thank you.
0: 1-1 pitch. Petey Halpin lines it sharply, foul up above the Cleveland dugout third base side into the netting. One and two on Halpin. Shift onto the infield, playing him to pull outfield straight up. Burke. Up over 65 pitches, throws, high and away. Fastball 96, and it's 2-2. Burke has been pounding the strike zone. Of his 66 pitches, 44 have been strikes. He has struck out three, no walks surrendered. 2-2 pitch. Halpin swings and lines it over first, fair ball down the line. Rolls to the wall. Halpin on his way to second. He's thinking about three. Takes the turn. The relay from Mydrov. Out at third base is Halpin. Line drive over the leaping first baseman Murakami and a perfect relay throw from Mydrov. And Halpin was out by a good 5 feet.
6: Yeah, if he would have picked up the third base coach as he was getting ready to get to second base, he would have got a big stop sign. But right now, he was looking, coming right out of the batter's box, thinking triple. And that was just an easy relay and throw out at third base.
0: Two outs, a double, but out 9-4-5 Halpin at third base. Now it's Brian Rocchio takes a curve for strike one.
6: You got to feel like that was just, I'm trying to do too much in that moment. Take the double, you're in scoring position. You got a chance to get Kwan up to the plate with a man in scoring position. And instead he tries to do too much.
0: One strike pitch popped up by Rocchio. Foul behind the plate. Teal gives it a look, but it gets two rows back into the seats. 0-2 the count on Rocchio. It's reminiscent of the Yankees in game one in Tampa Bay with Austin Wells.
6: Yeah, just trying to do too much in the moment, trying to create something really big, get to third base with one out, possibly score. Instead gets cut off and ends the rally for the most part.
0: Although Tim Kirkjian not here to throw down his glasses. 0-2 pitch. And that's just low to Rocchio on his slider. It's 1-2. And
6: well, give me your glasses and I'll throw them down.
0: Viral.
6: I'll throw your glasses down then.
0: 1-2 on Rocchio. Two outs. 2-0 Cleveland. Last of the fifth inning. Burke, the kick, the pitch. Swing and a miss. Reaching for a fastball as Burke pumps it by him for the strikeout. His fourth. One hit, nobody left. We're through five in Game 5. Guardians 2, White Sox nothing. 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
0: To the sixth in Cleveland with Greg Olson, Jesse Rogers, Christine Lisi in the studios, our ESPN Radio crew, producer John Martin, engineer Ryan Oler, Roxy Bernstein with you. 2-0 Guardians here in Game 5. And this winner take all. The winner moves on to the American League Championship Series, which will start on Monday. Montgomery, Doyle, and Tanachi, 8-9-1 for the White Sox against Gavin Williams, who has struck out 11. He has walked one. And he is not allowed a hit as we start the sixth. Colson Montgomery struck out in the third. In fact, the White Sox have struck out now 65 times already in this five-game series. The most all-time through five games of a playoff series. Swing and a tip of the plate by Colson Montgomery for strike one. It eclipsed the mark of 64 by the Nationals in 2019 against the Dodgers. Also 64 for Cleveland against the Yankees in the DS of 2017. One strike pitch, swing and a miss. Sweeper, 0-2.
6: So, Gavin Williams is getting ahead, flipping a first pitch curveball in. If you want to swing at it, have at it, but getting ahead with a breaking ball. So he's pitching backwards. Then that one, he went with a sweeper, completely different velocity, almost 8 miles an hour different than the curveball. Gets a strike hit with, gets to 0-2, and then look for this 100-mile-an-hour fastball top of the zone.
0: Two-strike pitch, way inside. That one hit Montgomery. And Colson Montgomery, just the second base runner for the White Sox here of Game 5, and a leadoff base runner on the hit-by-pitch. And that will bring up Brenton Doyle for Chicago.
6: The first pitch by Gavin Williams, that has been a mistake. 0-2 breaking ball hits Colson Montgomery on the front foot, pulls it way into the left-handed batter's box.
0: Doyle struck out in the third, and the curve is low and away for a ball. 1-0 is Gavin Williams, now 76 pitches. Nobody out in the sixth. Some stirring, but nobody throwing in the Cleveland bullpen. High set for Williams. The pitch. And a check swing and a breaking ball in the dirt. And Doyle held up. It's 2-0.
6: Probably that is going to be the alarms going off in the Guardian dugout with Stephen Vogt. Hit by pitch. 2-0 count.
0: The 2-0. Swing and a foul upstairs to the balcony. On the home plate side of first base as the lefty Eric Sobrowski now begins to throw in the Cleveland bullpen.
6: Cleveland has a four-headed bullpen monster. Sobrowski, Tim Herron, Hunter Gaddis, and then one of the best in the world at his job as closers, Cade Smith.
0: 2-1 pitch, that one tied up. Doyle, a sinker down and in, and a feeble swing by Doyle. It's 2-2.
6: And that's a weapon that Williams has not used at all. It's been a lot of off-speed stuff. He has not run this nasty two-seam fastball into the righties at all.
0: Colson Montgomery at first, the 2-2. Swing and a miss. Struck him out. Fastball up and out of the zone, 98. 12 strikeouts for Williams.
6: I'm Carl Willis, and the pitching coach of the Guardians. I'm making a phone call down to the bullpen going, sit down. Everything's fine. He just made one bad pitch. Gavin Williams gets back at it. Just a mix of two-seam fastballs, four-seam fastballs, and just blows Doyle away.
0: One out, Montgomery at first, top of the order, and Tanachi, who takes a strike on a sweeper from Williams. Fly out in the ground out for Antonacci. He is 0-2. And the 12 strikeouts ties the Cleveland postseason record with Charles Nagy. He had 12 strikeouts in a playoff game for the then Cleveland Indians.
6: 1995?
0: Against Baltimore in 96. Colson Montgomery, a short lead, low holding, high set for Williams. One strike pitch, swing and a foul to plate. And it's 0-2.
6: Got the opportunity to play with Nagy for a minute in the big leagues in Cleveland. But we were both on the Olympic team together in 88. Quality human being, great pitcher.
0: 0-2 on Sam Antonacci, left-handed batter. The pitch, and that is just low with a curve. And it's 1-2 on Antonacci. Newcomb throwing in the White Sox bullpen again. Zebrowski in the Cleveland bullpen. One out, top of the sixth, 2-0 Guardians. Williams, the 1-2 pitch. Swing and a tapper foul off to the right. Count holds 1-2 on Sam Antonacci.
6: Really waiting to see that good fastball from Gavin Williams. It's been all breaking balls, curveballs down, sweepers down and in. He has not shown one fastball to Antonacci.
0: 1-2 pitch is looped down the left side, heading toward foul ground and into the netting. Beyond the rolled up tarp down the left field side. We'll do it again, 1-2 on Antonacci. One out, top of the sixth, and the White Sox still without a hit. In case you're wondering, there had been three all time in the postseason.
6: All right, Larson.
0: The 70th anniversary of Don Larson's perfect game was Thursday. Short lead at first for Montgomery. Williams, the 1-2, swinging a liner foul off to the left. Just beyond the camera well. On the Cleveland side, there was the Houston combined no-hitter and the late Roy Halladay. Those are the three playoff no-hitters. 1-2 again. Swing and a broken bat looper over toward the line and shallow right on the move and a running catch made by DeLauder. For out number two, Colson Montgomery back to first base.
6: Really nice jump by DeLauder out in right field. Breaking ball about the same height as Jose Ramirez's home run. This one gets off at Antonacci's end of the bat. Flares it into right.
0: Now it's Teal with two outs and Colson Montgomery at first. Left-handed batting catcher. Williams throws. And a fastball is lifted back into the left over the screen. 0-1 on Teal, who has struck out twice so far tonight. Approaching 90 pitches now, Williams. One strike pitch. Swing, line drive sinking, and it falls in for a hit for the White Sox. On one bounce, out to DeLauder, who rifles it back in. Stopping at second, Colson Montgomery. And the Williams no-hitter broken up with two outs in the top of the sixth. And the White Sox have two on with two out. And here comes the pitching coach for Cleveland, Carl Willis, to the mound.
6: Really nice at bat by Teal. Struck out on that same curveball in the fourth inning. Williams has been using it a lot, goes back to it, and Teal flares it into right field for the first base hit of the game.
0: So the pitching coach to the hill, Miguel Vargas, due to bat for the White Sox. The next pitch, Greg, will be number 90. You think this is the last batter with that lights-out bullpen you talked about?
6: Yeah, I'm going to think Zabrowski comes in for Murakami if Vargas finds a way to get on base, yes.
0: Would Zabrowski start the seventh?
6: I believe he would. I think we are at, as you said, 90 pitches. You got one of the best bullpens.
0: Is this a trip where Williams says, all right, Gavin, this is it, empty the tank, go get him?
6: Yeah, that's exactly it. Let it eat. Here's what we got on Vargas. Here's what I think you should do. Have a conversation between Bailey, Gavin Williams, and Carl Willis. Go through a little bit of a sequence, what's been successful, and empty the tank.
0: Two on, two out, 2-0 Cleveland. The pitch, check swing, strike, sweeper the outside edge, and a challenge from Vargas. He did not swing, but it was called a strike. And Vargas wins the challenge. It's overturned. It was outside by 7/10 of an inch. Ball one. 1-0 on Vargas.
6: Just a great take. Great pitch. It just missed.
0: Ground out and a strikeout for the right-handed batter. Upright stands. 1-0 pitch. That's low. A curve from Williams. It's 2-0. Colson Montgomery at second. Teal at first base. Montgomery reaching on a hit by pitch. And a single by Teal breaking up the no-hit bid. 2-0. Vargas takes it low. A curve, and it's 3-0.
6: Gavin Williams really has gotten away from the fastball this whole inning.
0: You give him the green light, 3-0.
6: I do. Heck yeah, Murakami 0-for-2 with two strikeouts, and it's not even close right now on Gavin Williams.
0: 3-0 pitch to Vargas, and that is a strike. Went with the sweeper. At the bottom of the zone, it's 3-1.
6: And that tells you that Gavin Williams and Patrick Bailey were also very aware that Vargas might have the 3-0 go. He is not getting a cookie in that situation.
0: A look back at the runner. Another glance by Williams. 3-1 pitch. Vargas takes fastball low, ball four at 100. And the White Sox have loaded the bases with two outs. Montgomery over to third. Teal up to second, and here comes the manager, Stephen Vogt. And a pitching change for the Guardians. With Murakami coming up, they summon the lefty out of the bullpen, Eric Zabrowski. Two outs, bases loaded for the White Sox. Top of the sixth inning. Cleveland 2, the White Sox nothing. 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
14: I'm
13: Christine Lisi. A pair of 100-win teams will kick off the National League Championship Series tomorrow when the Brewers host the Dodgers. 7:30 Eastern, ESPN Radio. Milwaukee's got Jacob Mizrowski as its starter. He's faced L.A. three times in his career, posting a 1.59 ERA. L.A. seeking to become the first ever National League club to win three straight World Series. Goes with Tarek Skubal. Over the last couple of seasons, he's got an ERA just over 2, 31 strikeouts, 4 walks in 4 starts versus Milwaukee. Back to Greg Olson and Roxy Bernstein in Cleveland.
0: All right, Christine, this terrific bullpen that Stephen Vogt has, and he turns to it and brings in the lefty Eric Sobrowski to face Munetaka Murakami. 2-0 Guardians, 2 outs, bases full for the White Sox here in the top of the 6th inning. As Sobrowski has pitched so far now in 4 of the 5 games of this series, after he worked one inning in game 4, and he's out there again here in game 5. A 2.61 ERA in 60 regular season games for Sobrowski, and good strikeout numbers. 76 strikeouts in nearly 50 innings pitched.
6: You know, he's had a solid year. Postseason, not so good. 1-1 with an 8.1 ERA. He has faced Murakami twice in games 1 and games 2. Got a strikeout and then got a ground ball to second base in game 2.
0: Left on left. Murakami 0 for 2, has struck out twice. The pitch, and that's in there. 94. Inner half and a called strike on Murakami. It's 0-1. Murakami has a slam this year. He went 2-for-5 with the bases loaded. One strike pitch. Swing and a miss. Fastball right at the bottom of the zone. 0-2 on Murakami. Colson Montgomery at third. Teal at second. Vargas at first base. Third base side of the mound. Sobrowski delivers high. Fastball 96, 1-2. It's a tough vantage point with Sobrowski with his back showing toward home plate, almost angled to the first base dugout.
6: It doesn't show the ball until real late. And that 0-1 fastball Murakami was laid on.
0: 1-2 pitch, just missed low. And a challenge from Bailey. He's been unsuccessful already once tonight. If he's wrong, they're out of him. And it's low.
6: 1.8 inches. Way low.
0: Guardians out of ABS challenges. 2-2 on Murakami. Bases full. 2 outs. Sobrowski, the pitch. Swing and a miss. Struck him out. Fastball blowing it by him. 95 from Sobrowski. And the White Sox, they leave him loaded here in the 6th inning. One hit, 3 left. Top of the order coming up for the Guardians. We head to the home half of inning number 6. 2-0 Cleveland. 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
0: To the home half of the sixth inning, 2-0 Guardians here in Game 5. This winner take all, best of five American League Division Series matchup between these AL Central rivals. And Cleveland Division champs winning the division by one game over the White Sox. Jose Ramirez, a two-run homer in the fourth, and a 2-0 lead for the Guardians as we go to the bottom of the sixth inning. No runs, one hit, no errors for the White Sox. Two runs, four hits, no errors for Cleveland. Juan Ramirez Delauder, top of the order, new pitcher for the White Sox. It is the veteran lefty Sean Newcomb. After five strong innings, Sean Burke gave up two runs on four hits, no walks, four strikeouts, and now it's the White Sox bullpen entering. Left on left, and Newcomb pours in strike one at 95.
6: Burke was really, really good. Made one pitch, and I would go back and look at it and go, man, you know what? One of the best hitters in the world hit a really good pitch.
0: One strike pitch to Kwan in there. 95, and it's 0-2. Kwan singled and was aboard on the Ramirez home run. He is 1-for-2. Wind up Newcomb's pitch, and Kwan sprays it foul off to the left. No balls, two strikes on Kwan. The left-hander Newcomb winds the pitch, and Kwan takes strike three, called a front door sweeper that bended in there. That one froze Kwan, and there's one gone here in the last of the sixth inning.
6: Yeah, this is not what was intended coming from Newcomb with the sweeper inside, but he gets away with it, catches the inside corner, and locks up Kwan.
0: One out. Here is Jose Ramirez batting right-handed now. The lefty on the mound, and he takes a strike. And that slurve sweeper that Newcomb possesses. 0-1 on Ramirez. Newcomb started game three, and a 97-mile-per-hour fastball to the outside half, and it's 0-2. He went two scoreless innings, gave up one hit with a strikeout. He also worked in game two here on Monday, went two scoreless innings with three strikeouts. Way inside, moving the feet of Ramirez at a fastball down and in. 1-2 the count. Third appearance for Newcomb of this series. The pitch. And that strike three called in there with a sinker. May have been above the zone, but the Guardians are out of challenges. And there's two gone here in the last of the sixth inning.
6: Yeah, I think this one shows it's way above the zone. Ramirez didn't like about three of the pitches in that at bat, but just turned around, had a conversation with home plate umpire Vic Carapaza, and had to turn and walk away. No challenges left.
0: Left on left, Chase Delauder, hard grounder, diving, knocked down by Maidra to his left, and rolls behind him in a shallow right. And that's an infield hit for Chase Delauder. Hit number five for the Guardians. On the first pitch, ambushes Newcomb with a hard ground ball, and it hit off the heel of the glove of Newcomb, or rather of Maidroth, and it rolled right behind him. And that's a hit for Delauder, and now it's Adele.
6: A really nice effort by Maidroth. Lays out, just clips off the top of his glove. Delauder gets his first hit of the game.
0: Adele, an infield hit in the fourth, 1-for-2. Right-handed batter takes high and away. That slurve from Newcomb for ball one. One and oh on Adele. Short lead for Delauder, the pitch, and Adele fouls it off of the plate. Rolls in front of home plate. It's picked up by Teal, and he chucks it out of play. 1-1 on Adele. Guardians have scored 9 runs in each of the last 2 games. We're down 2-0 in the series, winning both in Chicago to force Game 5 back here in Cleveland. 1-1 pitch, mighty cut at a changeup. 1-2 the count on Adell. And the Guardians, the third team to score at least 9 runs in 2 straight postseason games when facing elimination on the road. The pitch, Adell swing and a miss, and he strikes out at a changeup down, and 3 strikeouts in the inning for Newcomb. 1 hit, 1 left. We're through 6 in Game 5. Guardians 2, White Sox nothing. This is the American League Division Series on ESPN Radio and the ESPN app presented by Gusto.
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13: Dodgers and Brewers kick off the National League Championship Series in Milwaukee tomorrow, 7:30 Eastern, ESPN Radio. This will be the second consecutive year the teams meet in the LCS. Brewers had the best record in baseball this regular season, won a franchise record 103 games, had baseball's best run differential, outscoring the opposition by 214 runs. Second best record in the majors, the Dodgers. They also had the second best run differential, outscoring opponents by 201 runs. This marks the fifth time the Dodgers are playing the same team in an NLCS in consecutive years. Milwaukee ace Jacob Mizrowski will be making his fourth career appearance versus Los Angeles. LA counters with Tarek Skubal. On Monday on ESPN Radio, it's game 2 of the NLCS at 4:30 Eastern. The ALCS gets underway at 7:30 Eastern, the Rays welcoming either the White Sox or Guardians. Back to Greg Olson and Roxy Bernstein.
0: Christine, 2-0. The Guardians carry that lead to the seventh inning. The 2-run homer back in the fourth by Jose Ramirez. As the Guardians go to the bullpen again after a third of an inning from Sobrowski in relief of Williams, they turn to Hunter Gaddis, who has appeared now in all 5 games of this series. Benintendi, Peters, Mydroth, 5, 6, and 7 for the White Sox against the big righty. And Gaddis only for the stretch, and he flips the slider in there for a strike, and so on 1. Benintendi 0-for-2, has struck out twice. Sub-3 ERA this season for Gaddis. A pitch, and that's just low with a changeup, 1-1. Interesting that the vote went to the bullpen again after Sobrowski got the big strike out of Murakami with the bases full to end the top of the sixth inning. 1-1 pitch to Benintendi. Swing and a miss. Fastball, 1-2. And that's where the chess match between Stephen Vogt and Will Venable came into play, because if you stay with the lefty, more than likely Randall Grichuk pinch hits here. And it appears he'd rather have Gaddis facing Benintendi.
6: Well, Gaddis versus Benintendi. Benintendi is 1-for-11.
0: 1-2 pitch. Check swing. Did he go? Yes, he went around. Elevated fastball. Benintendi strikes out. 14 strikeouts by Cleveland, pitching 1 out in the 7th.
6: We'll make that 1-for-12. So, Stephen Vogt, I was thinking Sobrowski comes up. You got lefty-lefty, Benintendi, Peters. And I was just kind of thinking with him, but again, like you look at the background, and Gaddis has absolutely wiped out Benintendi.
0: Now it's Tristan Peters, and he takes ball 1 inside a fastball. Peters 0-for-1 with a walk.
6: And Peters is 1-for-3 with a double off of Gattis.
0: Left-handed batter. Gattis only for the stretch. Here comes the 1-0. Fooled him, tied him up, but a pitch down and in, a slider, and he went around. It's 1-1. Activity in the bullpen. Foster Griffin loosening for Cleveland. He is a left-hander. Peter steps out for a moment. Now gets back into the left-handed batter's box. Gattis, the 1-1 pitch. Swing and a broken bat looper in a shallow right, and that drops in front of DeLauder for a hit. A one-out base runner, the second hit for the White Sox of Game 5. And a broken bat looper in a shallow right. And now here comes Chase Mydrop for the White Sox.
6: Gattis went back to that slider that fooled Peters the pitch before that. Peters doesn't hit it very hard, but well enough into right field to get the rally started for the White Sox.
0: Mydrop 0-for-2, a strikeout twice. Gattis, the pitch. Mydrop bunts and pushes it foul up the first baseline. And it rolls right behind Jose Leger coaching at first base with Justin Jerschely across the way at third.
6: Well, he was trying to push this ball to second base. Mazzana playing back towards the bag in double play formation, trying to push this past Gattis for an infield single, just late on it.
0: Gattis set. One strike pitch. Swing and a miss and a changeup, and Mydrop coming out of his spikes to go after that one. 0-2.
6: A lot of depth. So Gattis has things going two different directions, as well as a 95-mile-an-hour fastball. Changeup running down and into righty. Slider running down and away.
0: Two-strike pitch. And that's low and away. Went with a changeup again. 1-2 the count on Mydrop. 5 2/3 from Williams. Gave up one hit, walked two with 12 strikeouts, tying a Cleveland postseason record. 1-2. Swing and a miss and a changeup. Strikes him out. Two gone in the seventh inning.
6: Gattis is throwing a nasty changeup on the year. Opponents are hitting 200 on it. It's got a lot of screwball action diving down and into the right-handed Mydrop. And you're seeing it out of the hand, looking like a fastball at 95, and it's just not there.
0: Two outs, Peters at first, Colson Montgomery, the left-handed hitting shortstop. Take strike one. Gattis darts the outside corner. Montgomery struck out in the third, hit by a pitch in the sixth. 2-0 Cleveland, two down, top seven. Gattis, one strike pitch. Swing and a pop-up, back and out of play over the screen. 0-2 on Montgomery. Gattis has thrown 13 pitches, 10 strikes. Tristan Peters extends the lead at first, low holding. Infield swung around, playing Montgomery to pull, as is the outfield, the left-handed batter. Gattis just above the belt at the set. Two-strike pitch, and that is strike three called, a slider. And Gattis skipping off the mound in elation, tapping his chest. Three more strikeouts in the inning for Cleveland pitching. One hit, one left, we're stretching in Cleveland. Game 5, Guardians 2, White Sox nothing. 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
2: Top of the fifth and six, sending 10 to the plate in the sixth, and that was the difference. Pitch, and Bizana inside out swing, rolls it near second base. Crossing over, Colson Montgomery can't field it cleanly. Off the heel of the glove of Montgomery, ranging far to his left. That ball may have had some side spin with an odd swing from Bizana. It was an inside out flip on the ground.
3: Yeah, I don't know what happened to Colson Montgomery. He has been solid this series. Ranging way to his left on the first base side of second base and just clanks off of his glove.
2: Now it's Bailey batting right-handed, looks at a strike, 96 on the inside edge of the plate from Newcomb. Bailey 0 for 2 with a couple of ground outs. An error charged to Colson Montgomery. One out, Bizana at first base, and the one strike pitch is in there. Inside corner again, that time with a fastball from Newcomb, and it's 0-2 on Patrick Bailey. Grant Taylor is up in the bullpen for the White Sox, and he has company from Jordan Hicks. The pitch, swing and a ground ball to short, could be two. Montgomery flipped to second, Mai dropped the turn, two, double play. Taylor made for Newcomb, a roller to short, Montgomery handled that one. No runs, no hits. There was an error. Nobody left. We are through seven in game five. Guardians 2, White Sox nothing. This is the American League Division Series on ESPN Radio and the ESPN app, presented by Gusto.
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2: On to the eighth inning of this winner-take-all Game 5 at Progressive Field in downtown Cleveland. 2-0 Guardians on a two-run homer by Jose Ramirez in the fourth inning, coming off Sean Burke. As we've reached the eighth inning, two runs on five hits for the Guardians. No errors, they've left two. For the White Sox, no runs, two hits with an error. They've stranded five. Cleveland pitching. Williams, Sobrowski, and Gattis have combined to strike out 16 of the 21 outs for the White Sox as we start the eighth.
3: You know what? You can look at it two ways, okay? You can look at it as poor hitting or great pitching. And I'm looking at Gavin Williams, was absolutely lights out. Sobrowski was really good. And then Gattis

0: this last inning was the best that we have seen him in these five games against the White Sox.
1: Gattis will start the eighth, and a pinch hitter batting for Doyle as Will Venable sends up Randall Gritchett, the veteran right-handed batter, to pinch hit to lead off the top of the eighth inning. Right-hander Gattis struck out three in the seventh. The pitch fooled Gritchett, who tried to hold up, but a changeup and a half swing at strike one.
0: This one's kind of curious to me. Gritchick's one for two against Gattis. Doyle was one for one.
1: Small sample size. One strike pitch outside from Gattis with a changeup, one and one.
0: I agree. I don't have an explanation, though. I mean, if I saw some sort of a pattern forming there, I would, you know, explain it a little bit better, but...
1: Gritchick one for nine with a run scored in the series and a half swing tapper up the first baseline that just does go foul near the bag. It was fair for about 75 feet and then it trickled off into foul ground. Cade Smith is up in the bullpen. He is the closer for the Guardians.
0: Now looking down at it, you got Antonacci left-handed, Teal left-handed, Vargas right-handed. If Vargas comes up this inning, the game is on the line, and that will be Cade Smith time.
1: One and two, the count on Gritchick. 15 homers in the regular season. He hit .287. In the crouch, open stance, the pitch. Swing and a foul, pushed out of play off to the right. And third row of the second deck up above the White Sox first base dugout. Ball and two strikes. Hunter Gattis ready to fire. The pitch. Swing and a miss. Slider got him out number one.
0: Best slider I have seen Gattis throw in a long time. This one went straight down. Had no horizontal break. It was a straight 12-6 slider, bottom of the zone, absolute filth at 89 miles an hour.
1: 17 strikeouts by Cleveland pitching. Sam Antonacci 0 for 3. He has not struck out tonight. Left-handed batter takes the slider just down low for ball one. A flyout, a ground up, then another flyout. He is 0 for 3. The 1-0 pitch, and that's off the outside with a slider. 2-0 the count on Antonacci. And keep in mind, in Game 3, Cleveland pitching struck out 19 White Sox in that game. That is the most by one team in a 9-inning game in postseason history. And they have 17 now with one out in the eighth.
0: It's just been absolutely dominant pitching by Gavin Williams, who is... again, unbelievable.
1: 2-0 pitch, and that's a strike of the knees. Fastball 94 from Gattis. 2-1.
0: Antonacci's had a pretty nice series, but came in against Houston, and first at bat was really locked in, not looking like a rookie in the postseason at all.
1: 2-1 pitch is grounded sharply foul past first. Right in front of the coaching box. Trickles down the right field line. Two balls, two strikes on Antonacci.
0: I will say this, Roxy. I'm not throwing anything inside half of the plate. He gets hit more than anybody in MLB. And I am not throwing anything near him.
1: 2-2. Swing and a looper. Going back on it is Bazzana. And it lands in shallow right. About 5 feet beyond Bazzana. And in front of the right fielder, DeLauder. And fighting it off, Antonacci able to muscle it over the infield. And a one-out hit, the third hit for the White Sox here in Game 5. And Stephen Vogt making his way out to the mound.
0: Just a really nice piece of hit and a changeup to start it inside part of the plate. Antonacci stays back just enough off the end of the bat. Flares it into right field. And it might be Cade Smith time, Roxy.
1: They are summoning the closer. Cade Smith enters, one out, top of the eighth. Guardians 2, White Sox nothing. This is the American League Division Series on ESPN Radio and the ESPN app.
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7: 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Now back to Cleveland with Greg Olson and Roxy Bernstein.
1: Christine, the Guardians bring in their closer. Here is Cade Smith in the eighth inning. One out. Runner at first, 2-0 Guardians. And Smith, like Gattis, has now pitched in every game of this series.
0: Scoreless, 3-up, 3-down game one, 3-up, 3-down game two, threw well in game three, two innings. Game four went out there in the eighth inning, must-win game. Good eighth inning, ninth inning, ran out of gas, back-to-back nights of multiple innings. Let's see how he rebounds now.
1: Kyle Teal, 1-for-3, singled in the sixth. The righty Smith powers that splitter down and in for ball one. Antonacci, the runner at first, 2-0, Cleveland. Gattis went an inning and a third. Upright at the set, the 1-0 pitch, way outside from Smith, 98. And it's 2-0 on Teal. Now Smith was lifted in the ninth inning of game four after he breezed through the eighth inning. A 2-0 pitch. Teal fouls it back. It's 2-1. He gave up a homer to Vargas to lead off the bottom of the ninth and walked Murakami, and then Stephen Vogt went to Gavin Williams to close it out. But prior to that outing on Thursday, he'd been untouchable. 2-1 pitch. Strike called. Splitter to the outside half of the plate. 2-2.
0: Fastball averages 98 miles an hour. Nasty split finger that he will throw 25% of the time, and a very occasional sweeper. Dominant, almost invisible fastball. The hitters have major problems picking the ball up out of his hand.
1: 2-2. Swing and a miss. Struck him out on a splitter. Two outs in the eighth.
0: So as a hitter, you're looking for a fastball at the bottom of the zone. He throws almost 100, 98 on average. So you're looking for this fastball at the bottom of the zone. Here comes his split finger, mid to upper 80s. And it's just starting in that same slot, right like that fastball, and then diving out of the zone, ends up in the dirt.
1: Miguel Vargas, strike one. A splitter in there from Smith. Vargas walked in the sixth. He is 0-for-2. He has walked nine times in his series. One strike pitch and foul ball at the plate. And a splitter down and away, and it's 0-2 on Vargas, who homered against Smith on Thursday.
0: Yeah, a little bit different situation. Smith was tiring, had a five-run lead, and threw Vargas a fastball inside part of the plate.
1: Two-strike pitch, swing, and a ball hooked over third, foul. And Ramirez, on a slow liner, went back and tried to reach for it, cross his body with that green glove. And it just eluded him down the left field side. Broken bat for Vargas, and he'll go get a new piece of lumber.
0: That would have been an awesome play by Ramirez. Way in foul territory. Sinking flare of a liner.
1: Two outs, Antonacci at first. Smith set. The two-strike pitch. That's low with a splitter. Goes in the dirt, blocked by the catcher, Bailey. Throws that baseball out of play.
0: You know, Roxy, when you give up a home run to a guy, especially the game before, you remember every sequence, every pitch. He has not thrown that fastball yet.
1: 1-2 pitch, popped up. Foul, first base side of home plate. Bailey chucks the mask away, waiting for it to come down. He's got it to end the inning. Vargas fouls out, and Cade Smith strands the runner at first. One hit, one left. We go to the bottom of the eighth of Game 5. Guardians 2, White Sox nothing. This is the American League Division Series on ESPN Radio and the ESPN app presented by Gusto.
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1: To the last of the eighth inning at Progressive Field in downtown Cleveland, Game 5 of this American League Division Series. Winner take all. The series tied at 2, and the Guardians leading the White Sox 2-0 as we move along to the last of the eighth inning. Halpin, Rocchio, and Kwan. Newcomb continues on the mound for the White Sox. The only runs of Game 5 after a Stephen Kwan single, a Jose Ramirez two-run homer. Just cleared the fence in right field. Back in the fourth inning, a second homer of the series and a 2-0 lead for Cleveland as we go to the bottom of the eighth inning. Don't miss game one of the NLCS, Dodgers and Brewers in Milwaukee tomorrow, 7:30 Eastern on ESPN Radio and also on Fox Television. Catch John Shambi and Doug Glanville here on ESPN Radio for that NLCS. Game one tomorrow night. 7:30 Eastern from Milwaukee. Petey Halpin leads off the last of the eighth for Cleveland, left on left, and Halpin swings through a fastball at strike one. Halpin doubled in the fifth, tried to stretch it to a triple, and was thrown out at third base. Defensive changes for the White Sox. The right fielder Peters moves to center, and Grichuk, who hit for Doyle, stays into play right. One strike pitch. Halpin swings and a fly ball out toward deep right center field. Going back is Grichuk at the fence, and it's off the wall in right center. Halpin hustles into second base, and a leadoff double by the rookie Halpin.
0: Well, when Halpin got thrown out at third base back in the fifth inning, you know who the first guy to meet him at the top step was to pat him on the back?
1: Jose Ramirez.
0: I love that. Give Halpin a little bit of confidence, pat him on the back, and the whole dugout of the Guardians is telling him to stop at second base as they show the replay.
1: That ball was smashed, hit about halfway up the wall in right center. Will Venable out to make a pitching change for Chicago. Of the eighth inning, a runner at second. Rocchio coming up for Cleveland. 2-0 Guardians. 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
7: 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Tarek Skubal and Jacob Mizorowski. Skubal in 7 career postseason starts, a 1.97 ERA, .72 whip, 63 strikeouts and 8 walks. Mizorowski had a 1.50 earned run average in 3 postseason appearances a year ago, all in relief. He's gone up against the Dodgers 3 times, a 1.59 ERA, 27 strikeouts. Back to Greg Olson and Roxy Bernstein.
1: Christine, Grant Taylor out of the bullpen, who's been a busy man in this series for the White Sox, makes another outing. And helping the runner at second base, nobody out, 2-0 Guardians. And Brian Rocchio coming up to face the young righty, Taylor. Fun scenario for Rocchio?
0: I think it is, absolutely. Trying to get the runner over to third base, favorite thing in my life. Is going out in the, as a closer, going out in the eighth inning, and my offense gets me another run.
1: Corners charging up, not squaring, and a ground and a short. Montgomery fielding it near the bag at second, breaking on contact, Halpin on the slow ground ball. That gets him over to third base. Montgomery didn't have a shot to throw him out. Halpin runs very well, and it wasn't hit all that sharp. One out, essentially the sacrifice, even though he's not credited with one. Halpin at third base, one out. Here is Kwan.
0: Boy, very gutsy play by Halpin. That ground ball is right at him. And you're taught if the ball's at you or to your right, don't run to third base.
1: Infield in, fastball up and away at 100 from Taylor. Kwan singled and scored in the fourth. He is 1-for-3 in game 5. 2-0 Guardians. Halpin at third, infield up for the White Sox. Taylor for the belt. 1-0 pitch. And that's inside with a curve. 2-0 the count. Taylor pitched on Thursday in game 4. Did not record an out and gave up 4 runs. 3 hits and he walked 2. 2-0. And that's high. Slider missing. It's 3-0.
0: Absolutely dominant game 1. Dominant game 2.
1: He threw 4 innings for a save in game 1. 2 hits, 6 strikeouts, no runs allowed. 3-0 pitch, high ball 4, and Kwan draws a walk.
0: The one guy in this lineup that I do not want to let beat me again is Jose Ramirez, and here he walks to the plate.
1: He'll bat left against Taylor.
0: Wow.
1: And they're going to walk Ramirez and just put him on. The empty base was second. And by walking Ramirez intentionally, that loads them for DeLauder, a left-handed batter.
0: That's just a wow. I mean, you go through it and you have hitters meetings and pitchers meetings, and you point one guy in the lineup, hey, this guy is not going to beat us today. Well, they're not doing it by pitching around him. They're just flat intentionally walking him. Moving Kwan to second base.
1: Teal goes out to visit the mound. And he's pointing at his helmet as if there is a pitch-com issue for the Cleveland catcher here. Leadoff double by Halpin after a ground out from Rocchio, advancing Petey Halpin to third. Kwan walked on 4 pitches, and they put Ramirez on to load the bases.
0: I understand we have technical issues right now on the mound, but I would honestly be sending the pitching coach out in this moment. Grant Taylor's got some really bad memories that he's got to process through from Thursday night. Didn't get anybody out, gave up four runs, game got blown open on his watch. And while we have a minute, I'd send somebody out there going, all right, here's what we got. You've been great this year. Just settle back in and do what you do.
1: The device seems to be working now. And heading back behind the plate is Teal. You know, sometimes you just got to plug those things in. Make sure they're charged.
0: Batteries weren't charged.
1: Infield in. Base is full. One out. DeLotter at the plate. Taylor from the belt. The right-hander throws. And that's down low. And a fastball 99 in the dirt. And scooping it up was Teal for ball one. Two nothing Cleveland. One out. Base is full. One's 0 pitch, and that bends in there, a curve for a called strike. Gutsy pitch from Taylor to even the count.
0: Well, that was the pitch when he went four innings on Monday, was absolutely lights out. Dominant curveball.
1: The 1-1 pitch. Curveball bounced over the mound. Mydroth on a backhand. Field throws to the plate, and they get helping. With the infield in on a chopper over the mound, Mydroth ranging to his right, and the second baseman throwing on the move, right on the money to Teal to get the force. Everybody else moves up. There are two outs, and now the infield can back up. That was significant for the White Sox.
0: Very athletic play, because Colson Montgomery was playing this ball back towards the bag. Mydroth cuts in front on the run, running right towards third base, throw across the diamond. Perfect strike to Teal at home plate for the force out.
1: Now it's Joe Adell. Bases full and two outs. Infield hit in the fourth. He's 1-for-3. Right-handed batter as Taylor delivers. And that's a strike on a slider that nibbles at the outside corner. 0-1 on Adell. He has driven in six in this series, including a bases clearing three-run triple in game three. The pitch. Strike called, slider on the inside half of the plate, and it's 0-2. You're looking toward the ninth. Murakami, Benintendi, and Peters due to bat for the White Sox. Middle third of the order. 0-2 on Adell. Taylor, the pitch. Fastball high. 100 for the right-hander. It's 1-2.
0: When we talked to Will Venable, I asked about Grant Taylor. He said, we'll probably have a discussion about mixing some pitches up. And so Grant Taylor today going a lot more sliders.
1: 1-2 pitch, just getting a piece, and it popped out of the glove of Teal, who could not hang on. And that was the slider from the right-hander.
0: I mean, his curveball's honestly much better, in my opinion, but he's going with a lot more sliders today. Changing up the program, mixing things up against these hitters who really got used to him on Thursday.
1: 1-2 pitch. Swing and a ground ball left side. It was left. Gobbled up by Vargas. Straightens. Fires across to first. They get Adell as Cleveland leaves. The base is loaded. One hit, three left. We go to the ninth in this winner take all game five in Cleveland. The Guardians, 2. The White Sox, nothing. 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
1: One change for the Guardians as we go to the ninth. 2-0 Cleveland. Defensively, Angel Hanau takes over at second base for Travis Bezzano. And Cade Smith will try to close it out for the Guardians and send them to the American League Championship Series against Tampa Bay, which would start Monday night at the Trop. Two runs, six hits, no errors, five stranded by Cleveland. For the White Sox, they've been shut out on three hits with an error. They've left six. Two-run homer by Jose Ramirez in the fourth inning. And it's standing up right now as the only runs of Game 5. Munetaka Murakami is 0-for-3. He struck out three times tonight. He'll lead it off in the ninth. Benintendi, and then Peters to follow against Cade Smith. Only from the stretch, the pitch. And Murakami, swing and a miss, elevated fastball. Tried to hold up at 97 above the zone. It's 0-1. Smith, the pitch. And that's in there with a splitter. 0-2 is Murakami looking at the strike.
0: Murakami's between both pitches right now. I think he thought he was going to get that first pitch split that Cade Smith was using last inning. Got a fastball.
1: 0-2, way outside with 99. 1-2 on Murakami as Smith has thrown now 13 pitches since coming in the eighth. Got the final two outs of the eighth inning. 1-2, swing and a miss, blew him away, 99 from Cade Smith. One out in the ninth.
0: All right, you want to know what the difference between this Cade Smith is and the one on Thursday, Roxy? Five-run lead, two-run lead, chance to clinch is right here. You have so much adrenaline as a closer in this spot. You are just absolutely heated up.
1: Down and in. From Smith, missing ball one to Andrew Benintendi, who struck out three times tonight. He is 0-for-3. Smith, the 1-0. Swing and a foul out of play off to the left. And to the top deck of Progressive Field, it's 1-1 on Benintendi. The DH for the White Sox. 19 strikeouts by Cleveland pitching. The 1-1. Swing and a miss. Fastball. Top of the zone. 1-2 on Benintendi.

0: Smith ready to work. Here comes the 1-2 pitch, outside and high with 100. 2-2 the count, and Andrew Benintendi. White Sox just trying to get the tying run to the plate here in the ninth inning. Smith, the 2-2, inside and low with a splitter. And the count is run full on Benintendi.
1: That's absolutely what Benintendi's trying to do, is trying to get on base. Give somebody a chance to tie this up.
0: The pitch, swing and a grounder, pulled foul at the first base side. Again, the payoff pitch to Benintendi. Smith throws. Swing, popped up, pushing out of play, behind the third base dugout by about 12 rows. Cade Smith, first base side of the hill, upright. And the 3-2. Swing and a miss. Splitter got him. 20 strikeouts for Cleveland pitching tonight.
1: I mean, that's how good this guy is. I'm sitting here as a former closer going, you do not want to walk this guy and bring somebody up with the chance to tie the game up. Cade Smith goes, all right, you've seen enough fastballs. Here's a 90-mile-an-hour split punch out.
0: Now it's Peters, two outs of the ninth, and a splitter low and in for ball one. 2-0 Guardians. Cleveland one out away from coming back from a 2-0 deficit to win this series and go to the ALCS. The 1-0 pitch. Peters swings and tips it into the glove of Bailey. 1-1. Peters has singled and walked tonight. He is 1-for-2. One pitch. Strike at the knees. 100 and a challenge from Peters.
1: He's going to lose.
0: An ABS challenge, and it's well inside the zone.
1: You can't take him with you, Roxy. I like the effort, but that was 100 miles an hour right down the bottom part of the plate.
0: Guardians one strike away. The pitch down and in. A splitter in the dirt right near the feet of Peters. Two balls, two strikes. 2-0 Cleveland. Two outs in the ninth inning. The pitch. The side in the ninth inning, and the Cleveland Guardians for the second time in 3 years are headed to the American League Championship Series. Cleveland pitching combines to strike out a 9-inning postseason record, 21 batters. Gavin Williams the winner, he struck out 12, and Cade Smith gets the final 5 outs with 4 strikeouts. Jose Ramirez, a 2-run homer in the fourth inning for the only runs of Game 5. And coming back from a 2-0 deficit, the Cleveland Guardians win this series and are on to the ALCS.
1: Absolutely dominant performance by the Guardians pitching staff. Gavin Williams is one of the best starting pitchers in the game. He showed it tonight. Big moment, big time. He absolutely crushed the White Sox offense. Sobrowski comes in, bails him out of a jam. Hunter Gaddis was as good as we've seen him this series. 4 punch outs out of the 4 outs that he got. And then Cade Smith, one of the best closers in the world, absolutely locked it down.
0: Gavin Williams was dominant, carried a no-hitter into the 6th inning. Struck out 12, and then the combination of Sobrowski, Gaddis, and Smith over the final 8 outs handcuffed the Chicago White Sox, and dominant pitching in Stephen Vogt and the Guardians on to play the Rays in the ALCS with Game 1 Monday night at the Trop.
1: I mean, 21 out of the 27 outs are punch outs. That was how dominant this pitching staff was. And then when they needed him most in games 3, 4, and 5, Jose Ramirez shows everyone why he is one of the best players in the world. Goes deep on an impossible breaking ball out of the zone for the only 2 runs that we have here tonight.
0: The Guardians are the 4th team in playoff history to win a best-of-5 playoff series after losing the first 2 games at home. It was last done by the Blue Jays in 2015. The Giants accomplished it in 2012. And it was the Yankees in 2001. And after the Guardians were shut down in the first 2 games, they get it going and win this series as we go down to Jesse Rogers with Stephen Kwan.
2: Steve, did you get your jersey dirty out there? 21 strikeouts. You didn't have a lot of action out there.
3: No, I think I got that first one of the game, and then it was pretty boring out there. That's not too bad of a situation, though.
2: I mean, I don't think we've ever seen a pitching performance like this in the postseason. How can you put into words?
3: I mean, gosh, they were so prepared for it. I mean, that's what he's been doing all year. For him to show up in this moment, too, I mean, it's amazing. But, gosh, that's what Gavin's done all year.
2: And, of course, Jose does what Jose does the last 3 games. But that ball was at his shoes. Can you describe that home run?
3: Yeah, I mean, I was at first. And I think if he swings and misses, that's probably hitting the dirt. So I was over in between waiting for it to short hop the wall, and it goes over. So, I mean, that's Jose magic. Only his goes out like that.
2: Down 2-0. Did you believe?
3: Oh, yeah, 100%. I mean, anybody says they don't, lying either. That was a fun one, for sure.
2: All right, congrats. See you soon.
3: Appreciate it.
2: Back to you, Roxy.
0: All right, Jesse. Stephen Kwan was aboard of the homer by Ramirez. And a 2-0 win for the Cleveland Guardians. And dominant pitching tonight. And they went through the heart of the order for the White Sox. The White Sox, 3, 4, and 5 hitters. Vargas, Murakami, and Benintendi were 0-for-11 with 9 strikeouts tonight. Let's go back down to the field and Jesse Rogers with the starter, Gavin Williams.
2: Gavin, a historic performance. How did you feel when you took the mound after just 1 day off?
4: I felt good. I mean, the other day was a bullpen day. I think the live reps helped me. So nothing about it. Just touching the mound and had to go out there and do a job no matter what.
2: The velocity had an uptick in it. Was that because of the adrenaline of this crowd?
4: Yeah, you could say so. I feel like my velocity's been there all year. I've been throwing hard all year. Been working on some things, and it's helped out a lot.
2: As this game is evolving for you, are you feeling better and better?
4: Absolutely. I think I'm learning every day still. I still got a lot of things to learn, but we're going to get there.
2: Describe this atmosphere right now. We're in pandemonium.
4: Cleveland's awesome. I love this place, and I mean, just look at the fans. They bring the energy every day. It doesn't matter if it's 30 degrees or 100 degrees, they're still going to be here.
2: You ready for Tampa Bay, Junior Caminero in the group?
4: Absolutely. We're going to be ready for anybody. We got to do.
2: Congrats. We'll see you down.
4: Thank you. Appreciate it.
2: You got it. Back to you, Roxy.
0: All right, Jesse. Well, Gavin Williams, after Game 4, Greg, poked his head into Stephen Vogt's office after he finished off Game 4 and got those final outs. And if there was any question about him pitching Game 5, it was quickly erased because he just poked his head into Stephen Vogt's office and said, I'm good. Well, he wasn't lying. He was better than good tonight.
1: He was absolutely dominant, and that's what aces do. They take the ball when the ball is needed to be taken. He steps up. I mean, gets him out of a huge jam on Thursday night, comes back 48 hours later, and just lights out. Unbelievable stuff. If you have not seen this man pitch, he is as good of stuff as I have seen.
0: And when you're down 2-0, you need your leaders to step up. And clearly, they did for Stephen Vogt's Guardians, especially with Jose Ramirez. He had a down year. This is a future Hall of Famer. He's played more games in a Cleveland uniform than any other player in the history of this franchise. He's going to Cooperstown when his career is done. Maybe as soon as 5 years after he retires. And he's an incredible two-way player, and even 3 ways, because he could put pressure on you stealing bases with the bat and the glove, which we have seen. First 2 games, he struggled. He turned into Jose Ramirez in Game 3, and he pulled the Cleveland Guardians offense through.
1: He really did. He was one of the best players on the planet. He is a Hall of Famer, and he stepped up when they were down 2-0 and absolutely lit this offense on fire. He carried this team tonight with a two-run home run, had a two-run home run in game four to turn the lead over on into the Guardians' side with another unbelievable 100-mile-an-hour fastball up out of the zone. I mean, you talk about his base running. He stole a run in game three by himself. Just an unbelievable player who stepped up in the biggest moment when his team needed him.
0: So the Guardians are the first team since 2017 to come back from a 2-0 deficit. The first since 2015 to do it when losing the first two games at home. But they strike out 21 White Sox tonight, a record for any nine-inning game, regular season or postseason. In fact, the Guardians today struck out 64% of the Chicago White Sox hitters.
1: 21 out of 27. I mean,
0: well, of the outs. But there were 33 at-bats taken by the White Sox, 21 strikeouts.
1: It was a remarkable night of guys making pitches, and it was just overpowering stuff. And the White Sox were trying to just get guys on base, and they couldn't even do that. We've talked about Gavin Williams. Gattis was his best tonight, and Cade Smith is in a whole nother level of closers.
0: They're going to enjoy this tonight. They'll travel to Tampa Bay tomorrow and open up the ALCS on Monday against the Rays. Greg, how do you see that series?
1: Well, if this offense is the same one that it shows up game three, game four, game five, I think it's going to be a great series. It's going to be very evenly matched. Both teams will be doing anything they can to get guys on base, in scoring position, and try to get the big hit in the big moment.
0: On the other side for the White Sox, a historic season in terms of they had lost three consecutive 100 loss seasons. The modern era record, 121 2 years ago. What Will Venable has done with this team. More than likely, I think Kevin Cash is going to have a say also in manager of the year for the American League. But from 101 losses to turn around and make the playoffs, the Chicago White Sox have announced their presence on the national stage. They won a wild card round against Houston. Maybe this spotlight was too big for them, try to close out a team like Cleveland, but the White Sox are clearly an ascending franchise right now.
1: They really are. No, they got a lot of young rookies that have a lot to show for getting into the playoffs, going into Houston and sweeping the Astros. That is a veteran team, playoff bound, and you look at it and go, wow, that was a big step. And then they come here and get ahead 2-0, and I don't know if it was the moment was too big. I just think their pitching kind of ran out of gas in game 3-4 with all the walks. And then here today, no walks, but Jose Ramirez did the one piece of damage on a ball that I cannot believe he hit.
0: Oh, with all this young talent moving forward, the White Sox are going to be a presence in the American League Central for years to come. Tough way for Will Venable and the White Sox season to end, but they had a terrific season and historic in so many ways with them coming off the three consecutive 100 loss seasons to make the playoffs, win a round, but fall short in a winner-take-all game five to their division rivals, the Cleveland Guardians, who will head on to the American League Championship Series. A full house here in Cleveland and a snappy 2 hours and 36 minutes to play it. Gavin Williams has struck out 12, the winning pitcher. Sean Burke pitched well, takes the loss. Cade Smith the save, the only offense coming in the fourth inning. And a two-run blast off the bat of Jose Ramirez, his second home run of this series. Once again, our final in Cleveland, it was the Guardians 2 and the White Sox 0. For my partner, Greg Olson, for Jesse Rogers, our producer, John Martin, and for Ryan Oler, our engineer, Roxy Bernstein from Progressive Field in Cleveland, as we go to Christine Lisi in the studio with the postgame show. Christine.
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5: 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Throwing those 18 pitches to close out the Game 4 win had no impact on Cleveland's Gavin Williams whatsoever against the White Sox in the winner-take-all Game 5 of their ALDS.
0: 3-2 to Vargas. Strike three call. Fastball, top of the zone. Eighth strikeout for Williams. Two gone, top four. Through 17 pitches to get the final three outs of Game 4, now starting Game 5. The windup and the 0-2 to Murakami. Swing and a miss. Elevated fastball at 100 as Williams strikes out the side here in the fourth. 9 strikeouts for Gavin Williams.
5: First hit of the game for either team did not come until the bottom of the fourth inning, rather, off the bat of Stephen Kwan against Sean Burke. Next batter, Jose Ramirez, 0 for 11 lifetime versus Burke, continued his resurgence at the plate over the last couple of games of the series.
0: Burke, the 2-2 pitch. Swing and a ball yanked down the right field line toward the corner. And Tristan Peters watched it sail over the fence. Home run, Jose Ramirez. Just got over the top of the wall. It cleared the fence by a foot. Second home run for Ramirez in as many games. 2-0 Guardians.
5: And with that 2-0 lead, Williams continued to dominate the White Sox.
0: A windup and the 2-2 pitch. Swing and a miss, up and in at a fastball, 99. Mydrop strikes out. 11 strikeouts for Gavin Williams. Another 1-2-3 inning. He has a no-hitter going.
5: That no-hitter was broken up with two out in the top of the sixth. He'd exit the game after Chicago loaded the bases. He gave up one hit, two walks, 12 Ks, and 5 2/3. Enter Eric Sabrowski for Cleveland.
0: 2-2 on Murakami. Bases full, two outs. Sabrowski, the pitch. Swing and a miss. Struck him out. Fastball blowing it by him. 95 from Sabrowski. And the White Sox, they leave them loaded here in the sixth inning.
5: That was the play of the game, brought to you by Grainger. 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Cleveland completed the comeback from a 2-0 deficit with a 2-0 victory over Chicago and will face Tampa Bay Game 1 of the ALCS Monday night at 7:30 Eastern here on ESPN Radio. Coming up, LA and Milwaukee ready to tangle again in the NLCS. 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
5: 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A dream starting pitching matchup kicks off the National League Championship Series for the Dodgers and Brewers in Game 1 tomorrow, 7:30 Eastern ESPN Radio. Tarek Skubal and Jacob Mizorowski. Skubal in 7 career postseason starts, a 1.97 ERA, .72 whip, 63 strikeouts, 8 walks. He's gone at least 6 innings and allowed a run or fewer in 6 of those 7 starts. In 4 starts against the Brewers over the last 3 seasons, Skubal's ERA 2.10, 31 Ks, 4 walks. Mizorowski, a 1.50 earned run average in 3 postseason appearances last year, all in relief. He's gone up against the Dodgers 3 times, a 1.59 ERA, 27 strikeouts, 3 walks in 17 innings. And against the Miz in the regular season and postseason, LA's Freddie Freeman, Mookie Betts, Shohei Ohtani, a combined 3 for 22, 5 walks, 10 strikeouts, and 1 home run. So a year after being swept by LA, Milwaukee could ruin the Dodgers' quest for a three-peat, says ESPN MLB insider Buster Olney.
23: You know, I just feel like that the Brewers have 3 equalizers that can help them take down the Dodgers. I picked the Brewers in this series. You've got the Miz, who's the best starting pitcher in baseball right now. Henderson with his stuff holding opponents to 183 average. And then Jackson Churio, who to me, you know, his in terms of his heartbeat, he looks like Derek Jeter, 22 years old. It's just another game. You know, he's not fazed by the postseason. And he has the swing of Gary Sheffield. Like, he punishes the baseball. Those three players, I think, give them a real chance to stop the Dodgers dynasty.
5: 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Our next broadcast, Raiders-Patriots tomorrow at noon Eastern. Coming up next, it's game night. 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
3: Hey, it's Brian Murphy here, and every morning thousands of commuters are stuck dealing with the crazy traffic in the Bay Area. 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
5: Into the field. But given how vulnerable Indiana looked today, there is no reason to think they can't make the Big Ten championship game, because either Indiana or Ohio State, they have to lose next week. They face each other. And as we mentioned, UCLA faces neither. So UCLA to the Big Ten championship game in year one? Can't rule it out with Bob Chesney, and it's yet another reason. Coming from JMU and going to the Big Ten and a non-pedigree program and being relevant right away and coming from the FCS and coming from D2 and D3, Coach Sig 2.0, that's who Bob Chesney is. What a win for UCLA. We have a final at Bryant-Denny Stadium in Tuscaloosa. Georgia 20, Alabama 17. Who's that coming down the track? The meme machine wearing red and black. The answer to that question. And this is the beauty of us hosting this show. Westwood One Sports Night. We're going to be with you the next handful of hours. We got John Fanta of NBC Sports, who's going to drop by, leaving the NBC studio post-Penn State, USC. Going to spend some time with us. The beauty of this show is we get to react first. We get the first crack at it. And our slogan here is, I love what Linnell Willingham says during the week, this is the people's show. We give you the chance to have the first word as well. We don't talk at you. We talk with you. 310-840-4910. Georgia, number two, is on their way to being number one. Kirby Smart gets the win at Alabama, 20-17. What is your reaction to it? You get the first word. 310-840-4910. We'll merely offer our reaction as well. Next on Westwood One Sports Night.
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0: Who takes down number six? Georgia going to slide into the number one slot vacated by the Texas Longhorns. Red River, that was a classic earlier today at the Dallas State Fair. 310-840-4910. You get to react first to what we saw. Let's give the word to Elliot, who's in Pittsburgh. Elliot, what's your immediate takeaway to this?
1: How are we doing tonight? So, calling from Pittsburgh, I think Linnell before you, I mean, I swear I thought my radio was broken. Every 20 minutes he was saying the hoodie and heels and, you know, crying out about Narduzzi and how he's not that guy, and he was overreacting and just totally out of pocket, in my opinion. I think.
0: Are you calling to call about Pitt, North Carolina, when two top five teams just played each other in Tuscaloosa?
1: I want to tie it back to Chesney, isn't that? And UCLA, is that where you were going?
0: No, I was going to Alabama, Georgia. Do you have any thoughts on that game?
1: I mean, I think Georgia all week, I thought their defense was superior. I think that they proved that tonight. I think they're far and away the best team, better than Ohio State. I think the SEC is well improved from last year when people were saying the Big Ten is the new SEC. And, I think Ohio State might be in that conversation, but I think Georgia tonight proved that they are the front runners.
0: Appreciate the call. It's good to hear from you, Elliot. Thanks for getting us started here on Westwood One Sports Night. Great to hear from you from Pittsburgh. Reacting to Georgia, Alabama, but frankly, he just hit on it. There's Bob Chesney. There's Bill Belichick getting his first rank win. A lot going on in college football. Here's where we're at when it comes to Georgia and Alabama. There is not a dominant team in the SEC this season. There might not be a dominant team in all of college football. Tonight was the rare top five, top 10 matchup that felt like a positive result for both sides. There's no chance, given the bad blood involved, that the folks in Tuscaloosa at Bryant-Denny Stadium feel this way. But hear us out on this. This was good for both Alabama and Georgia, and here's why. Alabama proved tonight it can hang with anybody in college football. If you can go blow for blow with this Georgia team, regardless where the game's played, who in college football can't you beat? Georgia's going to be the number one team in the country this weekend after what we just saw. There's no doubt about that. Alabama, with a sophomore quarterback, a month into his career as a starter, Keelon Russell, and with 15 new starters, offense and defense, Alabama proved it's got enough talent to be considered a national championship contender in 2026. That's what they demonstrated, even though you hate losing to your rival, even though you hate the boneheaded penalties at the end that allowed Georgia to melt the rest of the clock. From the Georgia end, they finally played somebody. Finally played somebody in the eyes of the critic. Kirby Smart's post-game interview might as well have been Maximus from Gladiator yelling out in a primal way, "Are you not entertained? Are you not entertained?" On the road, they beat Alabama, the number six ranked team in the country. Kirby Smart, it gets cited. What his record against non-Alabama teams is, and then what his record is against the Crimson Tide, you win that game too. Would anybody be surprised after tonight if these two teams are meeting in Atlanta for a rematch of the SEC title game? No. And you should expect that both these teams are going to be in the playoff too. So that's the case for this being positive for both sides. Going back to the larger 1,000-foot view of what this game means, There really isn't a dominant team in the SEC this year. There isn't. Despite today's last-second loss in Red River, Texas is still a top-tier team in this conference. The win against Ohio State, it might be the best win that anybody in the country has this year. To rally from 20 down in the fourth and win 24-23 might be the best win anybody's had this year, including what Georgia just did. But because of that, Texas can still make the CFP with three losses. Texas's defense might be the single best unit, offense or defense, in the SEC. That defense, what you can bank on, what you can trust. And there's so much that you can trust from what you saw from Texas and that defense. Some things to sharpen up. Yeah, the turnovers that Arch Manning had, not so great. The pick six. But the reality is, Tennessee still only scored one offensive touchdown against the Texas defense. And today, Oklahoma, one offensive touchdown as well. Like that. We hear the expression, defense wins championships. So to write off Texas from being an SEC championship contender or a national title contender, that doesn't feel right either. But then you start going through the list. Are there any other teams you would consider in that top tier of the SEC? We say no. We look at three teams in this conference that can win a national championship this year in 2026. That doesn't mean make the college football playoff. Obviously, the SEC going to have more than three teams make the college football playoff. But win the championship, win three or four games, your national championship contending tier, it is Georgia, Texas, and Alabama. Those are the three. If you thought that LSU might be in that tier, Josh, they only have one loss. It's to Ole Miss on the road. Well, you just lost to Kentucky tonight in Lexington. So LSU's firmly in that second tier. Florida might not be in that second tier at all after you lost by damn well 20 points to South Carolina that was interested in firing their coach, we think, this weekend. Was looking for an excuse to fire Shane Beamer. And now Shane Beamer gets the win in Gainesville, of all places. That's how you're going to show up a week after getting your brains beat in by Mizzou? Not great. Mizzou in that second tier with LSU as well. That's where we put the Tigers. Trying to think who else, second tier of this conference. We have our top three. The one that is difficult to know what to do with. Will Dalton, interested your thought. Is Ole Miss closer to LSU or to the three teams that we have at the very top of this conference? Because they seem to be in between the two tiers and don't know which place to put Pete Golding's team who whacked Vanderbilt today.
2: I feel like they're closer to the number one tier. I think they're closer to that, just based on how they responded today after last week.
0: Let me see how many points their defense allowed to Vanderbilt, and that'll answer the question. Vanderbilt scored 17. Meh. That defense is bad. It's the problem. They score a ton of points. They're fun. But don't think they can win a national championship. The second tier can do what Ole Miss did last year, can do even what Miami did. Get to the title game, make a run to the semifinal. But it would still be shocking, given the state of that defense, if Ole Miss is winning a title. So that probably answers the question. You have them closer to that first tier. I'll place them in the second tier along with Missouri and LSU and Tennessee, and Florida's out of that tier. That's where the SEC stands. But there isn't a dominant team in the league is what you should be defaulting to. 310-840-4910. We've got an Alabama fan on the line. It's our guy, Chance. Chance, I know you don't want to hear it because Alabama just lost, and it's to Georgia, who Alabama fans hate. But I actually came away from this game feeling better about Alabama than I thought I would. Better than I thought they were going into this game. They impressed me. How are you doing at the moment?
3: You know, I'm never that guy that likes to, what's the phrase that you use when you lose, but, you know, you're like, it was a good loss. You know, they do it a lot in the NFL.
0: Moral victory.
3: Thank you so much. I am not that guy. I hate it. But, man, I think we outplayed Georgia. I really do. Georgia had so many little breaks go their way. And the biggest thing, that was a P.I. You cannot tell me it wasn't. Watch the tape. We're set up at the 1 or 2 yard line, wherever they put it. It's 15 yards in college, right? But still, it'd be a chip shot field goal. We're tied, or we got a first down with plenty of time to score a touchdown. But I hate crying about the referees too, which is what I'm doing right now. But
0: yeah,
3: man, I'm so excited.
0: So
3: about
0: you're not
3: the
0: going
3: future.
0: To say they got the call wrong at the end. Those calls were right.
3: You're gonna tell me that was not a PI. In the end zone?
0: No. I'm talking about the calls that allowed for Georgia to melt the clock at the end.
3: No, absolutely. Georgia did. I'm not talking about that. I'm talking about
0: saying if you want to go full Alabama complain about the refs, I can sympathize with what you're describing. If you go to the point where you're saying that's not that shouldn't have been called at the end, that's where you lose me.
3: No, I'm not saying that at all. The only thing I'm bitching about is the PI. You know what I mean?
0: Okay.
3: That's the only thing I'm complaining about. But, man, our defense went toe-to-toe with Georgia. I thought that's where Georgia had the advantage. I think we had a better running game. We definitely have the better quarterback. Georgia's probably got a little bit of a better offensive line. But, I mean, if people want to say Georgia's the number one team, then we're, what, 2, 3, 4 at worst? I mean, we should not be –
0: Well, let's think about this. Let's think about it. I think Alabama, because the issue is that you're at home, so you lose. What would the game be on a neutral field? I don't know. Alabama is one of the 6 teams that can win a national championship. And I don't know if there's a lot of separation between it. As long as you're part of that club, it doesn't matter where you rank to the point. But would I put Alabama in front of Notre Dame? Would I put Alabama in front of Miami? Would I put Alabama in front of Ohio State, given what they look like right now? Probably not, but it's marginal differences. If you can win a national championship, you can win a national championship. I didn't know if I felt that way about Alabama going into the weekend, and I think now I'm more impressed by seeing what they did against Georgia to think that's at least a possibility.
3: Either way, we're a top 10 team. We're definitely a playoff team, and you know, you said yesterday, didn't you say Georgia will win by 2 scores?
0: Correct. I thought sophomore quarterback, potential bad weather. I thought that 15 new starters, Georgia, chip on its shoulder, you made them an underdog. I thought what happened to Kamario Taylor and Mississippi State, what Alabama did to them last weekend, Alabama in some form was going to have that happen to them by Georgia, and the story was going to be the Bulldogs. Instead, what the story to me is, yes, Georgia's good. Stop complaining that they haven't played anybody. Now they have, and they're good, and they're legit, and they deserve their flowers. But Alabama is in that group as well. This is not Mississippi State. They're better than LSU, especially after what happened at Kentucky tonight. They're better than Ole Miss because they play defense, to your point. I think there are positives to take. It's not moral victory. This is college football in 2026. It's not college football 10, 15 years ago where your season's over with one loss.
3: Would you give me this? We have the potential to beat anyone in the league. And college football has turned into the same thing as pro. If you ain't got a stud quarterback, you might as well hang it up. Because next year... I guarantee Keleon Russell will be the number one projected pick by McShay and all them guys. Mel Kiper. The dude's a stud. He is a stud. He's going to keep getting better, be more better at not turning over the ball. And we got a freak of a young running back. I'm excited about the future, man. I hate moral victory, but damn, I'm excited. I think we could see Georgia again in the college or in the SEC championship, and I can't wait, man. It's going
0: to
3: be great.
0: Chance. Appreciate the call. Good to hear from you from Alabama. We have our friend John Fanta that just got a text from saying, hey, just got done work at NBC. Want to come on and talk about this Georgia-Alabama game? Yeah, one of the prominent voices from NBC wants to drop by for a visit. John Fanta will give us his reaction to that and the rest of what we're seeing in college football when he joins us next on Westwood One Sports Night.
4: No NFL team has played in London more than the Jaguars. Will Trevor Lawrence and crew enjoy some second home cooking? They face the reeling Eagles from London tomorrow morning at 9:30 Eastern. Westwood One Sports.
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0: You might think the appropriate place for us to start with John Fanta, NBC Sports, is to talk about Georgia's win at Tuscaloosa 20-17. But you'd be wrong. That's not the most important thing that happened in sports tonight. No. There is a baseball team from Cleveland that won Game 5 of the ALDS to advance to the ALCS. The Cleveland Guardians taking out the Chicago White Sox. There is a pitcher from my alma mater, East Carolina University, that pitched, got the final outs of Game 4 and started tonight for the Tribe. We could still call them that, I think. The Guards. John Fanta, just how elated are you? You're generally a happy person, but are you on a different level tonight?
1: Over the moon, Josh. It's really incredible for Cleveland to be able to go down 2-0 in that series and come back. Nothing short of amazing. When you consider the run the White Sox have been on, sweeping the Astros in the wild card, really controlling the first two games in Cleveland, then you got to go, you got to go to Chicago, and they were ruckus, and those fans had to be feeling heartbreak. But, you know, I'm going to start with a nugget here right off the top. Terry Francona is the greatest manager in Cleveland baseball history, okay? He had a 10-year run that was just remarkable. And he'll have a spot in Cooperstown for what he did in snapping the curse in Boston. But you think about it tonight, Stephen Vogt has been a major league manager for 3 years. Stephen Vogt is going to the American League Championship Series for the second time in 3 years. Terry Francona had a remarkable run in Cleveland. He went to the ALCS as the Indians, Guardians manager a total of one time in his 10 years. Stephen Vogt takes over, replaces the guy, has done it twice in 3 seasons. And the team that's the little engine that could, that's the bottom in payroll, and there's stats about this as well with what we've got left in the Major League Baseball playoffs. I thought Gavin Williams was superb, and he put to bed this idea that, you pitch the 9th inning in Game 4, and then you start Game 5. Josh, we've hit that time of year. And, if college players can sometimes do it, not always advised in the College World Series, then professionals can do it too. And I thought that Williams, that was like his side work in Game 4 of this series. Then he starts Game 5, but nothing short of amazing for Cleveland. And I got to tell you, man, Jose Ramirez will have a statue outside Progressive Field. He will have a spot in Cooperstown. I don't know how that ball made it over the right field wall, but for the Guardians, they find a way. And I'll say this, the White Sox struck out 75 times in this series, which is just crazy to think about. In a lot of ways, the Guardians and Rays do a lot of similar things. It's going to be a fundamental series. It's going to come down to whoever hits with people on base. And if you're Tampa Bay, you've had an amazing year, but you are now playing a team that, one, has nothing to lose and has pitching.
0: John Fanta is with us here, a very happy John Fanta. Make sure to check out Fanta and 60 on Mondays as well. Great stuff, as always, wherever he's at, play-by-play, on the set, NBC on Saturdays, and, of course, with his new show. Getting to college football. To the Big Ten specifically, Ohio State, it's the beat goes on. Indiana trails 17-6 in the fourth quarter, has to rally to beat Nebraska, has yet to really look like the team we saw last year, and Oregon loses at home to UCLA. What do you view as being the big 1,000-foot view story from the Big Ten Conference today, with those being the primary results and USC's 31-23 win and Happy Valley being the fourth?
1: None of them.
0: Wow.
1: And that's because, so let's see, you gave me Ohio State, and you gave me Indiana.
0: Uh-huh.
1: Right?
0: Oregon, UCLA, and USC, Penn State.
1: Yeah, that's it. That's it. Oregon, UCLA. I'm sorry. The story is UCLA. So UCLA has a path to the playoff. And if you don't believe me, folks, here's the deal. They're going to host Wisconsin in primetime at the Rose Bowl next week. NBC, we had the selection of either that game or Nebraska, Oregon. And to be able to I think it's really cool that now next Saturday night in primetime at the Rose Bowl, I mean, Josh, when is the last time we talked about a destination network TV game at the Rose Bowl during the regular season? It's been a while.
0: To your point, I'm looking at their schedule. They don't play Ohio State or Indiana. And with those teams going head-to-head next week, like, one of them has to lose. And you're talking about not just a path to the playoff, where the Big Ten is a conference that you have several teams go to the playoff. You're talking about a potential path to a Big Ten championship game, too, which Cignetti wasn't even able to do in year one.
1: Yes, and additionally, on top of all of these things, you're talking about a potential L.A. Super Bowl. Now, there's a long way to go. But all of a sudden, the L.A. teams are the story tonight, and then I'll get to you the other story, which is actually not jubilation, it's disappointment. But I'll get you the UCLA is back. Bob Chesney has a chance to be, like, we keep throwing around who's going to be the next Kurt Cignetti. I think it's unfair, but he actually has a chance to be this West Coast savant who transforms the program. I love another James Madison guy and a guy who's just worked tirelessly, gets his job, and he's just changed the complexion of the program. And, you could say, well, Oregon didn't have Dante Moore. Okay, well, guess what? UCLA lost Nico Iamaleava in the middle of the game. How many teams with a first-year coach lose their quarterback? The guy who comes in, Ty Dieffenbach, he goes 3 of 6. UCLA completed 13 passes at Austin Stadium. If I told you before the game that was what was going to happen, I think you would have said, how much did Oregon win by? A lot of people, Oregon was a double-digit point favorite. I mean, the other side of this is Dan Lanning. They're the biggest disappointment in college football. They are the biggest disappointment in college football. They have one of the biggest payrolls in college football. They're going to miss the playoff. You can knock them out of the playoff. They're out. It's not going to happen because their schedule's still loaded. They still you look at their schedule. They still play Ohio State, and they have to go to Columbus. That's on Saturday, November 7th. So they're out. But UCLA, Wisconsin, Michigan State, Nevada, Minnesota, Illinois, Michigan, and USC. Even if you lost at the Big House, or you were to stumble somewhere but win the others, you are set up. And what a story that would be. Here's my other takeaway. And we could talk about Indiana and Ohio State in a moment. Nebraska. They haven't beaten a ranked team in a decade. I thought they had. I thought Calandria played a pretty good game. Nebraska lost that game to me. I mean, I don't want to discredit Indiana. I think Indiana has flaws. I think it's going to show against Ohio State next Saturday. But if I'm Nebraska and you've lost, 31 in a row to ranked opponents, that's very, very disappointing, Josh. They gave that game away. They missed a field goal in the second quarter. They made mistakes that were self-inflicted. And then I don't know what they were doing covering Nick Marsh. They weren't covering him. That's a deflating L for the Huskers, a game that they had in their hands.
0: Is it strange? My takeaway from Alabama, Georgia, is positives for both sides that I thought Alabama, being as young as they are, the way they hung in a game like that against a program that has just these bona fides, and I understand what Alabama has been, but they hadn't been that under Kalen DeBoer. I came away from that game feeling like, yeah, both these teams can win a title, and I didn't know if I felt that way about a team with a sophomore quarterback and 15 new starters going into the weekend.
1: Yeah, I think it's a great point. It felt like a semifinal game in the college football playoff. If they both played in the college football playoff, again, I mean, here's the thing. I have a hard time believing that those two teams are outside of the top four teams in the country. And if you want to shuffle them around, maybe top five. But I don't have them outside the top five. My top five teams will be Georgia, Alabama, Ohio State, Notre Dame, and Miami. I mean, that's what I would do in college football right now. I thought that Alabama, that's a self-inflicted wound on the penalty. It's a terrible penalty to commit late in the game. I know other Tuscaloosa fans are saying that the refs had it in for them. Here's the deal. Kirby Smart was 2-7 against the Tide. His team showed resilience. They showed guts. They showed moxie. And they've got a running back, Dwight Phillips Jr., who's a house. I mean, he's running the ball with authority. That's a hell of a win for the Bulldogs. They deserve the number one ranking. They are the best team in college football. Anything can happen in this. But when I look at their schedule, I see a team that's going to run gamut and roll into the SEC championship game.
0: John Fanta, you should know that college basketball starts in just a few weeks. Yours truly is launching a new college basketball show that launches on Monday through Westwood One Sports. It's called Every Day Should Be March. You should be a guest on it at some point, because every time you come on, by the way, good things happen to your Cleveland Browns. They were 0-1, and then you came on a few weeks ago, and they haven't lost since. So that might be good news against the Jets that you're coming on tonight. So congratulations to your Browns. But is there a college basketball headline that you're most looking forward to with the season starting just a few weeks from now? Every Day Should Be March, launching on Monday.
1: I think Illinois is just so fun. And now if they could break through, you know, they're just so fun. David Mirkovich is back. Andre Stojakovic is back. The Ivicic brothers are back. They went and they got Stefan Vaux from Providence. So I think that that's a really fascinating story in college basketball. Florida's going to be number one. I think the most dangerous team upside-wise is Connecticut. And at Duke, based on their exhibition result, it would appear that this is John Shire's deepest team. What's the point of all this? I know I picked four teams right there for you. The point of all this is the depth at the top of college basketball is really, really good. And to loop all this together, Milan Momcilovic at Kentucky is certainly a fun storyline. But right now they're not thinking about basketball for once in Lexington. They're always thinking about it. But tonight they're thinking about Will Stein. They hit a home run with the hire. That's a hell of a win for the Wildcats. I love the ballsy approach in overtime. They out-kiffened Kiffin. And you know, Josh, the college football gods send messages in different ways. Lane Kiffin has two losses, okay? We're in the first half of October still. He's not going to make the playoff, barring a major, major, you know, answer here and that they run the table. I don't think a three-loss LSU with a loss to Kentucky is making the college football playoff. Good for Kentucky. They're my big winner of the night for how resilient they were. The Wildcats will be fascinating. And, you know, I'm going to stay in your neck of the woods. I think if you're a Tar Heel fan, you got to be encouraged by the first taste of basketball under Michael Malone. There might not be a more intriguing storyline. Intriguing. I'm not talking about them as the best team. I'm just intrigued to see how Michael Malone handles being a college coach. I think he can coach his tail off. I want to see if it translates and if Terrence Brown and Nail Abdallah can get cooking and Chapel Hill gets cooking as a result. The Atlantic Coast Conference has a chance to be a top two conference in college basketball. It might come off as a hot take, but I think the league is going to be really, really good. There are candidates there. There's Louisville. There's Virginia. There's Miami. There's Carolina. Like the league could really have a strong year. Let's see if they live up to it.
0: That Michael Malone, he'd be a great guest to have on a podcast such as Every Day Should Be March. It'd
1: Agreed.
0: Be great to have him on potentially on the first episode. That might be something that would be great if we could potentially line something like that up. Wink, wink, wink, wink. John Fanta, it is good to chat with you, my friend, and you're the best. We'll have to do this again in a few weeks. Good luck to your Guardians and the ALCS, and all the best.
1: I'm going to leave you with this, Josh. Rest in peace to Coach Ditka. I love passionate people. I never met Mike Ditka, but to me, from the outsider's perspective, the guy's one of one. So I'll end with that. Rest in peace to Coach
0: Perfect.
1: Ditka, and good luck with your new show. I can't wait to come on.
0: I love that. There goes John Fanta. Appreciate that. And wouldn't it just be symbolic and perfect if the Chicago Bears are able to get a win against the Green Bay Packers on Sunday, the weekend that we lose Coach Ditka at 86 years old. Appreciate John Fanta's visit with us. This sounds like a hot take. Don't think it is, though. It might sound crazy. Yours truly does not believe Georgia is the best team in America, despite the fact they're number two and just beat Alabama. We'll tell you who we think is number one, the best team, next.
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15: 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But retirement changes the equation. 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

0: almost 17. Almost said 27, 24. Live action. We'll do it live. 310-840-4910. Your reaction to that game. And who do you think? Put records aside. Just use your eyeballs. Use your brain. Who do you think the best team in college football is? Who do you think it is right now? Number one goes down, Texas. Georgia's going to slot into that position. Is Georgia the best team in college football? Do you think it's Notre Dame? Do you think it's Miami? Do you think it's somebody else? I think it's someone else. Ohio State might be the best team in college football. In the Big Ten Conference, this should be the biggest story coming out of Week 6. It is Ohio State or bust for the Big Ten to continue its streak of winning national championships. From a 1,000-foot view, that might be the biggest story in college football this year. The SEC hasn't even been to a national title game the last 3 years. The Big Ten has won the last 3 titles. Can they make it 4? Can the SEC get back into the title conversation and win championships? It seems early on, the SEC, pretty strong. The Big Ten, it's Ohio State, and that's it among teams that can win a championship. Indiana and Oregon, we learned today, they're not on the level to win 3 or 4 college football playoff games. While the Hoosiers won today, unranked Nebraska was in control most of the way. Josh Hoover isn't Fernando Mendoza. That O-line doesn't look nearly as strong as last year's team did. It's affecting the quality of the run game. They were down 17-6 in the fourth quarter. And this shouldn't be breaking news with Oregon, considering Oregon already has 2 losses. They're not getting strong enough quarterback play, whether it's Dante Moore or Dylan Raiola. They looked like a team today that's still missing their offensive coordinator, Will Stein, quite a bit. And Will Stein seems to be pretty happy as the head coach of the Kentucky Wildcats. They're going to be in the top 25 after falling out last week, beating the LSU Tigers at the Horn in overtime. Oregon loses to UCLA. UCLA was playing with its backup. You're a double-digit favorite. You bench Dylan Raiola. It's ugly. And it's no longer small sample sizes anymore. Like, focusing on Indiana, they have not looked really impressive in any game against a P4 opponent this year. Could have lost to Northwestern. Probably should have lost today to Nebraska. You beat Rutgers, but it's Rutgers. That barely counts. Next week, you got Ohio State coming into Bloomington. And speaking of the Scarlet and Gray, the Buckeyes look like the best team in college football. But Josh, they have a loss on their schedule. Yeah, it was on the road at Texas. They were leading the game by 20 in the fourth quarter. If you play that game again on a neutral field, Ohio State is favored by more than a field goal, maybe close to a touchdown considering Texas lost in Red River. They also have the best player in the country, and Jeremiah Smith. He scored a touchdown on his first catch today. But do you know what's even more impressive than scoring a touchdown on your first catch? Doing this on your second catch.
1: But now it's Cook back at right guard. And there's Jeremiah Smith catching it out on the left side.
0: Jeremiah Smith had 2 more touchdowns, and it's not even odds anymore for him to win the Heisman Trophy. It would have been crazy for a wide receiver to be favored even odds to win the Heisman on October the 11th. Now it's close to minus 200 odds for a wide receiver to win the Heisman Trophy. When the Buckeyes roll into Bloomington and they hand Indiana their first loss since the 2024 season, they're going to leave no doubt about what they are. And what they are, the one school in the Big Ten Conference that has a chance of continuing the streak of consecutive national championships. That is what Ohio State can do. Ohio State is the best team in the conference, and you can make a case they're the best team in the country. And let's take inventory for a second. Yeah, we know 12 teams can make the playoffs. That doesn't mean all the teams can win. That doesn't mean that's the truth when it comes to the college basketball tournament as well. You have teams like JMU and Tulane last year that make it that you know aren't winning a title. that's going to be the case again. Got circled six teams that can win a championship. 12 make the playoff, six can win a championship. And here are the six. Ohio State, Georgia, Notre Dame, Texas, Miami, Alabama. That's the list. We forgetting anybody? Ohio State, Texas, Georgia, Notre Dame, Miami, Alabama. Those six. We can count here. East Carolina Education, what's up? That doesn't mean other teams can't go on a run. Ole Miss wasn't one of those teams we considered to be a title team, and they made it to the semifinal. That's possible for teams like Indiana. That's possible for a team like Ole Miss. Maybe a team like LSU who lost tonight, but not winning at all. And by the way, LSU, very slim margin now. They need to run the table in order to get into the college football playoff. Good luck with that. This would be an argument against expanding the 24. Because once we get to the CFP, there really are only five or six teams that can win it. Even last year, you might say, well, Josh, Miami, they were the last team in and they made it to the title game and it was a one-score game. Yeah, that's true, but the only reason that they had to get the final spot is because they didn't win the ACC, and the only reason they didn't win the ACC is because of some weird tiebreaker scenarios that didn't have them going to Charlotte. Didn't make a lot of sense. Because these conferences have become so inflated that teams, the best teams aren't playing each other, and it's more important who you don't play versus who you do play. All the more reason why conference championships have become a bit outdated as a concept, going to become obsolete whenever they expand the playoff, we think. It's Ohio State or bust for the Big Ten's national championship hopes. But what say you? 310-840-4910. What do your eyeballs tell you when it comes to who the best team in college football is? Because right now, there are... how many teams can you even make an argument for, Will? This isn't to say teams that you are going to endorse, but teams you could argue the best team in college football. Obviously, you could make that case for Georgia. You could make that case, because we just did, for Ohio State. You could make that case for Notre Dame and Miami because they're both unbeaten, haven't lost. And can you still make that case for Texas? They have one loss and they beat Ohio State. I mean, I got a feeling that some folks from Austin are saying if you're Ohio State's the

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3: I was wondering, like, what's the holdup here? Why are we not talking about who Linnell calls Hoodie in the Heels, which I think is very creative on his part. Listen, I know Pittsburgh was without Heinzel, their starting quarterback. I got it. He's ultimately who led them to be number 25, although the backup did do good against Virginia Tech in that game last week.
4: He had two turnovers in the second half, but go on.
3: He kept him afloat. He kept him afloat.
4: Tech missed the kick. That's why Pittsburgh's ranked.
3: Besides the point, Carolina had been looking for a signature win under Bill Belichick. They had. Like, Clemson, although Clemson's it still would have been a bit against Clemson Death Valley. That didn't happen. They tried to make it interesting against Notre Dame last week, although we all know it really wasn't. But, they tried. This one, hey, it's a top 25. They might not have had their starting quarterback, but it is still a top 25 team on the road. Shout out to Belichick. There is no question that this team, and specifically this defense, a ton better than last year. Bill Belichick deserves a lot of credit for that. They still need a quarterback. They don't have that yet, but they deserve a lot of credit. That was his first signature win. Thank you.
4: You done?
3: Yeah, that's what I got.
4: Whose fault is it that they don't have a quarterback? Oh, is it Bill Belichick's fault when you consider a team that's going to replace Pittsburgh in the top 25, Wake Forest, has a quarterback who's lighting it up that was playing in Chapel Hill last year and that Bill Belichick couldn't coach up at all to look like what he looks like
3: not
4: at Wake
3: that.
4: Freaking Forest? I'm sorry, listening to you say all these things, it makes me sad. It makes me sad.
3: Is that not a signature win today?
4: It isn't. If it is, then that's sad.
3: How is it not?
4: Why?
3: It's a top 25 win.
4: Yeah, they're 25th, and they lost their quarterback, their best player, to an ACL tear a week ago. I'm sorry, if that's the signature win, Mac Brown was winning games like that left and right prior to Bill's arrival. Bill Belichick is making twice what Mac Brown got paid. Mike Lombardi, who assembled this roster, was the highest paid GM in college football. More than what Alabama's paying. More than what Georgia and Texas are paying. And this is your roster? North Carolina is still trending to winning six games. So while it's true what you're saying, it's much more improved than what they were a year ago, it's still probably going to meet what the floor was for Mac Brown in his 7 years at North Carolina prior to Bill's arrival. And he had far fewer resources. He got paid half of what Bill Belichick's being paid. I cannot sit by as my state's highest paid public employee, Bill Belichick, gets $10 million a year, and we're going to applaud a 6-6 season. Not as Jake freaking Dickert at Wake Forest with less resources in the same league with North Carolina's quarterback from last year is going to be ranked and win more games in each of the last 2 years. Sorry, can't say you're doing an awesome job, North Carolina, because the bar should be higher than this.
3: The Tar Heels are 3-2. They're over 500.
4: Let's go to Landon in South Carolina. Landon, who do you think is the best team in college football? What do your eyeballs tell you?

0: personally, right now, I say either Ohio State or Georgia. But my dad's a diehard Miami Canes fan, so he probably would say Miami.
1: I was just rooting for you, Landon. I was just rooting for you to say, my eyeballs say it's the Gamecocks after what they did to Florida today. Well, I was just rooting for you to say it.
0: It's funny because my birthday was last week, and I actually went to the game, and that's probably the most heartbreaking loss I've probably ever seen. I was so sad. So I was very happy to see that they came out and did what I think they should have been doing all season. I think, obviously, I know they've had some tough losses this year, but I think South Carolina is way more talented than their record shows.
1: I love it. So you say Miami and Ohio State, you think, are the best teams?
0: I would say Miami, Ohio State, or Georgia.
1: Okay, I got you. Appreciate the call from South Carolina. It's good to hear from you. Yeah, it is hard to tell in that group at the top. There's no question. On this show, we don't just talk about the big dogs, though. We don't just talk about the teams that Dylan just rattled off there from, or pardon, Landon just rattled off there from South Carolina. We also talk about the little guy, too. Club G6 on the way. Let's go to Big C, who's in Atlanta. Big C, best team in college football. Go right ahead. Big C, what's up? Hi, Big C.
2: Yeah, hello?
1: Yeah, who's the best team in college football? Go.
2: The best team in college football right now, I'm being honest, I know this may not be what y'all want to hear, is nobody. Because, I'm from
1: Are you
2: Georgia.
1: The same guy last week that said nobody too?
2: No, that's not me. This Big C, I got my little podcast in Atlanta, Georgia. But
1: well, shout out to your podcast. Why is it nobody?
2: Well, because I'm a Georgia fan, and I've been a Georgia fan, you know, for like 40 years. And Georgia should be number one. They're the number one team. If you look at the accolades of how it works, they're number one. But Georgia has some issues as far as, you know, making a lot of mistakes. Georgia could have lost that game. I keep it real. If that guy for Alabama, if they had called it pass interference, Alabama could have possibly won that game. And Georgia, the problem I have had with them since Todd Monken left as offensive coordinator, is that Bobo don't have a killer instinct. When he was inside the 10, he was playing like a field goal instead of throwing the ball in the end zone, trying to get up 7, so, you know, that's what Michael would do. But now the top team, I would give you my top 3 teams. Ohio State is definitely one. Georgia is one. And I still think Notre Dame is one.
1: Big C, thanks for the call. Appreciate it. I love that he's, like, thinking about what order to put him in. Yeah, I got Georgia at 1, Ohio State at 1, and, you know, Notre Dame, I might put it 1-2. I got it. Thank you, Big C. We understand it's pretty tight at the top of things. It's a great call. It's not a college football season starting until you hear a Georgia fan complain about Mike Bobo after a win. We hadn't heard that yet because they've won every game by 24 or more. But it's now officially a college football season when we take a phone call from a Georgia fan complaining about Mike Bobo as a play caller after a win. But as promised, we don't just talk about the big dogs. The little guy gets celebration too. I'm talking about the group of 6 schools, the G6. We open up Club G6. Will I keep my shirt on this week? Maybe, but maybe not. That's next on Wessel 1 Sports Night.
3: 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Could they win their 3rd in a row facing the Ravens? Sunday Night Football, Falcons, Ravens, Westwood One Sports.
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1: The Cleveland Guardians are in the ALCS. 2-0 winners. Jose Ramirez with a swing that looked like a wedge shot. Don't know how it got over the right field fence, but it did. The Guardians have the Tampa Bay Rays. We'll get to the NLCS in just a bit. But what's most important right now? It isn't the big dogs. And specifically the dogs that reside from Georgia. 20-17 winners against Alabama. It's not them. It's not even Ohio State. No, in this moment, this show, we open up the club that we call Club G6, celebrating the group of six. Once a week, I take off these headphones. I take off what some people call to be these nerdy sunglasses or glasses to help me see. And I put on the shades. And I put on a backwards hat, as if I'm 18 again, wearing a Hurley shirt in a college bar in Greenville, North Carolina called Rumors.

I'm not going to take my shirt off this week, but full disclosure, I may not have any pants on. Let's get into it. Boise State, Fresno. You want to talk about an important showdown? This is every bit that. So much is on the line in the bastardized version of the Pac-12 conference. Fresno jumped in front. Boise State had the counter, ranked 23rd in the country, by the way. 22-20, Fresno State is going for it to try to tie the game on a two-point play, and they're not going to convert on the two, so it remains a two-point margin. This game's approaching halftime. Yeah, we're on late, and we're keeping tabs on the Pac-12. Another game that happens super late tonight that we pay close attention to. Why? Because it matters. The Bison, dominant in the FCS ranks.

Vegas, 13-7. UNLV playing defense, y'all, in Vegas. There was a viral video of a North Dakota State fan taking a dump on the side of the road in Vegas. They party. The Bison do. They generally score points. They did not today. Welcome to the FBS. Welcome to the G6, North Dakota State. Here's an L, courtesy of Dan Mullen and UNLV. We're pouring it out for Hawaii right now. Not in the good way. Not like the good pour that Will Dalton's doing right now. Pouring heavy

17. The Rainbow Warriors have 6. Not looking all that promising for Hawaii. Your boy did lay 20.5 points with Arizona State. We'll see what happens when that goes down. But that's not meant to be a slight. Let's get to some of the toasts we have in Club G6. Outside of the marquee clashes and the live games going on at the moment, we have some special shout-outs to make. Old Dominion at App State. The score in the fourth quarter. App State 3, Old Dominion 2. Fourth quarter. Gross conditions. Hurricane remnants in North Carolina. ODU punches it in the fourth, though. Gets an interception to clinch things. 10-3. ODU, a 9.5-point underdog, winning on the field at App State, overcoming a 3-2 deficit in the fourth quarter to do so. You know who's electric? The Beavers. We're talking about Oregon State. Oregon State, a week after getting Colorado State's DC fired at halftime because they scored so many points, the Beavs dropped 66 on San Diego State's head. San Diego State, you can't use the mumps as an excuse. You won last week. This week, you got drilled in Corvallis. Oregon State making it happen. Also, special shout-out to Georgia Southern. They gave James Madison a scare at halftime. Monarchs might have been caught looking ahead to that big showdown with Georgia State next weekend. They ended up winning the game, JMU does. Also, like the thinking for UMass going for 2 against Miami of Ohio

0: Group of six. Club G6. Let's go. What? What were you saying?
1: I can't hear you.
0: I can't hear you.
1: Are you not entertained?
0: It's been Club G6. Where I went to school, there was a place that doesn't exist anymore called Rumors. Never saw a stickier floor in my life than that place. And they used to let you in for free before 11 p.m. one day during the week. So you best believe my happy ass was there before 11. Fantastic. Let's go to Bert in Baltimore. Bert, hard left turn.
2: Oh my.
0: To talking
2: Am
0: about the top notch teams. What do you got? Yes, you are on.
2: I just called to listen to the music and dance. I was
0: Thank
2: twirling
0: you.
2: My cell phone around with all my lights off like a
0: shirtless?
2: Glow stick, baby.
0: Shirtless?
2: Of course. Come on.
0: Yeah.
2: Following your lead, brother.
0: Let's go. Well, let's jam. What? What are you saying?
2: Oh, yeah.
0: Who do you
2: oh,
0: know
2: yeah.
0: here? Who do you know? Huh? Do I know you? You look like someone familiar. We definitely know each other.
2: So, hey, I called in about who the best team in the land is. I got two points of view. From a traditional view, I think it's Ohio State. Despite the loss, we didn't ask who should be ranked number one. You just asked who you thought the best team was.
0: They
2: had one bad quarter. Throw that away, and I think the entire country would agree with that with both of us. However, historically, success has been defined by who, whether it's a person or a regime, can produce / reproduce the strongest offspring. So my non-traditional best team in the land is the James Madison Dukes, who have not only produced a team that's gone 46-11 over the last 5 years since moving up to what used to be Division One.
0: Give me the
2: but
0: music,
2: now
0: Alex.
2: They've spawned the Indiana Hoosiers and the undefeated UCLA Bruins. It's actually quite remarkable.
0: You're about to make me take my shirt off if you start talking that way at G6 schools. JMU, let's go. Let's boogie. Two shots. Two. I want a double. No, I don't care what type of liquor. Just put it in the glass. Put it in the glass. JMU. Trying to remember, because now I'm a dad, like a young child, like what proper decorum in some of these establishments are. Will Dalton, do you still frequent establishments like this?
3: I'm more of a bar guy than a club guy, personally.
0: What's your order?
3: But I mean, I like a good old-fashioned, man. I like an old-fashioned. A smoked old-fashioned, preferably. Just whatever the house bourbon is. I'll take it with that.
0: I wish I should know what it is for you. For some reason, I had you, and this just might be a perception of you. I don't know if it's a positive or a negative perception. You just seem like a Moscow Mule guy.
3: I love a good Moscow Mule.
0: Yeah. There it is.
3: Yeah. That used to be my thing.
0: That doesn't surprise me. 310-840-4910. Yeah, I'm a rum and coke guy. Judge me. Let's go to TD. And I like Fireball whiskey. I don't care.
3: Oh my God.
0: Sue me.
3: How old
0: TD
3: are we?
0: In Dallas. TD, go right ahead.
4: Oh, Josh Graham. So
0: what's happening?
4: Again, I got my robes on. I got my chalice out.
0: Yeah.
4: Dancing around in front of the bonfire in my robes.
0: Hey, this is important. Let me hold you up real quick, TD. I should probably set you up properly here. Sorry. We have a large party of people that are walking out of Club G6. We got our, you know, three buttons down on the button-up. Our collars are popped. You got your robe. You're hanging out. In fact, my buddy Robert, who produces our guy John Lund's show, is with us here, and I know you're the number one John Lund fan in the world, so you might want to impress him and introduce him to who you are, TD,
4: well,
0: in Dallas.
4: I'd like to say I'm not a fan as much so as I am a colleague. I am a very famous, very successful cult leader. Mm-hmm. And I am the official curator of the Cult of Lund. You can add us on Facebook at the Cult of Lund. You can send me all your credit card information, your social security number, your address, all that good stuff. Of course, you'll receive a free robe and chalice on the house. That's my gift to you. As a
0: thank you.
4: John Lund, heavy metal maniac, rock and roll believer. And to all of you out there who are practitioners of the cult, I wish you all a very pleasant boom shakalaka on this Saturday night. Mr. Positive, I hope you're out there somewhere too. Now, I have to say something to you, Josh, because I've been to Rumors on in Greenville, North Carolina. Oh yeah. Oh yeah. You know, when you're a very famous popular cult leader, you gotta make your rounds to all the national nightclubs.
0: I can't tell if you're being serious or not.
4: Brother, no, I'm dead serious. I've had some incredible nights in Rumors in Greenville, North Carolina.
0: Why were you in Greenville, North Carolina at Rumors?
4: Well, so I used to work for the government, and I used to work. So I was at the Marine Corps base over there in Lejeune.
0: Oh, I got you. That makes sense now. It was a cool escape
4: on the weekends to go out to the college town, hang out in Greenville a little bit. Let's go hit up Rumors. You know what I'm saying?
0: So you're sitting in your robe, painting a picture.
4: Yeah.
0: You're sitting in your robe tonight, and you're like, I'm on the fence whether or not I'm going to call Josh. I usually call Lund. I don't know if I'm going to call Josh. But then Josh references Rumors in Greenville, North Carolina, and that's when you're like, got to do it. Divine intervention.
4: No. I was already dialed into the show. I was already calling it. So many, like, insane, like, upsets tonight. Yeah. I felt like I had to interact on some level. The rumor.
0: What was your favorite
4: was
0: one? Because
4: like,
0: here's what's crazy. Last night, Will Dalton and I were talking about games that we were trying to forecast where the upsets were, and the four games that we listed off last night, we gave out Nebraska, Indiana, we said Oklahoma, Texas, UCLA, Oregon, and we said Iowa State, BYU. Well, one of them was a blowout. The other three were certainly in doubt, and two of them ended up being upsets. What was your favorite upset of the night?
4: Oh, well, my absolute favorite. And again, I am TD in Dallas, your close personal friend, TD in Dallas. The fairgrounds are flooded every single year on this Saturday with all the OU, UT people coming from down south in Austin, from up north in Oklahoma, and they're all converging. You're in the city of Dallas, and it's a huge event every year, and it's always fun for, especially, I really get a kick out of all the people who probably didn't even go to college for one semester that get so wrapped up in this, but UT losing to OU, how much fun is that?
0: Oh,
4: Arch Manning
0: so
4: with the two interceptions in the fourth quarter, and don't get me wrong, I'm rooting for the kid. He seems like a wonderful kid, you know, like he's got a good head on his shoulders, but man, around here, we got so many ridiculous, again, people with zero ties to the university. They're just UT fans because they feel like since they live in Texas, that's who they're supposed to root for. And it's very fun to watch when all of that goes the opposite direction for them.
0: Good for you.
4: Most of them are bandwagon anyways.
0: Yeah, I got you.
4: Yeah, what a interesting loss.
0: Home run call. Thank you so much, TD. Good to hear from you in Dallas. The TD in Dallas, my close personal friend. Coming up, more of your calls, plus the good, the bad, the ugly from the SEC tonight. And maybe eventually we'll talk about the NLCS. No promises, though, here on Westwood One Sports Night.
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0: the best team in college football is what your eyeballs tell you. The rankings are going to say it's Georgia number one, but how much better are they than Ohio State? Is it Notre Dame? Is it Miami? Who do you make the case for? 310-840-4910. Mike the Grinch is in Cleveland. Mike the Grinch, what say you?
1: How are you, sir? It's been a few weeks since we last spoke. If you remember, I was the last time we spoke, I was singing how this is the most wonderful time of the year. The last few weeks, I've had work and the weather, because I can only sit out on the back porch and listen to Tom Hamilton talk about the great Tribe win tonight, and the Tribe being that I'm a certain person of a certain age group. But
0: yeah,
1: listen tonight. Oh, yeah, baby. So my money line bets today, Nebraska, almost. UNC, there's a winner. I took Georgia, and I missed on Arkansas, and it was a decent day.
0: Uh-huh.
1: And Ohio State, you had to replace that defense that sent a bunch of guys to the NFL.
0: Looks pretty good.
1: And, well, it's funny because my nephew is big into college football, and I love college football. I love the NFL. But anyways, I called him back in week zero and said, championship game, Georgia, Notre Dame. And he said, are you out of your mind, blah, blah, blah. Georgia, Notre Dame. I'm telling you.
0: I would say that's crazy. I mean, both those teams are preseason top five teams. That seems pretty logical.
1: Being from Buckeye country, I'm not impressed with Ohio State's defense. I am impressed with Ohio State's offense. Texas, they, again, would be the flip side of that. I'm impressed with Texas defense, but not Ohio State's. I mean,
0: Texas's offense. I get you. Mike, we got several calls.
1: Right.
0: Appreciate the call. Congrats on your bets. Appreciate you calling in. 310-840-4910. Can't imagine things being a little bit weirder than that was at the start. All right. Did great on the bets. Followed that. Uh-huh. Baseball. Tom Hamilton reference? Cool. Mr. Positive, let's get things back on the normal track of things.
2: To my warriors, break those chains that bind you to the torments of hell. Remember, do you feel it? Do you know what I mean? The moment is coming to awaken your dreams. Boom shakalaka. Hey, Josh, love my TD from Texas. Bert, you're one cool dude. And Josh and all my buddies out there, you are right about Ohio State. Michigan, the kryptonite, is not there. So Ohio State probably will win it all. Everybody, go for your dreams. Boom shakalaka.
0: Anthony in San Francisco, what do you have to add to this?
3: I have to go after Mr. Positivity. Really?
0: Yes.
3: I'm the one that has to go after Mr.
0: Yes. Josh, try meeting the positivity.
3: Josh, speaking of positivity, Josh, rum and coke. I, too, am a rum and coke. And I was wondering, my grandparents are from Nicaragua, which is a small Spanish country, Latin country.
0: Oh, yeah.
3: In Central America. I've wondered if you've ever had Florida Caña, which is Nicaragua's greatest export.
0: No, what is it? Is that one of those things that?
4: He said, is that I'm something? Bye bye.
0: Is that a joke? Did we just get got or pranked in some way? I don't know. Said something and then just dipped out. I don't know. That happens sometimes. Buzz Williams once said, don't cuss. That's all I care about. 310-840-4910. We do have unusual questions in a little bit. That would have qualified as that. Getting to the good, the bad, the ugly from the SEC tonight. And it's not just about Georgia, Alabama, Texas, Oklahoma, who we spent so much time talking about. The good, that LSU-Kentucky game. There is nobody in sports that I feel better for right now than Kentucky's kicker. If you missed it, this game's in the fourth quarter. Kentucky was leading most of the game. They trailed 27-24. They're lining up for a chip shot field goal. And my guy from the right hash just boots it far left. Completely botches it to the left. But then he gets a second shot at it because LSU fumbles the ball two plays later. They can't punch in the touchdown, so they settle for the field goal again. And this one's even closer. And what does he do? Right hash. He overcorrects and misses it wide right. So it's still 27-24. They need to get a stop. Kentucky does. It's final 2 minutes. They get into field goal range, line up for the kick. And I'm thinking, please, God, football gods, don't let this poor kid miss three kicks in the fourth quarter down three that potentially could force this game to OT. He bangs that one through. They go to overtime. You want to get the ball second because if the first team scores, you've got to know what you want to do. Or you want to know what you have to do, pardon. LSU scores a touchdown, kicks the extra point. Kentucky, it's the right play. You go for two after the touchdown in response because in the second overtime, you have to go for two on scores anyway. They go for two, they get it. Kentucky storms the field, they beat LSU. That's the good. LSU or Kentucky getting back into the poll. We think that Wake Forest will get in for the first time this year. They beat their rivals from Raleigh at NC State. They only have one loss this year. They have some good wins as well. The bad was Florida tonight. A week after getting drilled by Mizzou, Florida has now lost. They're at home. They're facing South Carolina. It's 38-19. That's a win that might save Shane Beamer his job, or at least for now. And by the way, weird how the SEC honks talk about the league. When Louisville's ranked and loses two games that they're not supposed to lose, air quotes, they get mocked and the league gets mocked, the ACC. When Florida proves to be overrated and loses back-to-back, it's not them getting mocked. It's, well, you just don't know how hard it is to play in the SEC. Every single week is a challenge in the SEC. That's fine to have that sentiment if you're a conference that's made it at least to the national championship game in the last 3 years, which the SEC has not. And then ugly, Tennessee-Arkansas. I don't have a lot to say about this game, but no score after one. 7-0 Tennessee at halftime. The Vols held on to win 24-17. They're ranked top 15. They don't look like a top 15 team. George McIntyre in his first start. A touchdown and two picks. Getting to the top of the hour. There are two Ohio State receivers that we need to talk about. One former, one active, both incredibly newsworthy. That is next on Westwood One Sports Time.
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0: the best music. Well, actually, we'll make that a tease. 20 minutes from now, Graham's gambling. We've had winning weeks the last 2 weeks. Got a couple of bets we'll hand out for the NFL when that time arrives. Speaking of the NFL, there are two Ohio State receivers we need to talk about. One that's currently in the league, the next that's going to be in the league very soon and be a player you hear about for years to come. Let's start with the newsworthy piece. Marvin Harrison Jr.'s time with the Arizona Cardinals is finished. In year three with Arizona, he's caught 13 touchdown passes. 13 touchdown catches in his fourth year. For perspective, he had 14 touchdowns his final year with the Buckeyes. Arizona's let it known that he's going to be inactive for this week's game, inactive until he's traded. There are reports that there's already been trades. There might be a trade that's close to being finalized. They're looking to see if it could be top. The rumor is that that's with the Houston Texans. But his four-game output this year, it's five grabs and a touchdown. It seems as if he's checked out. The Houston Texans, again, the rumor is that they're offering a day two pick in exchange for the former top 10 selection. But there are reports that Arizona would like a first-round pick for Marv. That's cool. Will Dalton would also like dinner with Sydney Sweeney. Shoot your shot. Good luck. But that's probably not going to happen. So that's the Marvin Harrison Jr. piece. Anything to add to that, Will? Or did you just want to jump in and say, just sports, sports, sports, just no, sports?
1: I'd love to have dinner with Sydney Sweeney. Megan Fox in there, too.
0: She's in a number of commercials as well.
1: Boy, isn't she.
0: Everywhere.
1: That's all I got what to say up? About that.
0: Forrest Gump.
1: Yeah.
0: So that's the Marvin Harrison Jr. piece. The drumbeat continues for Jeremiah Smith. Not only has he been the best receiver in the country, he's been the best player in the sport. Double check, Will, what the odds are, because we got Graham's gambling in a bit. The Heisman odds are currently, but he has scored touchdowns. He scored touchdowns on his first two touches today. Here's how the second sounded, courtesy of, who did Ohio State play? They played Maryland, so this is courtesy of our friends at Fox.
2: But now it's Cook back at right guard, and there's Jeremiah Smith catching it out on the left side.
0: Just another day in the office for Jeremiah Smith, who just goes off every single time he plays. All he does is score touchdowns, it seems. Four catches, 93 yards, and the two TDs. Will Dalton, what are his odds to win the Heisman Trophy right now?
1: Right now, they're plus 280.
0: You mean minus 280?
1: I'm looking at plus 280 on FanDuel.
0: Well, what up? Earlier today, I looked at it, and I saw minus 210. And on DraftKings, I see minus 220. Either way, heavy favorite. That would be pretty good value to get right now if you can get that on FanDuel. So, Will Dalton, you're a fan of taking bad lines and getting bad value.
1: Yeah.
0: That might be some good value to potentially look at. Ohio State has its second top 10 showdown of the year. Next weekend, the Buckeyes will travel to Indiana, getting the reigning champs. By the way, this is going to happen when draft time arrives. It's stupid, so we're going to deter against it now. Do not compare Marvin Harrison to Jeremiah Smith, because both are top 10 picks. Both were the best receivers in college football when they played. Don't do this. We get it. They both went to Ohio State. They're both going to go in the top 10. Let's be smarter about this. Are you familiar, Will, with what Marvin Harrison Jr.'s nickname is?
1: I'm not.
0: Maserati Marv. That's his nickname. Maserati Marv. But part of the bit with Maserati Marv is that he struggles to do well and stay on the field when he gets touched. He's great when he's not touched. But when you touch Maserati Marv, You get all up in his grill. Struggles to play, struggles to be as effective. That's why when he was at Ohio State, he was barely 200 pounds. He was skinny. Not Jeremiah Smith. Jeremiah Smith is a tank. Jeremiah Smith says, you want to get in my grill? Cool. I'm going to contact you back because that's what's fun for me. He's 20, and he is taller, and he is bigger and heavier than Marv is right now at 24 years old. There is a case that Jeremiah might be the number one pick in the draft because the quarterbacks that we thought were going to be at the top of the draft do not look fabulous, shall we say. Looking at you, Dante Moore and Arch Manning. Looking at you, Lenora Sellers. Looking at you guys pretty strongly. A receiver hasn't gone number one overall in the draft since Keyshawn Johnson 30 years ago, 1996. The Jets taking him first overall. So that's the two wide receivers that hail from Ohio State. Now let's finally talk some baseball. The Milwaukee Brewers could save the 2020 MLB season. Whoa. 2020? No, this is the year 2026 we're in. So we're talking about the 27. You know what? Let's just edit this out in post. No, it's late at night. It's not like we're live or anything in 300 markets across the country and in Canada. You could just Alex Teichert. You could just cut that out and cut it out. You know, Will Dalton could do that thing here. You know, can call a 30 real quick. Maybe give me like a warm tea, something of that sort. Oh, wait, we're live? We're live right now? They're all hearing this. Oh, goodness, I probably should get to the point. As we were saying, the Milwaukee Brewers could save the 2027 MLB season by beating the LA Dodgers in the NLCS. That is what is at stake here. A Milwaukee win would completely neuter the owner's arguments that a salary cap is a necessity. Because if you haven't been following too closely, the argument right now goes like this. Payroll disparities broke in baseball. The game's unfair because of this crazy disparity between the high spenders and the low spenders. That is an argument that you're going to hear owners make, despite the fact that the Mets spend as much as the Dodgers do, and the Mets finish with the third fewest wins in the National League. That argument is going to be even harder to make. If you face a bottom five spender in the sport, which is guaranteed to happen from the American League, considering the White Sox payroll, according to Fangraphs, is 27th, the Tampa Bay Rays is 28th, and the Cleveland Guardians 29th. The Guardians, congrats to them, 2-0 winners in the ALDS tonight to advance. You have the 28th and 29th highest payrolls facing each other from the American League. One of them's going to get to the World Series. So if the Dodgers lose, the owners want us to believe that the little guy can't compete. It's unfair for the little guy with Milwaukee facing either the Rays or the Guardians. That's a tall order. Also, it's not like the Milwaukee Brewers beating LA is some sort of a pipe dream. I think we went through the odds that they're plus 130 to win the series. This isn't David versus Goliath. The Brewers won the regular season series against the Dodgers. The Brewers have the best record in baseball. This is why they have home field advantage in the NLCS. Game one, Sunday night. You want to talk about a pitching matchup that's decent? Jacob Mizorowski against Tarek Skubal is your game one pitching matchup, Dodgers-Brewers. Meanwhile,

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1: 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It's football season. So the scoreboard changes every weekend in football, but your savings game can be rock solid. 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
2: Small trades are the smart trades that the Dodgers have made. Even though it ignores the terrific farm system, the terrific smart people in their organization, and how well run they are, that fixation, that argument that's being made will be impossible to avoid if the Dodgers are winning the title again. So if Milwaukee does face Tampa, that's when you have it flip. And the overwhelming public, baseball public, would view the owners as the bad guy here. And more pressure will be placed on them specifically to strike a deal. And if fans are mad enough, you might even see the government intervene and try to prevent a work stoppage in that sport. Because our position personally is, would a salary cap be a good thing for baseball? Yeah, sure. Is it necessary enough, a necessity, to lose baseball games next year? If 1994 and the strike taught us anything, the answer to that question is unequivocally and absolutely no. We need to play. Baseball has positive momentum going in their way. And you do not want to jeopardize it, especially if the playoffs are telling you and the results are telling you the little guy, if run smartly and correctly, has more than a fair shot to compete in this. And they are. We have bets to hand out. Two for the NFL on Sunday. Actually, three bets for the NFL on Sunday. And guess what? They're all dogs. That's next. Graham's Gambling, Westwood One Sports Night.
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0: Graham's gambling. We have bets to hand out. There's business to tend to. Three bets for the NFL on Sunday. Had three in the college slate today, two last night. Let's keep you posted on what's happened. By the way, Unusual Questions is at the top of next hour. So if you want to give us a call and ask us anything, you're welcome to do so. 310-840-4910 if you want in for that segment. And that segment only. Now, let's get to our bets. It's time for Graham's Gambling.
1: It's time for Graham's Gambling. Let's make some money.
0: 1-1 last night. Louisville laying the 3.5 against Florida State. We had first half Iowa State plus 7.5 against BYU. That didn't quite get there. Today, didn't have any bets in the noon and 3:30 Eastern windows. All of it was at night. Georgia plus 1.5 cash. Not so much with Penn State laying 1.5 against USC with the whiteout. Didn't quite get there. So we're 2-2 going into our last bet. And we're waiting for Arizona State, Hawaii to finish up. Arizona State, a 20.5 point favorite. They have the ball. They're up 11, mid third, trying to add to their lead right now. That's probably one we're going to be sweating out. Now let's get to the NFL. And for those who don't know, on the season, our record is 27-26. We were 6-5 last week. 7-2 the week before that. 2-2 on the NFL. We have three bets. We have three underdogs that we like in the NFL. Let's get right to it. Giants plus 3.5 at the Commanders. Oh, but Jaden Daniels is back. So? Washington is 2-7 in Jaden Daniels' last 9 starts. Jameis Winston didn't even play all that great last week. And the Giants scored a lot. Maybe, just maybe, the reason why the Giants' offense didn't look good prior to last week had a lot to do with losing Jackson Dart mid-game against the Rams, and the Rams being pretty good. And secondly, a torrential downpour in New York, in MetLife, limiting both the Titans and the Giants from being able to score. The Giants, they're going to put up points. Washington breaking Jaden Daniels back in. We'll see. Like the Giants' defense more than we like the Commanders' D. The Commanders' D does not stop the run at all. The Giants are going to be able to run it. We think Jameis Winston's going to take care of the ball better than he did last week. Giants plus 3.5. Love the fact we're getting the hook at the Commanders. Niners plus 3.5. At the Seahawks. There's still some places where that's there. Most of them are at 3. We got it at 3.5. I just think the Niners are going to win this game. Because this is the run game as well that makes this essential. The run game. Seattle's without Jadarian Price. Obviously, Kenneth Walker plays for the Chiefs now. Seattle as a team is under 4 yards a rush. 21st in the NFL in yards per rush. Meanwhile, the Niners are top 10 in the league in rushing defense. Think that it's going to become a one-dimensional game for Sam Darnold. He's going to have to win it with his arm. That's generally when he makes mistakes. They won the Super Bowl last year, as you know. But don't forget, Sam Darnold in that season still led the NFL in interceptions. So we think he's going to turn it over. We think that Kyle Shanahan is on a mission to finally get back at Mike McDonald, who he's had a fair number of issues against. This is the most fascinating game in Week 6, in my opinion, or pardon, Week 5, because you got the great offensive mind, Kyle Shanahan, and you got the great defensive mind, Mike McDonald, going up against each other, and the winner of this game is the front runner to win the NFC through 5 weeks. So give us the hook on that. We think that San Francisco might win it outright, so a little sprinkle there. Same thing with the Giants. And lastly, a bet I love and Will Dalton and you will probably hate. Dolphins plus 7.5 against the Miami, the Cincinnati Bengals. The Bengals, Ja'Marr Chase is coming off a concussion, expected to play. T. Higgins is questionable. We don't know if he'll go. The Bengals have not been a good road team. They've been a great home team. And we think that Miami, there's something to the fact they nearly knocked off the unbeaten Vikings last Sunday. This is the NFL. Giving more than a touchdown is flat out disrespectful, especially when Miami's at home. And here's an added element to it. Eric Collins, who's better known as that Charlotte Hornets announcer who's very fun on social media, is going to be broadcasting his second NFL game this weekend. What game? Yep, Bengals-Dolphins. You know that means weird stuff's going to happen. You know that means it's going to be exciting. The Dolphins keep it within a touchdown. Dolphins plus 7.5 against the Bengals. So in review, three underdogs. We're on the Giants. We're on the Niners. We're on the Miami Dolphins. Those are our bets. Week 5 in the NFL season. Graham's gambling. Bruce is in L.A. Don't know if he agrees or disagrees with my baseball sentiment with the Brewers facing the Dodgers, and that if the Dodgers lose this series, then that means the owner's argument ahead of this labor fight, it's neutered. You can't argue that small market teams can't compete when you have the Brewers facing a bottom five spender in the World Series, of which both the Guardians and the Rays are. But where are you at? Well, you're in L.A. Where are you at on this conversation?
2: Hey, Josh, how you doing? I just want to say first before I get to that is that what a great time of year. I thoroughly enjoyed the Texas game. What a great upset. I thoroughly enjoyed the Alabama game. That felt like an upset, even though technically it wasn't. Anytime Alabama loses, it feels like an upset. And Cleveland, Chicago, we got that was exciting, exciting too. So it's really exciting. Right, about your theory in baseball. I agree with you on part of it. I agree with you that a huge part of you said some. I'd say it's a huge percentage of the public is on the owner's side. I agree with that. Where I disagree with you
0: I don't think it's the majority.
2: Okay, so we'll disagree there too. Where I disagree with you even more is that I don't believe that there's three small market teams now plus the Dodgers, if one of the three small market team wins, it's the same as Trent Dilfer winning the Super Bowl or Jeff Hostetler winning the Super Bowl or Mark Rippey, and those were mediocre quarterbacks on teams with great defenses, and everything fell into place. And the reality is, though, the 90% of the quarterbacks that win the Super Bowl are great quarterbacks. There's exceptions to every rule. So should one of those three small market teams win this year, and I think there's a good chance one of them might, then it just means it's an exception to the rule. It won't change anything. So I disagree with your argument there.
0: Well, let me keep you here. The Milwaukee Brewers have the second most wins this decade in Major League Baseball. This is not a one-off. Tampa was in the World Series in 2020. They have the third most wins in the American League this decade. The Cleveland Guardians were in the ALCS, checks notes, last year or 2 years ago when they lost to the Yankees. Like, where are you seeing that this is like Trent Dilfer and that one run with the Ravens in 2020? Because that's not what this is. These teams have been good for a while now.
2: Okay, that's Josh. All that what you said is true. Those are excellent points. What really matters is that I think to most fans and to the owners is not necessarily who finally wins the World Series. Not saying that's not important because it is, but what's most important is that small market teams like Pittsburgh and Paul Skeens or like Detroit and Scooble can't keep their players. That's the real key, not who wins.
0: I just don't agree with that. I appreciate the call, Bruce, but I'm sorry. The goal of the game is to win. Some franchises have to win different than others. But in the NBA, you have small market teams struggle to keep players too. In the NFL, that happens sometimes. Yeah, it happens more in baseball, but Baseball's a different sport than these other sports. You could still find a way to win around it. And these teams have, and it's not a one-off, as we just established. We need to have a little fun. There's a team we haven't talked about yet that we need to have some fun at their expense. We're talking about the Nebraska Cornhuskers. It's going to get uncomfortable for Matt Rhule sooner rather than later in Lincoln. It's insane that he is in year four at that place and is yet to win a ranked game. After today's loss against the reigning champion Indiana Hoosiers, he is 0-10 in such games. And again, this is not facing number one. This is not facing top 10 teams. 0-10 against anybody in the top 25. That includes losing to Sharon Moore's Michigan Wolverines last year. That includes losing to Deion Sanders' Colorado Buffaloes a few years back. And today, the Huskers absolutely should have beaten Indiana. It was 17-6 in the fourth quarter, Nebraska leading. Nebraska also had a missed field goal in the first half. They had a plus territory interception. They should have won the game. But at least next week is another week. Who do they got? Checks notes. Oh, they're at Oregon in Autzen Stadium, facing a crispy Dan Lanning Ducks team. Good luck with that. But don't confuse Matt Rhule being uncomfortable with Matt Rhule being on the hot seat. This isn't us saying Matt Rhule is on the hot seat. He's not going anywhere anytime soon. Why is that? Remember when Penn State fired James Franklin a year ago? Well, because Matt Rhule is a Penn State alum, Nebraska decided, we need to overpay. We need to extend him. We need to give him a contract. Oh, my gosh, because we might lose our coach. Oh, God forbid. So Nebraska extended him through 2032 in order to prevent Matt Rhule from leaving. So Big Red, you're stuck with your guy. You're stuck with Matt Rhule for quite some time. They're certainly not going to be interested in paying a $63 million buyout. The state of this specific program is probably the biggest difference in the power structure of college football in 2026 versus where we were at 30 years ago. A year removed from Tom Osborne and Scott Frost winning a championship in 1995. There are still fans in Lincoln that believe they can get back to that. And it just seems so far gone and so unrealistic. But actually, Will, here's the good news. Actually, Husker fans, we're going to close on a positive note on this. Matt Rhule was prepared for this. Matt Rhule was prepared for this to take some time. When he was the head coach of the Carolina Panthers, fans were getting impatient with him too. But he had the perfect message that was super well received in the Queen City that certainly applies to Nebraska fans as well. And you should hear what that was. Matt Rhule, this is circa 2021.
3: I tell our team all the time, it took Jay-Z like 7 years. it took him 7 years. He had to start his own agency to become famous, to become an overnight sensation. Like, it takes time. We've got to win some games. Merry Christmas, everybody. Happy holidays.
0: You do your darndest with this Alex Tyshirt. The little the laugh in the first few seconds of that after the initial comment, the Merry Christmas, everybody. It's magic from Matt Rhule. He just has a funny sounding voice.
3: Merry Christmas, everybody. Happy holidays.
0: Happy holidays, everybody. Merry Christmas. Matt Rhule. You hear that? It took Jay-Z 7 years to become an overnight sensation.
3: It took Jay-Z like 7 years. it took him 7 years. He had to start his own.
0: He had to start his own. 7 years. And by the way, if it takes 7 years, it's not an overnight sensation. Just realize that piece too. You hear that, Big Red? You hear that, Nebraska? It's only year four. Just imagine what you're going to look like 3 years from now. Because here's the funny thing. Matt, you might want to mock Matt Rhule for what he's saying there. He said that in 2021. He took over in 2020. 7 seasons after Matt Rhule was hired, the Carolina Panthers won the NFC South.
4: Hey.
0: Just saying.
4: The prophecy came true.
0: It took 7 years to become an overnight sensation, the Carolina Panthers.
3: Like Matt 7 years.
0: Mm-hmm. Just like Jay-Z.
4: Disaster.
0: Put Jay-Z, Carolina Panthers, Nebraska football, Holy Trinity. It's what it is.
5: Holy Grail.
0: What else? What else? Let's try to think. Let's put our thinking caps on for a second. Carolina Panthers, Matt Rhule, Jay-Z. This is a Venn diagram. What's in the middle of that Venn diagram? Jay-Z, Carolina Panthers, Matt Rhule. Does Matt still wear the smocks? I'm sure Jay-Z's rocked a smock at some point. I don't know. We'll have to think on this just a little bit. 310-840-4910. What's in the middle of the Matt Rhule, Carolina Panthers, Jay-Z Venn diagram?
3: Merry Christmas, everybody. Happy holidays.
0: Other than 7 years to become an overnight sensation, except Matt Rhule hasn't become that. That's the issue here. But he will. You just got to give him 7 years. And the good news, Nebraska, whether you like it or not, you kind of already gave him that. You kind of already gave him those years. That's because you panicked last year, worried that Penn State might hire him away, and now he's hired through 2032. Which means that's beyond 3 years. Gonna make it happen. Someone writes in Vince Young. Vince Young never played for the Carolina Panthers. Huh. Makes me laugh. The more sobering thought, in an 18-school conference, Nebraska's barely top of the league job right now. Like Ohio State, Michigan, USC, Penn State, Oregon, Indiana. Those are 6 schools right now that are better jobs than this job is. You're right there with Wisconsin, UCLA, Iowa, Washington. In terms of the best jobs in the Big Ten. Which is a far cry from where this used to be. Coming up, we're going to come up with the Venn diagram for Matt Rhule, the Carolina Panthers, and Jay-Z. Plus, is it possible that both Georgia and Alabama won tonight? Everybody gets a trophy. Keep it here on Westwood One Sports Night.
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1: 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Will Trevor Lawrence and crew enjoy some second home cooking? 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

0: You just never know what you're gonna get on West 101 Sports Night. What's 50 grand to a motherfucker like me? I bet you thought you were about to hear Josh Graham right here. No. You know what? I decided to get that guy out of here. I was sick of the Matt Rhule conversation. He kind of pissed me off, Tyshawn. He kind of pissed me off. Because I'm a Panthers fan, okay? And the Matt Rhule era, not a great time. Not a great time for me as a Carolina Panthers fan. So I just finally said, you know what? That Josh Graham guy, we got to get him out of here. I'd had enough. Really
1: deserved
0: had.
1: It.
0: He did deserve it. He did. But you should know, unusual questions going to be coming your way here very soon. I feel like that's... Oh, did you just tell me that Josh is on the phone? Did he just...
1: He might be.
0: ...infiltrate my segment?
1: He might be.
0: Is that what's happening here?
2: Well, Dalton, how do we pronounce the name of this hurricane again? It's pronounced
0: I have
2: funny.
0: No, is it? It looks like Isaiah.
2: It's not that. It's.
0: I know it's not.
2: I don't. We haven't mentioned the name of the hurricane tonight, and
0: Isaiah.
2: I joke. Isaiah.
0: Yes.
2: Great. Well, we've had a lot of inclement weather, shall we say.
0: Oh, yeah.
2: Hit the region that we are talking to you from. And my region has apparently had some overnight power outages in the region. So our studio is currently out of power. And to paint a picture for you, this is what's fun. I am sitting in a dark room. It's just dark. It's all it is. And the only thing I can see is a laptop screen that is devoid of power, or pardon, devoid of having a connection to the internet, that is just frozen of an image of you looking hilarious with like both your arms up in the air. And
0: I love that.
2: A mutual friend of ours who produces here at Westwood One Sports Now, our guy Robert Walsh, shirtless.
0: Love that.
2: In this as well. Like, that is the only thing that is illuminating an otherwise dark studio. Me just sitting in the dark, courtesy of Hurricane, how did we say we're pronouncing this storm again?
0: Isaiah.
2: Yeah, nailed it. That's exactly what's going on right now. I do want to deliver on a tease. This is what I do. Even without power, me being on the phone, I'm still going to deliver on a tease that I promised you just moments ago. And that is a middle of the Venn diagram of Matt Rhule, the Carolina Panthers, and Jay-Z. The answer to that question, what the one thing that those three have in common, 99 problems. I don't know.
0: That is true. A lot of problems.
2: If in any of the three instances, a B word is one of them. I don't know. In Jay-Z's case, I do know. That is not one of the 99. I don't know if that's the case for the Carolina Panthers or for Matt Rhule in that matter. But I'm going to assume, just having faith in the Panthers after watching them on Sunday Night Football this past week and watching Bryce Young correctly guess UCLA to upset Indiana as a double or upset Oregon as a double-digit underdog earlier today on College Game Day, I'm going to guess that the other thing that those three have in common, a B word is not one of those 99 problems. They got 99 problems, all three, but a B word is not one of the 99 problems. That's what they have in common. You're welcome.
0: Didn't Bryce Young also have Carolina to beat Pittsburgh today? Didn't he have that?
2: He did.
0: He knows what's up, man. He's on our turf.
2: Who did he
0: pick?
2: Who did he pick to win Alabama, Georgia?
0: I assume Alabama.
2: Yeah, that's
0: but that doesn't
2: good.
0: That there's no Carolina ties there. He knows what's up in our state, though.
2: I am very thrilled to get to call Unusual Questions rather than just facilitate the madness, because I don't have access to like a call screen right now. I don't even know. If I wanted to go to a phone caller, Alex Tayshert, could I in this
1: format?
2: Absolutely,
1: I think so. I can make it work.
2: Do we have other phone callers that I should be getting to in the moment here?
1: Not
2: at 310-840? I'm in favor. Like, we have a few more minutes here on the clock, assuming this clock isn't wrong because the power going out here in the studio. I'd like to do something that I don't think has ever been done in the 9-10 months that this network has existed here at Western One Sports. And what I want to do is be on a phone while talking to somebody else who's also on a phone. That's what I want to do. And what I want to make the case for is that Georgia-Alabama was actually a win for both teams that were involved tonight. Now, that might sound like participation trophy, cookie cutter, sound like something that would belong on like the Holiday Channel. Everybody's a winner. Really, Josh? No, this is football. Somebody wins, somebody loses. And if you're an Alabama fan, this is the last thing you want to hear because you just lost to a rival at home. But Alabama's a team that has a sophomore quarterback. Alabama's a team that has 15 new starters on this offensive defense. We know what Georgia's about. We know what Georgia's done under Kirby Smart's guidance there. They're in a different stage right now of where they're at as a program versus where Kalen DeBoer's at, which is trying to ascend to the top, to the level that Georgia has been. And tonight, Alabama went blow for blow with the Georgia Bulldogs. Alabama, if they get a call that goes their way, they might have just won the football game. And that's not something I thought was going to happen tonight. I thought Alabama was going to meet the same result that Florida was met last week, being the trendy team in the SEC and falling to Missouri. Or what Alabama did to Mississippi State and Kamario Taylor, that's what was going to happen to Keelon Russell tonight. And that's not what it was. Alabama proved it can hang with Georgia. Georgia, who's going to be number one in the poll when it drops tomorrow, if Alabama can hang with that Georgia team, who can't they hang with? Who can't they beat? How can you say that's not a national championship contender? So for that side of it, Alabama loses, you can make a case that tonight was a positive data point for the Crimson Tide. For Georgia, we heard all the critics say, well, who have they played? Well, the answer is they played SEC teams the last 3 weeks. The closest margin was 24 points in those games. What are you going to say now? What are the critics going to say now? Georgia went into Tuscaloosa and beat Alabama. Beat the number 16 in the land. Kirby Smart, your record's great, but everybody likes to point to what his record's been against the Crimson Tide. Got to win against Alabama tonight. So obviously, it's a win for Georgia. Quite literally, it's a win for Georgia. But for Alabama, you should come away once the bad taste, once the disgust of losing to your rival, that taste gets out of your mouth, maybe you start to look at it and say, ah, this is college football in 2026, not college football in 2006. We can have a loss. You can learn from that loss. And good things can come from it. Just ask Ohio State how important that loss to Michigan was and how it focused them on their way to winning a national championship a few years ago. And maybe what that loss to Texas a month ago did for Ohio State, who's just been on a war mission, been a war machine ever since that game happened. Sometimes a loss can refocus you. Sometimes a loss could be a positive thing. And sometimes it can help you gain confidence. And that might be what this is for Alabama. So it might sound strange to do so, but Alabama, Georgia, both sides come away feeling good after this one. Or at least it is a positive data point for those programs moving forward. Make sure if you haven't already, subscribe to the YouTube channel. You can't see me at this moment. I honestly don't know what you're looking at this moment because, again, I'm sitting in a dark room.
0: I'm Will sitting Dalton, here that's, working.
2: That's, can you do, like, the Club G6 things and have, like, the disco light and other things? That'd be a nice touch there. I don't know. I like the idea of just, like, me talking and Robert Walsh being shirtless, being the backdrop. That could be fun, too. I'm going to try to see if we have a generator for this studio or some power or something. Damn hurricane. Unusual questions, though. And the show rolls on next on Westwood One Sports Night.
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4: And get this, it's fitting because it just so happens that I'm about to pull unusual questions right out of my back pocket.
5: Stop it.
4: And I can hear the phones ringing.
5: Can you hear them?
4: 310. Of course I can. The people are ready for this. 310-840-4910. That is the number you want to dial up to get in. On unusual questions, let's do it.
6: Last week, guys, everybody made it out that I got mad at Josh and I left the press conference. That's not right. I thought it was an unusual question, and it's okay.
4: That's right. It makes me happy as a Tar Heel fan to hear Roy Williams right there. It makes me very comfortable stepping into this role. It really does. Do we have somebody to go to now? Alex,
5: yes.
4: Tischer?
5: Can I do the calls and we'll rock with them?
4: Brother, bring it on.
5: You're
4: let's
5: the man.
4: Do this.
5: Gosh, I can't wait for your unusual question. But let's start with Dan.
4: Yeah, me either.
5: In Jersey, Dan, what's your unusual question for us?
7: All right, guys. So I have a confession. I don't get unusual questions because I always want to be part of this, you know, topic. But I just don't have none to come up with. So I had to default to my wife, who always asks me crazy things. So I call this Holly's question of the week. Okay? So when birds or geese fly in a V formation, how do they determine who leads the flock?
5: Oh, that's a good one.
4: Ooh, that's really good.
5: Dan, do you have an answer? See,
4: yeah.
7: I that's why I call here. I want the answer.
4: It's up to us, Alex. We gotta figure these things out.
5: I always know the answer to my question. That's why I asked.
4: It is good thinking because it's well documented that I struggle sometimes with unusual questions myself.
5: Okay.
4: And, you know, it's good to have a wife or somebody to lean on to get a better view of things. How do they decide who flies up in front? I've often wondered this. You know what? I think it's just like an alpha process where it's like there's like a fight to the death somewhere that we don't see, and they kind of battle Mortal Kombat style, and eventually all the geese or whatever, they just submit to one goose and he just takes flight, and the rest is history, and they go on about their way wherever it is they're flying to.
5: Wait. So when you say Alex, Mortal Kombat, are you saying they have selective powers? Like one has mega super arms like Jax, another one can shoot like lasers from its eyes like Kano, or frost powers like Sub-Zero. Is that what you're saying?
8: Get over here!
5: That would be incredible. What if there was a lightning duck? Like Raiden? Ray Duck?
4: That would be terrifying. See, that's the one right there that would probably be out in front. Is the lightning duck?
5: Okay, your sounds way cooler than mine. I thought I was gonna go with like some instinctual stuff where they basically all get together and whoever just for some reason decides like it's time and flies. Everybody else is like, oh god, we gotta go, and they just kind of follow along with the leader because he just took charge. It's I feel it's all instinctual randomness.

0: Do you think you would be the goose that's out in front, Alex, if you were a goose?
1: Want to know why I think I would?
0: I do.
1: I get so tired of waiting for people, so I just start doing it. And then I turn around and be like,
0: just
1: wow.
0: Just go.
1: Yeah, why not?
0: Take the initiative.
1: I would call myself Leroy Duckins.
0: Wow.
1: And just start flying.
0: I got nothing better. I got nothing to top that. Let's keep it moving along. 310-840-4910. Get in on the unusual questions real quick.
1: Jim in Seattle, what is your unusual question?
2: Yes, in honor of Halloween, Tombstone Pizza has added candy corn as a pizza topping. What is the worst thing you've ever seen somebody add to a pizza for a topping? Many people say pineapple doesn't belong.
1: Oh.
2: But now they're saying candy corn is a topping.
1: No pun intended there,
0: candy
1: Jim.
0: Corn,
1: I like that.
0: Is a topping.
1: You know what's funny? Okay, Will, this is a double parter. I got to start with this pineapple thing. Can I riff for a sec?
0: Take the floor, buddy.
1: Okay.
0: It's all yours.
1: I have a problem with anybody on their high, mighty horse, even when they've never rode a back of a beautiful animal like that. They want to tell me that a fruit cannot be a place of a za, a creation from Zahood, some masterpiece and fluffed up by the heavenly sweaty hands of some guy who has been making every single pizza for the last 22 years, and that's why it tastes so damn good, because that extra salt bay from his forehead sweating. I'll tell you this. If you want to put anchovies, you want to put one of the most disgusting topics that just overcomes the entire pizza, which is called olives, or you want to go outlandishly in the incredible range of early heart attack and get a meat lovers with 17 different types of meats, don't you dare with me, Will. I'll say I think people just want to have this fight and say they don't like pineapple on pizza for the simplicity that it is too sweet for something savory. And I will argue with them. The best type of foods in the world, Will, are savory and sweet. How is it one of the best candies in the world and the best marketing expo I've ever seen in commercials? They say, first, they're naughty. And then they're sweet. How have you ever tried Canadian bacon without pineapple and not said this is a gift from Zeus himself? I don't understand how anybody can sit here. And how have you, Will, try a grilled pineapple. How about you try filleting a pineapple?
0: Oh.
1: How about you eat an entire pineapple? How about this? Get crazy, cut it open, put some vodka in the middle of it. How are you going to sit here and tell me pineapple doesn't go on pizza? I say pizza doesn't belong in those people's hands. What about you?
0: I say pizza doesn't belong on pineapple.
1: I'm going to slap you.
0: You know, you're so right. I love Alex Tye's shirt, everybody, just because he makes me think and he makes me see things a certain way. He breaks it down very well. And because I'm not traditionally a pineapple on pizza guy.
1: Really?
0: I'm not, because I love savory. Like, I like the savory stuff, but as I've matured, as I've grown as an adult, I've grown an appreciation for the sweet and the savory. Palate
1: yes.
0: has evolved.
1: Yes.
0: And I think there's a place for it.
1: You know
0: believe
1: what?
0: It or not.
1: Try this next time. Anybody listening, if you're just this anti-pineapple lover, you can go kick rocks. But I'm going to tell you this. Try pineapple, red onion, chicken, and jalapeno. You're welcome.
0: Oh.
1: You're welcome. I promise you.
0: That
1: it
0: sounds
1: is a,
0: so good.
1: It is a mouth orgasmic flavor. It is incredible.
0: It sounds. Now, I'm going to try that. I'm going to do what you said.
1: Please.
0: What I'm not going to do
1: Tell
0: is
1: me.
0: Put candy corn on my freaking
1: Hell
0: pizza.
1: Hell no!
0: What is that?
1: I don't know!
0: Candy corn on pizza? See, that's what I'm not going to do.
1: What
0: I don't know what you wouldn't put on a pizza,
1: I was about to
0: but
1: say,
0: I ain't doing that.
1: What would you not put on there? Like, say it's just something ungodly. What would it be?
0: Candy corn, for one. But I'm trying to think of like something I've seen at like a pizza buffet that I'm just like, why? Why? What are we doing?
1: Okay.
0: Mac and cheese on pizza.
1: Oh,
0: I'm against it. It's
1: that's
0: too
1: a
0: much.
1: Good one. That's a good one.
0: That might get a lot of hate. Don't really care.
1: No.
0: Because it's like you're already getting the carbs from the crust and the cheese already. Like, I don't need more carbs in the pasta and the mac and cheese on. It's too much, man. It's
1: That's
0: too
1: a
0: much.
1: Great pull. You want to know mine?
0: I do.
1: I might get hate for this, too. I am t- tired of everybody shoving this red 40 in my face with hot Cheetos on everything lately. Hot Cheetos on fries, hot Cheetos in tacos, hot Cheetos on desserts like freaking donuts I've seen. I've even driven by my altering town of worship, Del Taco, out here, and they now have a flaming hot Cheeto queso. Not only did I want to drive into the wall, I thought to myself, if I've ever seen hot Cheetos on pizza, I might go on strike for at least a month and never touch a za. Personally.
0: Where do you stand on Takis, though? Same thing?
1: See, no, I feel like those are actually better than hot Cheetos.
0: Oh, I love Takis, man. I thought they are definitely better
1: than
0: hot
1: Cheetos. You know what? I actually feel like they're culturally more inclined to a better made snack. And what I mean by that is, hot Cheetos were falling off so hard, they had to start making fake hot Cheetos to get back into the trending line of like the Harambe Cheeto that they sold for like $14,000 when it was like everybody remember Harambe. And then the Pokemon craze, and then there was the hot Cheeto Charizard.

0: Brian Murphy here. 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
3: Thank you so much for the call, Josh. You know that, God, your voice sounds oddly familiar. You should maybe look into sports radio at some point down the road. You might enjoy.
4: You sound
3: that.
4: Good.
3: It sounds great. Sounds like he's done this before. Who knew?
4: I'm impressed.
3: If I could,
2: here, I'll just wait here on the line while you guys talk too. I'm just gonna. Yeah, on the line.
3: You're still here? Interested. Man, you just love it. You love sports.
2: Yeah,
3: radio.
2: I do.
3: Can't get enough.
2: I'm nervous. I don't know what to do with my hands.
3: If I could do a niche podcast, I would probably do a Star Wars podcast.
4: Go figure.
2: I'm shocked.
4: Go figure.
3: I love Star Wars. I'm a Star Wars nerd. I've got Star Wars action figures on my shelf back there behind me. I love it, and I know a lot about it.
2: What would the episodes be like?
3: Like, we would do, like, a ranking of the top Star Wars movies. Then we could do, like, I don't know, most underrated Star Wars characters that nobody talks about. If I could live on three different planets, what would they be? Like, top Star Wars video games. I could go on and on and on. But
2: what planet would you like to live on?
3: Ooh, I'm so glad you asked.
2: Tatooine?
3: I think. No, Tatooine's too hot. It's all sand. I think I would live on Coruscant. Because it's like one big city. It's hopping. There's a lot happening. You can ride a speeder around to get around. I think that'd be kind of a cool place to live. I do. I would not be opposed to a Game of Thrones podcast either. Alex Teicher, what type of podcast would you do?
4: Gosh, when you talk about niches, I get the itch. I don't know. There's so many fun things I want to do. Like, I think I would do one that's called That's My Jam, and I just travel the U.S. and try jam and talk about it. You know how fun that would be?
3: Please do that.
4: Would
3: you
4: love
3: please
4: that.
3: Do that?
4: I would love that.
3: Subscribe.
2: Here's my thing. I'm sorry if I don't want to overstep as a phone caller here. You know, I only do grape jam. I don't even have other types of jams
3: what?
2: That I use. How many jams do you use?
4: I make 17 jams a year.
3: Pepper jelly.
4: Oh, don't even get me started on pepper jams.
3: I am getting
2: started
3: on
2: pepper jelly.
4: Oh, my gosh. Have you ever had a Tabasco pepper jam that's spliced with blackberry? I bet you haven't.
3: No, but damn it.
2: I had one more question I wanted to ask on the way out. Then I'll hang up and listen. And this is great, by the way. I love your show. And I love when Josh is hosting. He's really good. Linnell's better, but Josh is pretty good, too. Would you just mind... you know, it's just because as a listener, this is something I really want. Would you mind just like resetting in the middle of the segment? It's just what I like as a listener.
3: Resetting?
2: Yeah, like, you know, like resetting in the middle of the segment so people like know what the topic is and what's going on. You know, that's just what I like as a listener.
3: Oh, okay. Yeah, this is unusual.

0: questions, everybody. You're listening to Westwood One Sports Night, and I'm WD on the spot here for Josh Graham, who for you know has lost power at 2 o'clock in the morning.
1: Oh, that's such a good reset. That was a great reset. Thanks, man.
0: Thank you, Josh, from the other side of the moon. Again, you sound so familiar. I can't place it.
2: Do you want to get a couple more before we get out of here?
0: Yeah, 310-840-4910. Let's see who we got next.
2: We have a couple callers that actually want to get in on a couple of the questions. How about we do that then right now? Let's go to James in Green Bay. James, what question did you like and what's your answer?
3: Well, I have an answer for the geese flying question. So when they fly in a V, one half of the V is the females, the other is the males. And when the lead male gets tired, he flies to the back of the line, and the next male takes over as the front to be the windbreaker. So there is not one lead goose that flies. They take turns.
2: No, they don't.
3: They do.
0: Wow.
2: How do they signal to each other they're ready for a turn?
3: I think once the one flies to the right, the other one gets hit with a couple bugs, he realizes it's his turn. I'm not really sure how that goes.
2: I like that answer, though.
0: That's great. It's stuff you can only get on Westwood One Sports Night is information like this. I love that.
3: And also, jalapenos on top of pizza. I don't have an unusual question, but
0: whose
3: power went out? This is a great. I got to ask this. Somebody's power went out.
2: Yes.
3: I work at a casino in Green Bay. Tonight at work, somebody stole a car from the casino parking lot, hit a power line, and the power in the casino. Packer Bear Week in the casino in Green Bay, power went out for like 10 minutes.
0: No.
3: That happened.
2: Oh, my God.
0: Man, you're just in the middle of the action over there. I love it. That sounds exciting to me.
2: Here's a fun one for you, okay? This just came to me. You ready for this one, Will?
0: I'm so ready.
2: This is Unusual Questions on Westwood One Radio. Josh Graham in the middle of a hurricane. Will Dalton here, guy who pushes buttons. Will, if your car got stolen, what is the first thing you would do?
0: I'm probably gonna try and call somebody. I feel like it depends on where I would be, but more times than not, I would probably call the police.
2: Okay.
0: And try to get some things figured out. Now, if I'm out somewhere, like if it was stolen, I was out in public, away from home, it's like, okay, I gotta figure out a way to get home here. I gotta get some assistance. That would not be a great place. I mean, what would you do, Alex?
2: Fun fact, I got a quick little tangent for you. I never had my car stolen, but I would probably fall in line with you. I had my license plate stolen out front of a grocery store while I was in the grocery store. This is the best part. Instantly went on a manhunt, found the guy 15 minutes later, two cul-de-sacs over, in a laundromat. I actually went up to him, saw him go to the car, because this is the thing. I remember the car. You want a quick story? I remember the car that parked next to me. It was super sketchy. Went into the grocery store, came out, saw my license plate was gone, went inside, asked the manager for video footage, said he can't give it out. I said, just tell me if somebody took the license plate. He went, checked, said, yes, the car that pulled up next to you did. It was a black car with these red side mirrors. I went on a hunt, found it three blocks over, 15 minutes later, confronted the guy, got the license plate back, drove home, and felt like Batman.
0: Oh, my God.
2: True story, dude.
0: Dude, anytime I would have an opportunity to feel like Batman, I'm taking it.
2: How amazing is that?
0: I'm taking it. It is amazing. Do we have one time for one more?
2: Let's do one more quick one.
0: Let's do one more caller here on Unusual Questions on Westwood One Sports Night.
2: Kent in Los Angeles, what is your answer to an unusual question?
4: Okay, I've got a couple quick things here. I didn't call in with an unusual question, but I'm going to give it. You guys always go to the Arthur J. in Manhattan Beach. I feel like that's a thing over here. What is the alpha order, as you guys are alphas, at Arthur J.? And then I'll follow up with some pizza stuff.
2: Order. Can you give me a little backstory on that? Yeah.
4: I feel like a lot of the guys on the show, and it may not be everybody, but in Manhattan Beach in L.A., a lot of you guys are I feel like Arthur J. I hear a lot about. It's like a steakhouse in Manhattan Beach.
2: Got you.
4: So, if that's not the thing, no worries. Let's talk about pizza.
2: Yes, please. Not the same.
0: I'd love to talk about pizza. I would love that.
4: Okay, so pizza. I have a bar in Santa Monica, and we are mostly beverage, but we do serve pizza. The pizza that we serve the most is like a pepperoni with hot honey. It's sweet and savory thing, man. It's, the candy corn. Are you going to the carnival? Or, you know, that's crazy to me.
0: It's ridiculous, man. Nobody wants candy corn on pizza. It just, you can do savory and sweet, but the sweet needs to be like pineapple or something like that, not candy corn. Like,
2: I will say too, I have done the honey hot. It is incredible.
0: Oh, it's fantastic.
2: It's actually insane.
0: And that's been Unusual Questions.
2: Great job, you. That was beautifully done.
0: That's a lot of fun though. All right. I have just been given word that Josh Graham is going to be rejoining the proceedings. How about this? He got a little jealous that I was stealing some of his thunder. He's like, I got to get back in there. I got to do this. And guess what? Not only is it going to be Josh Graham that's going to be joining us, John Fanta of NBC Sports going to join us. One of the best guys in the business at this. Such a fun listen. And he's going to be joining us next, right here on Westwood One Sports Night.
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23: Alma mater, East Carolina University, that pitched, got the final outs of Game 4 and started tonight for the Tribe. We could still call them that, I think. The Guards, John Fanta. Just how elated are you? You're generally a happy person, but are you on a different level tonight?
24: Over the moon, Josh. It's really incredible for Cleveland to be able to go down 2-0 in that series and come back. Nothing short of amazing. When you consider the run the White Sox have been on, sweeping the Astros in the wild card, really controlling the first two games in Cleveland, then you got to go. You know, you got to go to Chicago, and they were ruckus, and those fans had to be feeling heartbreak. But, you know, I'm going to start with a nugget here right off the top. Terry Francona is the greatest manager in Cleveland baseball history, okay? He had a 10-year run that was just remarkable. And he'll have a spot in Cooperstown for what he did in snapping the curse in Boston. But you think about it tonight, Stephen Vogt has been a major league manager for 3 years. Stephen Vogt is going to the American League Championship Series for the second time in 3 years. Terry Francona had a remarkable run in Cleveland. He went to the ALCS as the Indians, Guardians manager a total of one time in his 10 years. Stephen Vogt takes over, replaces the guy, has done it twice in three seasons. And the team that's the little engine that could, that's the bottom in payroll, and there's stats about this as well with what we've got left in the Major League Baseball playoffs. I thought Gavin Williams was superb, and he put to bed this idea that, you know, you pitch the ninth inning in Game 4 and then you start Game 5. Josh, we've hit that time of year. And, you know, if college players can sometimes do it, not always advised in the College World Series, then professionals can do it too. And I thought that Williams – That was like his side work in game four of this series. Then he starts game five, but nothing short of amazing for Cleveland. And I got to tell you, man, Jose Ramirez will have a statue outside Progressive Field. He will have a spot in Cooperstown. I don't know how that ball made it over the right field wall, but for the Guardians, they find a way. And I'll say this, you know this, you know, the White Sox struck out 75 times in this series, which is just crazy to think about. In a lot of ways, the Guardians and Rays do a lot of similar things. It's going to be a fundamental series. It's going to come down to whoever hits with people on base. And if you're Tampa Bay, you've had an amazing year, but you are now playing a team that, one, has nothing to lose and has pitching.
23: John Fanta is with us here. A very happy John Fanta. Make sure to check out Fanta and 60 on Mondays as well. Great stuff, as always, wherever he's at. Play-by-play, on the set, NBC on Saturdays, and, of course, with his new show. Getting to college football, to the Big Ten specifically. Ohio State, it's the beat goes on. Indiana trails 17-6 in the fourth quarter, has to rally to beat Nebraska, has yet to really look like the team we saw last year. And Oregon loses at home to UCLA. What do you view as being the big 1,000-foot view story from the Big Ten Conference today, with those being the primary results and USC's 31-23 win and Happy Valley being the fourth?
24: None of them.
23: Wow.
24: And that's because so let's see. You gave me Ohio State and you gave me Indiana.
23: Uh-huh.
24: Right?
23: Oregon, UCLA, and USC, Penn State.
24: Yeah, that's it. That's it. Oregon, UCLA. I'm sorry. The story is UCLA. So UCLA has a path to the playoff. And if you don't believe me, folks, here's the deal. They're going to host Wisconsin in primetime at the Rose Bowl next week. NBC, we had the selection of either that game or Nebraska, Oregon. And to be able I think it's really cool that now next Saturday night in primetime at the Rose Bowl. I mean, Josh, when is the last time we talked about a destination network TV game at the Rose Bowl during the regular season? It's been a while.
23: To your point, I'm looking at their schedule. They don't play Ohio State or Indiana. And with those teams going head-to-head next week, like, one of them has to lose. And you're talking about not just the path to the playoff, where the Big Ten is a conference that you have several teams go to the playoff. You're talking about a potential path to a Big Ten championship game, too, which Cignetti wasn't even able to do in year one.
24: Yes, and additionally, on top of all of these things, you're talking about a potential L.A. Super Bowl. Now, there's a long way to go. But all of a sudden, the L.A. teams are the story tonight, and then I'll get to you the other story, which is actually not jubilation, it's disappointment. But I'll get you the UCLA is back. Bob Chesney has a chance to be, like, we keep throwing around who's going to be the next Kurt Cignetti. I think it's unfair, but he actually has a chance to be this West Coast savant who transforms the program. I love another James Madison guy and a guy who's just worked tirelessly, gets his job, and he's just changed the complexion of the program. And, you could say, well, Oregon didn't have Dante Moore. Okay, well, guess what? UCLA lost Nico Iamaleava in the middle of the game. How many teams with a first-year coach lose their quarterback? The guy who comes in, Ty Diefenbach, he goes 3 of 6. UCLA completed 13 passes at Austin Stadium. If I told you before the game that was what was going to happen, I think you would have said, how much did Oregon win by? A lot of people, Oregon was a double-digit point favorite. I mean, the other side of this is Dan Lanning. They're the biggest disappointment in college football. They are the biggest disappointment in college football. They have one of the biggest payrolls in college football. They're going to miss the playoff. You can knock them out of the playoff, they're out. It's not going to happen because their schedule's still loaded. They still you look at their schedule, they still play Ohio State, and they have to go to Columbus. That's on Saturday, November 7th. So they're out. But UCLA, Wisconsin, Michigan State, Nevada, Minnesota, Illinois, Michigan, and USC. Even if you lost at the Big House, or you were to stumble somewhere but win the others, you are set up. And what a story that would be. Here's my other takeaway. And we could talk about Indiana and Ohio State in a moment. Nebraska. I mean, they haven't beaten a ranked team in a decade. I thought they had. I thought Calandria played a pretty good game. Nebraska lost that game to me. I mean, I don't want to discredit Indiana. I think Indiana has flaws. I think it's going to show against Ohio State next Saturday. But if I'm Nebraska and you've lost, what, 31 in a row to ranked opponents, that's very, very disappointing, Josh. They gave that game away. They missed a field goal in the second quarter. They made mistakes that were self-inflicted. And then I don't know what they were doing covering Nick Marsh. They weren't covering him. That's a deflating L for the Huskers, a game that they had in their hands.
23: Is it strange? My takeaway from Alabama-Georgia is positives for both sides, that I thought Alabama, being as young as they are, the way they hung in a game like that against a program that has just these bona fides, and I understand what Alabama has been, but they hadn't been that under Kalen DeBoer. I came away from that game feeling like, yeah, both these teams can win a title, and I didn't know if I felt that way about a team with a sophomore quarterback and 15 new starters going into the weekend.
24: Yeah, I think it's a great point. You know, it felt like a semifinal game in the college football playoff. If they both played in the college football playoff, you know, again, I mean, here's the thing. I have a hard time believing that those two teams are outside of the top four teams in the country. And if you want to shuffle them around, maybe top five. But I don't have them outside the top five. My top five teams will be Georgia, Alabama, Ohio State, Notre Dame, and Miami. I mean, that's what I would do in college football right now. I thought that Alabama, you know, that's a self-inflicted wound on the penalty. It's a terrible penalty to commit late in the game. I know other Tuscaloosa fans are saying that the refs had it in for them. Here's the deal. Kirby Smart was 2-7 against the Tide. His team showed resilience. They showed guts. They showed moxie. And they've got a running back, Dwight Phillips Jr., who's a house. I mean, he's running the ball with authority. That's a hell of a win for the Bulldogs. They deserve the number one ranking. They are the best team in college football. Anything can happen in this. But when I look at their schedule, I see a team that's going to run gamut and roll into the SEC championship game.
23: John Fanta, you should know that college basketball starts in just a few weeks. Yours truly is launching a new college basketball show that launches on Monday through Westwood One Sports. It's called Every Day Should Be March. You should be a guest on it at some point, because every time you come on, by the way, good things happen to your Cleveland Browns. They were 0-1, and then you came on a few weeks ago, and they haven't lost since. So that might be good news against the Jets that you're coming on tonight. So congratulations to your Browns. But is there a college basketball headline that you're most looking forward to with the season starting just a few weeks from now? Every Day Should Be March, launching on Monday.
24: I think Illinois is just so fun. And now if they could break through, you know, they're just so fun. David Mirkovich is back. Andre Stojakovic is back. The Ivicic brothers are back. They went and they got Stefan Vox from Providence. So I think that's a really fascinating story in college basketball. Florida's going to be number one. I think the most dangerous team upside-wise is Connecticut. And at Duke, based on their exhibition result, it would appear that this is John Shire's deepest team. What's the point of all this? I know I picked four teams right there for you. The point of all this is the depth at the top of college basketball is really, really good. And to loop all this together, Milan Momcilovic at Kentucky is certainly a fun storyline. But right now they're not thinking about basketball for once in Lexington. They're always thinking about it. But tonight they're thinking about Will Stein. They hit a home run with the hire. That's a hell of a win for the Wildcats. I love the ballsy approach in overtime. They out-kiffin to kiffin. And you know, Josh, the college football gods send messages in different ways. Lane Kiffin has two losses, okay? We're in the first half of October still. He's not going to make the playoff, barring a major, major, you know, answer here, and that they run the table. I don't think a three-loss LSU with a loss to Kentucky is making the college football playoff. Good for Kentucky. They're my big winner of the night for how resilient they were. But the Wildcats will be fascinating. And, you know, I'm going to stay in your neck of the woods. I think if you're a Tar Heel fan, You got to be encouraged by the first taste of basketball under Michael Malone. There might not be a more intriguing storyline. Intriguing. I'm not talking about them as the best team. I'm just intrigued to see how Michael Malone handles being a college coach. I think he can coach his tail off. I want to see if it translates and if Terrence Brown and Nate Dallas can get cooking and Chapel Hill gets cooking as a result. The Atlantic Coast Conference has a chance to be a top two conference in college basketball. It might come off as a hot take, but I think the league is going to be really, really good. There are candidates there. There's Louisville. There's Virginia. There's Miami. There's Carolina. Like, the league could really have a strong year. Let's see if they live up to it.
23: That Michael Malone, he'd be a great guest to have on a podcast such as Every Day Should Be March. It'd
24: Agreed.
23: Be great to have him on potentially on the first episode. That might be something that would be great if we could potentially line something
24: wow.
23: like that up. Wink, wink, wink, wink. John Fanta, it is good to chat with you, my friend, and you're the best. We'll have to do this again in a few weeks. Good luck to your Guardians and the ALCS, and all the best.
24: I'm going to leave you with this, Josh. Rest in peace to Coach Ditka. I love passionate people. I never met Mike Ditka, but to me, from the outsider's perspective, the guy is one of one. So I'll end with that. Rest in peace to Coach
23: Perfect.
24: Ditka, and good luck with your new show. I can't wait to come on.
23: I love that. There goes John Fanta. Appreciate that. And wouldn't it just be symbolic and perfect if the Chicago Bears are able to get a win against the Green Bay Packers on Sunday, the weekend that we lose Coach Ditka at 86 years old. Appreciate John Fanta's visit with us. This sounds like a hot take. Don't think it is, though. It might sound crazy. Yours truly does not believe Georgia is the best team in America, despite the fact they're number two and just beat Alabama. We'll tell you who we think is number one, the best team, next.
5: Hollywood hosts a possible Super Bowl preview when the NFL's last two MVPs face off. Josh Allen leads the Bills into SoFi against Matthew Stafford and the Rams on Monday Night Football. Westwood One Sports.
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27: Drop one, you head 300 miles down the road, and then all of a sudden, you're back to the roadside? Come on, dude.
28: I would choose my save point wisely is all I'll say.
29: And that's been the bonus round of unusual questions. You know, Robert, back in the day, we used to have a segment called Take It to the House. That segment has now evolved, and now we call it Put It to Bed. He's out.
28: Shh, don't be so loud.
29: I'm sorry. Sorry, Alex.
28: A little quieter.
29: I feel like all three of us here have a bit of a nerdy side, wouldn't you say?
28: Absolutely.
29: Yeah.
28: Have a whole anime tattoo sleeve.
29: Oh, you're about it. You're that dude.
28: I'm that guy. You know what's okay. crazy, Will? When my parents were doing a gender reveal for me, they didn't even do it because they knew I was him. I'm sorry.
29: Holy cow. We should just end the show now. We really should.
28: You know what's crazy, Will? Every time I go home, I take off my shoes, but I never see defeat.
29: You are just
6: That would really upset
29: else.
6: Rex Ryan.
28: I'm sorry. Yeah. My iWatch is going off. It's saying I have too much motion. I'll stop.
29: Well, I think both of you could appreciate this story. Because this dude at Target went to extreme lengths to get some Pokemon cards that had some pretty good value to them.
6: And the 30th anniversary set.
29: Yes.
28: Good
29: that's
28: pull.
29: Right.
28: Good pull, Robert.
29: He knows his stuff. I'm telling you.
28: I'd punch a scalper in the face right now for Josh back.
29: Well, this guy didn't punch a scalper. But what he did do was pull out a chainsaw.
28: What?
29: That's right. So apparently, there was these cards were like behind a window or something, like a display case. And this dude goes and he takes a chainsaw from, I guess, the hardware department. And he like bashes the window open to try to get these Pokemon cards.
28: Chainsaw Massacre.
29: It is spooky season.
28: That it is.
29: Are we spooky fans around here?
28: I love this.
6: Oh yeah.
29: What's love this okay? Spooky. Best scary movies. What we got?
28: Oh god.
6: Ooh. What are you trying to talk about? Big monster movie? Or are you talking about unachievable success horror movies?
29: I'm talking like scary,
28: oh,
29: spooky.
28: Man. Okay.
29: Whatever is your thing.
28: I'll say one of the most recent ones.
29: I like slashers. What do you guys like?
28: One of the most recent ones I was pleasantly surprised with was Weapons. That was very well done.
29: Yeah. Weapons was no joke, dude. That was creepy.
28: Incredible.
6: See, and that's like perfectly on the line between thriller and horror.
28: Yes.
6: That's what I can appreciate. Kind of like, what was the Nicolas Cage movie?
28: Oh, Face Off? Oh, sorry.
6: Long Legs.
28: Yes.
6: Really enjoyed Long Legs.
28: That's a good one. There's a number two coming out, too. And also, little tease, just came out, Other Mommy. Really good.
29: Yes.
6: I've seen
29: previews
6: mixed reviews.
28: Oh, it's good. It's good.
6: Okay.
29: I'm going to have to check that out. Robert,
6: Will Dalton,
29: thank
6: if you have not seen
29: here,
6: Long
29: friend.
6: Legs, you need it if only for the fact of Nicolas Cage singing, "If you don't let me in... I'll have to come back, not once!
29: Guys,
6: not twice!
29: It's been a good show. Hope Josh got his power figured out. Thanks to John Fanta. We'll see you next on Westwood One Sports Night.
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34: It's Josh Graham.
35: Georgia 20, Alabama 17. Almost said 27-24. Live action, we'll do it live. 310-840-4910, your reaction to that game. And who do you think? Put records aside, just use your eyeballs, use your brain. Who do you think the best team in college football is? Who do you think it is right now? Number one goes down, Texas. Georgia's going to slot into that position. Is Georgia the best team in college football? Do you think it's Notre Dame? Do you think it's Miami? Do you think it's somebody else? I think it's someone else. Ohio State might be the best team in college football. In the Big Ten Conference, this should be the biggest story coming out of week six. It is Ohio State or bust for the Big Ten to continue its streak of winning national championships. From a 1,000-foot view, that might be the biggest story in college football this year. The SEC hasn't even been to a national title game the last 3 years. The Big Ten has won the last three titles. Can they make it four? Can the SEC get back into the title conversation and win championships? It seems early on, the SEC, pretty strong. The Big Ten, it's Ohio State, and that's it among teams that can win a championship. Indiana and Oregon, we learned today, they're not on the level to win three or four college football playoff games. While the Hoosiers won today, unranked Nebraska was in control most of the way. Josh Hoover isn't Fernando Mendoza. That O-line doesn't look nearly as strong as last year's team did. It's affecting the quality of the run game. They were down 17-6 in the fourth quarter. And this shouldn't be breaking news with Oregon, considering Oregon already has two losses. They're not getting strong enough quarterback play, whether it's Dante Moore or Dylan Raiola. They looked like a team today that's still missing their offensive coordinator, Will Stein, quite a bit. And Will Stein seems to be pretty happy as the head coach of the Kentucky Wildcats. They're going to be in the top 25 after falling out last week, beating the LSU Tigers at the Horn in overtime. Oregon loses to UCLA. UCLA was playing with its backup. You're a double-digit favorite. You bench Dylan Raiola. It's ugly. And it's no longer small sample sizes anymore. Like, focusing on Indiana, they have not looked really impressive in any game against a P4 opponent this year. Could have lost to Northwestern. Probably should have lost today to Nebraska. You beat Rutgers, but it's Rutgers. That barely counts. Next week, you got Ohio State coming into Bloomington. And speaking of the Scarlet and Gray, the Buckeyes look like the best team in college football. But Josh, they have a loss on their schedule. Yeah, it was on the road at Texas. They were leading the game by 20 in the fourth quarter. If you play that game again on a neutral field, Ohio State is favored by more than a field goal, maybe close to a touchdown considering Texas lost in Red River. They also have the best player in the country, and Jeremiah Smith. He scored a touchdown on his first catch today. But do you know what's even more impressive than scoring a touchdown on your first catch? Doing this on your second catch.
2: But now it's Cook back at right guard. And there's Jeremiah Smith catching it out on the left side.
35: Jeremiah Smith had two more touchdowns, and it's not even odds anymore for him to win the Heisman Trophy. It would have been crazy for a wide receiver to be favored even odds to win the Heisman on October the 11th. Now it's close to minus 200 odds for a wide receiver to win the Heisman Trophy. When the Buckeyes roll into Bloomington, and they hand Indiana their first loss since the 2024 season, they're going to leave no doubt about what they are. And what they are, the one school in the Big Ten Conference that has a chance of continuing the streak of consecutive national championships. That is what Ohio State can do. Ohio State is the best team in the conference, and you can make a case they're the best team in the country. And let's take inventory for a second. Yeah, we know 12 teams can make the playoffs. That doesn't mean all the teams can win. That doesn't mean that's the truth when it comes to the college basketball tournament as well. You have teams like JMU and Tulane last year that make it that you know aren't winning a title. That's going to be the case again. Got circled six teams that can win a championship. 12 make the playoff. Six can win a championship. And here are the six. Ohio State, Georgia, Notre Dame, Texas, Miami, Alabama. That's the list. We forgetting anybody? Ohio State, Texas, Georgia, Notre Dame, Miami, Alabama. Those six. We can count here. East Carolina Education, what's up? That doesn't mean other teams can't go on a run. Ole Miss wasn't one of those teams we considered to be a title team, and they made it to the semifinal. That's possible for teams like Indiana. That's possible for a team like Ole Miss. Maybe a team like LSU who lost tonight, but not winning at all. And by the way, LSU, very slim margin now. They need to run the table in order to get into the college football playoff. Good luck with that. This would be an argument against expanding the 24. Because once we get to the CFP, there really are only five or six teams that can win it. Even last year, you might say, well, Josh, Miami, they were the last team in and they made it to the title game and it was a one-score game. Yeah, that's true, but the only reason that they had to get the final spot is because they didn't win the ACC, and the only reason they didn't win the ACC is because of some weird tiebreaker scenarios that didn't have them going to Charlotte. Didn't make a lot of sense. Because these conferences have become so inflated that teams, the best teams aren't playing each other, and it's more important who you don't play versus who you do play. All the more reason why conference championships have become a bit outdated as a concept, gonna become obsolete whenever they expand the playoff, we think. It's Ohio State or bust for the Big Ten's national championship hopes, but what say you? 310-840-4910. What do your eyeballs tell you when it comes to who the best team in college football is? Because right now, there are... how many teams can you even make an argument for, Will? This isn't to say teams that you are going to endorse, but teams you could argue the best team in college football. Obviously, you could make that case for Georgia. You could make that case, because we just did, for Ohio State. You could make that case for Notre Dame and Miami because they're both unbeaten, haven't lost. And can you still make that case for Texas? They have one loss and they beat Ohio State. I mean, I got a feeling that some folks from Austin are saying if Ohio State's the best team, then, well, we beat Ohio State.
3: I don't think you can. Like, I think the teams that you name there, Georgia, Notre Dame, Ohio State. What was the other one? Was there a fourth?
35: Miami.
3: Miami. I think that's the list.
35: Make a case for. Okay.
3: Yeah.
35: Georgia is going to be number one, but that doesn't mean that they're the best team in the country, if you follow. 310-840-4910 if you want in. Let's go to Barry from Boston, who wants in on Westwood One Sports Night. Josh Graham here with you. Who do you think the best team in the country is, Barry?
4: Well, obviously, I think the team that you're leaving off the list, and maybe we should move it to seven instead of six. Who knocked off the number one team today? Oklahoma.
35: They have two losses.
4: Do they have? Honestly, I'm not too familiar with them, even though my sister-in-law lives in Broken Arrow.
35: Oh, I got you. Okay, so this is like a shout-out to Oklahoma and some family here. Oklahoma, they lost that Georgia team that I mentioned. They played Oklahoma a couple weeks ago. The final score of that game was 41-13. So they lost to Michigan, who's not very good. So I don't think it's Oklahoma, albeit I'm happy for them. I'm happy for them today. That was a fun game.
4: Yeah, no, it was a super fun game. And, you know, college football was so exciting today. I texted a couple of my buddies, and they're like, oh, I'm not, because we're from Boston. So New England's not really into college football the way that the rest of the country is, and especially down south. And these games that I was watching today, especially on the road, all the games where people won on the road. Do you know how hard it is to do that? And
35: you weren't even locked in on Bill? You weren't even locked in on Bill winning in Pittsburgh?
4: Yeah.
35: Locked in on that?
4: Yeah, there's another one. Belichick is tough as he's had it for the past year. He's doing fantastic. He's doing great, you know. And when I say he, not he, but his team is doing fantastic. So nice talking to you, brother. I hope you have a wonderful weekend.
35: It's good to hear from you as well. Will Dalton, I'll let you have your moment before I completely dump water over you.
3: I was wondering, like, what's the holdup here? Why are we not talking about who Linnell calls Hoodie in the Heels, which I think is very creative on his part. Listen, I know Pittsburgh was without Heinschel, their starting quarterback. I got it. He's ultimately who led them to be number 25, although the backup did do good against Virginia Tech in that game last week.
6: He had two turnovers in the second half, but go on.

0: 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The Victory Cannon. And of course,
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0: 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The Golden Bears take on Wake Forest in Berkeley. 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
4: That's not, if that's the signature win, Mac Brown was winning games like that left and right prior to Bill's arrival. Bill Belichick is making twice what Mac Brown got paid. Mike Lombardi, who assembled this roster, was the highest paid GM in college football. More than what Alabama's paying. More than what Georgia and Texas are paying. And this is your roster? North Carolina is still trending to winning six games. So while it's true what you're saying, it's much more improved than what they were a year ago, it's still probably going to meet what the floor was for Mac Brown in his 7 years at North Carolina prior to Bill's arrival. And he had far fewer resources. He got paid half of what Bill Belichick's being paid. I cannot sit by as my state's highest paid public employee, Bill Belichick, gets $10 million a year, and we're going to applaud a 6-6 season. Not as Jake freaking Dicker at Wake Forest with less resources in the same league with North Carolina's quarterback from last year is going to be ranked and win more games in each of the last 2 years. Sorry. Can't say you're doing an awesome job, North Carolina, because the bar should be higher than this.
5: The Tar Heels are 3-2. They're over 500.
4: Let's go to Landon in South Carolina. Landon, who do you think is the best team in college football? What do your eyeballs tell you?
6: Currently, right now, I say either Ohio State or Georgia. But my dad's a diehard Miami Canes fan, so he probably would say Miami.
4: I was just rooting for you, Landon. Landon, I was just rooting for you to say my eyeballs say it's the Gamecocks after what they did to Florida today. Well, I was just rooting for you to say it.
6: It's funny because my birthday was last week, and I actually went to the game, and that's probably the most heartbreaking loss I've probably ever seen. I was so sad. So I was very happy to see that they came out and did what I think they should have been doing all season. I think, obviously, I know they've had some tough losses this year, but I think South Carolina is way more talented than their record shows.
4: I love it. So you say Miami and Ohio State, you think, are the best teams?
6: I would say Miami, Ohio State, or Georgia.
4: Okay, I got you. Appreciate the call from South Carolina. It's good to hear from you. Yeah, it is hard to tell in that group at the top. There's no question. On this show, we don't just talk about the big dogs, though. We don't just talk about the teams that Dylan just rattled off there from, or pardon, Landon just rattled off there from South Carolina. We also talk about the little guy, too. Club G6 on the way. Let's go to Big C, who's in Atlanta. Big C, best team in college football. Go right ahead. Big C, what's up? Hi, Big C.
7: Yeah, hello?
4: Yeah, who's the best team in college football? Go.
7: The best team in college football right now, I'm being honest. I know this may not be what y'all want to hear. It's nobody. Because, look, I'm from
4: Georgia. Are you the same guy last week that said nobody to?
7: No, that's not me. This Big C, I got my little podcast in Atlanta, Georgia. But
4: well, shout out to your podcast. Why is it nobody?
7: Well, because I'm a Georgia fan. And I've been a Georgia fan, you know, for like 40 years. And Georgia should be number one. They're the number one team if you look at the accolades of how it works. They're number one. But Georgia has some issues

0: planning on making a lot of mistakes. Georgia could have lost that game. If that guy, I keep it real. If that guy for Alabama, if they had called it pass interference, Alabama could have possibly won that game. And Georgia, the problem I have had with them since Todd Monken left as offensive coordinator, is that Bobo don't have a killer instinct. When he was inside the 10, he was playing like a field goal instead of throwing the ball in the end zone, trying to get up 7. So, you know, that's what Michael would do. But now the top team, I would give you my top 3 teams. Ohio State is definitely one. Georgia is one. And I still think Notre Dame is one.
1: Big C, thanks for the call. Appreciate it. I love that he's, like, thinking about what order to put him in. Yeah, I got Georgia at 1, Ohio State at 1, and, you know, Notre Dame, I might put it 1-2. I got it. Thank you, Big C. We understand it's pretty tight at the top of things. It's a great call. It's not a college football season starting until you hear a Georgia fan complain about Mike Bobo after a win. We hadn't heard that yet because they've won every game by 24 or more. But it's now officially a college football season when we take a phone call from a Georgia fan complaining about Mike Bobo as a play caller after a win. But as promised, we don't just talk about the big dogs. The little guy gets celebration too. I'm talking about the group of 6 schools, the G6. We open up Club G6. Will I keep my shirt on this week? Maybe, but maybe not. That's next on Wessel 1 Sports Night.
2: The Falcons and Michael Penix Jr. are suddenly one of the NFL's hottest teams. Could they win their 3rd in a row facing the Ravens? Sunday Night Football, Falcons, Ravens, Westwood One Sports.
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1: Let me see. And I put on the shades. And I put on a backwards hat. As if I'm 18 again wearing a Hurley shirt in a college bar in Greenville, North Carolina called Rumors.

football. I'm not going to take my shirt off this week, but full disclosure, I may not have any pants on. Let's get into it. Boise State, Fresno. You want to talk about an important showdown? This is every bit that. So much is on the line in the bastardized version of the Pac-12 conference. Fresno jumped in front. Boise State had the counter, ranked 23rd in the country, by the way. 22-20, Fresno State is going for it to try to tie the game on a two-point play, and they're not going to convert on the two, so it remains a two-point margin. This game's approaching halftime. Yeah, we're on late, and we're keeping tabs on the Pac-12. Another game that happened super late tonight that we pay close attention to. Why? Because it matters. The Bison, dominant in the FCS ranks.

that is known for its offense. They had to win a shootout last week. One of four teams of college football this year that have a P4 scout. They beat Cal of the ACC a week ago, and that final score was 39-31. You want to know what the final count was today in Vegas? 13-7. UNLV playing defense, y'all, in Vegas. There was a viral video of a North Dakota State fan taking a dump on the side of the road in Vegas. They party. The Bison do. They generally score points. They did not today. Welcome to the FBS. Welcome to the G6, North Dakota State. Here's an L, courtesy of Dan Mullen and UNLV. We're pouring it out for Hawaii right now. Not in the good way. Not like the good pour that Will Dalton's doing right now. Pouring heavy.

17. The Rainbow Warriors have 6. Not looking all that promising for Hawaii. Your boy did lay 20 and a half points with Arizona State. We'll see what happens when that goes down. But that's not meant to be a slight. Let's get to some of the toasts we have in Club G6. Outside of the marquee clashes and the live games going on at the moment, we have some special shout-outs to make. Old Dominion at App State. The score in the fourth quarter. App State 3, Old Dominion 2. Fourth quarter. Gross conditions. Hurricane remnants in North Carolina. ODU punches it in the fourth, though. Gets an interception to clinch things. 10-3. ODU, a 9.5-point underdog, winning on the field at App State, overcoming a 3-2 deficit in the fourth quarter to do so. You know who's electric? The Beavers. We're talking about Oregon State. Oregon State, a week after getting Colorado State's DC fired at halftime because they scored so many points, the Beavs dropped 66 on San Diego State's head. San Diego State, you can't use the mumps as an excuse. You won last week. This week, you got drilled in Corvallis. Oregon State making it happen. Also, special shout-out to Georgia Southern. They gave James Madison a scare at halftime. Monarchs might have been caught looking ahead to that big showdown with Georgia State next weekend. They ended up winning the game, JMU does. Also, like the thinking for UMass going for 2 against Miami of Ohio

0: G6. Club G6. Let's go. I went to school, there was a place that doesn't exist anymore called Rumors. Never saw a stickier floor in my life than that place. And they used to let you in for free before 11 p.m. one day during the week. So you best believe my happy ass was there before 11. Fantastic. Let's go to Bert in Baltimore. Bert? Hard left turn to talking about the Top Docs teams. What do you got? Yes, you are on.
1: I just called to listen to the music and dance. I was twirling my cell phone around with all my lights off like a glow stick, baby.
0: Shirtless?
1: Of course. Come on.
0: Yeah.
1: Following your lead, brother.
0: Let's go. Well, let's jam. What? What do you say? Who do you know here? Who do you know? Huh? Do I know you? You look like someone familiar. We definitely know each other.
1: So, hey, I called in about who the best team in the land is. I got two points of view. From a traditional view, I think it's Ohio State. Despite the loss, we didn't ask who should be ranked number one. You just asked who you thought the best team was. They had one bad quarter. Throw that away, and I think the entire country would agree with that with both of us. However, historically, success has been defined by who, whether it's a person or a regime, can produce / reproduce the strongest offspring. So my non-traditional best team in the land is the James Madison Dukes, who have not only produced a team that's gone 46-11 over the last 5 years since moving up to what used to be Division I.
0: Give me the
1: but
0: music,
1: now
0: Alex.
1: They've spawned the Indiana Hoosiers and the undefeated UCLA Bruins. It's actually quite remarkable.
0: You're about to make me take my shirt off and start talking that way about G6 schools. JMU, let's go. Let's boogie. Two shots. Two. I want a double. No, I don't care what type of liquor. Just put it in the glass. Put it in the glass. JMU. Trying to remember, because now I'm a dad, like a young child, like what proper decorum in some of these establishments are. Will Dalton, do you still frequent establishments like this?
2: I'm more of a bar guy than a club guy, personally.
0: What's your order?
2: But I mean, I like a good old-fashioned, man. I like an old-fashioned. A smoked old-fashioned, preferably. Just whatever the house bourbon is. I'll take it with that.
0: I wish I should know what it is for you. For some reason, I had you, and this just might be a perception of you. I don't know if it's a positive or a negative perception. You just seemed like a Moscow Mule guy.
2: I love a good Moscow Mule. Yeah.
0: There it is.
2: Yeah. That used to be my thing.
0: That doesn't surprise me. 310-840-4910. Yeah, I'm a rum and coke guy. Judge me. Let's go to TD. And I like Fireball whiskey. I don't care.
2: Oh my God.
0: Sue me.
2: How old
0: TD
2: are
0: TD in Dallas. TD, go right ahead.
3: Oh, Josh Graham. So
0: what's happening?
3: Again, I got my robes on. I got my chalice out.
0: Yeah.
3: Dancing around in front of the bonfire in my robes.
0: Hey, this is important. Let me hold you up real quick, TD. I should probably set you up properly here. Sorry. We have a large party of people that are walking out of Club G6. We got our you know, three buttons down on the button-up. Our collars are popped. You got your robe. You're hanging out. In fact, my buddy Robert, who produces our guy John Lund's show, is with us here, and I know you're the number one John Lund fan in the world, so you might want to impress him and introduce him to who you are, TD,
3: well,
0: in Dallas.
3: I'd like to say I'm not a fan as much so as I am a colleague. I am a very famous very successful cult leader. Mm-hmm. And I am the official curator of the Cult of Lund. You can add us on Facebook at the Cult of Lund. You can send me all your credit card information, your social security number, your address, all that good stuff. Of course, you'll receive a free robe and chalice on the house. That's my gift to you. John Lund, heavy metal maniac, rock and roll believer. And to all of you out there who are practitioners of the cult, I wish you all a very pleasant boom shakalaka on this Saturday night. Mr. Positive, I hope you're out there somewhere too. Now, I have to say something to you, Josh, because I've been to Rumors on in Greenville, North Carolina. Oh yeah. Oh yeah. You know, when you're a very famous popular cult leader, you gotta make your rounds to all the national nightclubs.
0: I can't tell if you're being serious or not.
3: Brother, no, I'm dead serious. I've had some incredible nights in Rumors in Greenville, North Carolina.
0: Why were you in Greenville, North Carolina at Rumors?
3: Well, so I used to work for the government, and I used to work. So I was at the Marine Corps base over there in Lejeune.
0: Oh, I got you. That makes sense now. It was a cool escape
3: on the weekends to go out to the college town, hang out in Greenville a little bit. Let's go hit up Rumors. You know what I'm saying?
0: So you're sitting in your robe. Painting a picture.
3: Yeah.
0: You're sitting in your robe tonight, and you're like, I'm on the fence whether or not I'm going to call Josh. I usually call Lund. I don't know if I'm going to call Josh. But then Josh references Rumors in Greenville, North Carolina, and that's when you're like, got to do it. Divine intervention.
3: No. I was already dialed into the show. I was already calling it. So many, like, insane, like, upsets tonight. Yeah. I felt like I had to interact on some level. The rumor.
0: What was your favorite
3: was
0: one? Because here's what's crazy. Last night, Will Dalton and I were talking about games that we were trying to forecast where the upsets were, and the four games that we listed off last night, we gave out Nebraska, Indiana. We said Oklahoma, Texas, UCLA, Oregon, and we said Iowa State, BYU. Well, one of them was a blowout. The other three were certainly in doubt, and two of them ended up being upsets. What was your favorite upset of the night?
3: Oh, well, my absolute favorite. And again, I am TD in Dallas, your close personal friend, TD in Dallas. The fairgrounds are flooded every single year on this Saturday with all the OU, UT people coming from down south in Austin, from up north in Oklahoma, and they're all converging here in the city of Dallas. And it's a huge event every year, and it's always fun for, especially, I really get a kick out of all the people who probably didn't even go to college for one semester that get so wrapped up in this. But UT losing to OU, how much fun is that?
0: Oh,
3: Arch Manning
0: so
3: with the two interceptions in the fourth quarter. And don't get me wrong, I'm rooting for the kid. He seems like a wonderful kid, you know, like he's got a good head on his shoulders. But, man, around here we got so many ridiculous, again, people with zero ties to the university. They're just UT fans because they feel like since they live in Texas, that's who they're supposed to root for. And it's very fun to watch when all of that goes the opposite direction for them.
0: Good for you.
3: Most of them are bandwagon anyways.
0: Yeah, I got you.
3: Yeah, what a interesting loss.
0: Home run call. Thank you so much, TD. Good to hear from you in Dallas. The TD in Dallas, my close personal friend. Coming up, more of your calls, plus the good, the bad, the ugly from the SEC tonight. And maybe eventually we'll talk about the NLCS. No promises, though, here on Westwood One Sports Night.
4: 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Josh Allen leads the Bills into SoFi against Matthew Stafford and the Rams on Monday Night Football. 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
4: I don't get it.
5: Smooth. 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
4: Oh.
5: Anyway, it's easy. You just got to impress her. 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
4: Okay, but how?
5: Just, I don't know, pick up a lot of heavy things around her.
4: Like what?
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4: Grunt?
5: Yeah, be like, ugh! Try it.
4: Ugh!
5: See, there you go. And you should dress up. Start wearing a shirt and tie.
4: I'll look like a dork.
5: No, you'll look successful.
4: Okay.
5: And finally, you can start using my cologne. 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Splash it on.
4: Thanks, Dad.
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0: Italy from the SEC tonight. Trying to discern who the best team in college football is. What your eyeballs tell you. The rankings are going to say it's Georgia number one, but how much better are they than Ohio State? Is it Notre Dame? Is it Miami? Who do you make the case for? 310-840-4910. Mike the Grinch is in Cleveland. Mike the Grinch, what say you?
1: How are you, sir? It's been a few weeks since we last spoke. If you remember, the last time we spoke, I was singing how this is the most wonderful time of the year. The last few weeks, I've had work and the weather, because I can only sit out on the back porch and listen to Tom Hamilton talk about the great Tribe win tonight, and the Tribe being that I'm a certain person of a certain age group. But
0: yeah,
1: listen tonight. Oh, yeah, baby. So my money line bets today, Nebraska, almost. UNC, there's a winner. I took Georgia, and I missed on Arkansas, and it was a decent day. Ohio State, you had to replace that defense that sent a bunch of guys to the NFL.
0: Looks pretty good.
1: And well, it's funny because my nephew is big into college football, and I love college football. I love the NFL. But anyways, I called him back in week zero and said, championship game, Georgia-Notre Dame. And he said, are you out of your mind, blah, blah, blah. Georgia-Notre Dame. I'm telling you.
0: I would say that's crazy. I mean, both those teams are preseason top five teams. That seems pretty logical.
1: Being from Buckeye country, I'm not impressed with Ohio State's defense. I am impressed with Ohio State's offense. Texas, they, again, would be the flip side of that. I'm impressed with Texas' defense. But not Ohio State's. I mean,
0: Texas's offense. I get you. Mike, we got several calls. Right. Appreciate the call. Congrats on your bets. Appreciate you calling in. 310-840-4910. Can't imagine things being a little bit weirder than that was at the start. All right. Did great on the bets. Followed that. Uh-huh. Baseball. Tom Hamilton reference. Cool. Mr. Positive, let's get things back on the normal track of things.
2: To my warriors, break those chains that bind you to the torments of hell. Remember, do you feel it? Do you know what I mean? The moment is coming to awaken your dreams. Boom shakalaka. Hey Josh, love my TD from Texas. Bert, you're one cool dude. And Josh and all my buddies out there, you are right about Ohio State. Michigan, the kryptonite, is not there. So Ohio State probably will win it all. Everybody go for your dreams. Boom, shakalaka.
0: Anthony in San Francisco, what do you have to add to this?
3: I have to go after Mr. Positivity. Really? Yes. I'm the one that has to go after Mr. Positivity.
0: Yes. Try meeting the positivity.
3: Josh, speaking of positivity, Josh, rum and coke. I, too, am a rum and coke. And I was wondering, my grandparents are from Nicaragua, which is a small Spanish country, Latin country.
0: Oh, yeah.
3: In Central America. I've wondered if you've ever had Florida Caña, which is Nicaragua's greatest export.
0: No, what is it? Is that one of those things that...
4: Bye-bye.
0: Is that a joke? Did we just get got or pranked in some way? I don't know. Said something and then just dipped out. I don't know. That happens sometimes. Buzz Williams once said, don't cuss. That's all I care about. 310-840-4910. We do have unusual questions in a little bit. That would have qualified as that. Getting to the good, the bad, the ugly from the SEC tonight. And it's not just about Georgia, Alabama, Texas, Oklahoma, who we spent so much time talking about. The good, that LSU-Kentucky game. There is nobody in sports that I feel better for right now than Kentucky's kicker. If you missed it, this game's in the fourth quarter. Kentucky was leading most of the game. They trail 27-24. They're lining up for a chip shot field goal. And my guy from the right hash just boots it far left. Completely botches it to the left. But then he gets a second shot at it because LSU fumbles the ball two plays later. They can't punch in the touchdown, so they settle for the field goal again. And this one's even closer. And what does he do? Right hash. He overcorrects and misses it wide right. So it's still 27-24. They need to get a stop. Kentucky does. It's final 2 minutes. They get into field goal range, line up for the kick. And I'm thinking, please, God, football gods, don't let this poor kid miss three kicks in the fourth quarter down three that potentially could force this game to OT. He bangs that one through. They go to overtime. You want to get the ball second because if the first team scores, you've got to know what you want to do. Or you want to know what you have to do, pardon. LSU scores a touchdown, kicks the extra point. Kentucky, it's the right play. You go for two after the touchdown in response because in the second overtime you have to go for two on scores anyway. They go for two, they get it. Kentucky storms the field, they beat LSU. That's the good. LSU or Kentucky getting back into the poll. We think that Wake Forest will get in for the first time this year. They beat their rivals from Raleigh at NC State. They only have one loss this year. They have some good wins as well. The bad was Florida tonight. A week after getting drilled by Mizzou, Florida has now lost. They're at home. They're facing South Carolina. It's 38-19. That's a win that might save Shane Beamer his job, or at least for now. And by the way, weird how the SEC honks talk about the league. When Louisville's ranked and loses two games that they're not supposed to lose, air quotes, they get mocked and the league gets mocked, the ACC. When Florida proves to be overrated and loses back-to-back, it's not them getting mocked. It's, well, you just don't know how hard it is to play in the SEC. Every single week is a challenge in the SEC. That's fine to have that sentiment if you're a conference that's made it at least to the national championship game in the last 3 years, which the SEC has not. And then ugly, Tennessee-Arkansas. I don't have a lot to say about this game, but no score after one. 7-0 Tennessee at halftime. The Vols huddle on the win 24-17. They're ranked top 15. They don't look like a top 15 team. George McIntyre in his first start, a touchdown and two picks. Getting to the top of the hour. There are two Ohio State receivers that we need to talk about. One former, one active, both incredibly newsworthy. That is next on Westwood One Sports Night.
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17: Josh Graham.
0: Looking at how the best is it. Well, actually, we'll make that a tease. 20 minutes from now, Graham's gambling. We've had winning weeks the last 2 weeks. Got a couple of bets we'll hand out for the NFL when that time arrives. Speaking of the NFL, there are two Ohio State receivers we need to talk about. One that's currently in the league, the next that's going to be in the league very soon and be a player you hear about for years to come. Let's start with the newsworthy piece. Marvin Harrison Jr.'s time with the Arizona Cardinals is finished. In year three with Arizona, he's caught 13 touchdown passes. 13 touchdown catches in his fourth year. For perspective, he had 14 touchdowns his final year with the Buckeyes. Arizona's let it known that he's going to be inactive for this week's game, inactive until he's traded. There are reports that there's already been trades. There might be a trade that's close to being finalized. They're looking to see if it could be top. The rumor is that that's with the Houston Texans. But his four-game output this year, it's five grabs and a touchdown. It seems as if he's checked out. The Houston Texans, again, the rumor is that they're offering a day two pick in exchange for the former top 10 selection, but there are reports that Arizona would like a first-round pick for Marv. That's cool. Will Dalton would also like dinner with Sydney Sweeney. Shoot your shot. Good luck, but that's probably not going to happen. So that's the Marvin Harrison Jr. piece. Anything to add to that, Will, or did you just want to jump in and say, just sports, sports, sports, just
18: no,
0: sports?
18: I'd love to have dinner with Sydney Sweeney. Megan Fox in there, too.
0: She's in a number of commercials as well.
18: Boy, isn't she.
0: Everywhere.
18: That's all I got what to up? Say about that.
0: Forrest Gump.
18: Yeah.
0: So that's the Marvin Harrison Jr. piece. The drumbeat continues for Jeremiah Smith. Not only has he been the best receiver in the country, he's been the best player in the sport. Double check, Will, what the odds are, because we got Graham's gambling in a bit. The Heisman odds are currently, but he has scored touchdowns. He scored touchdowns on his first two touches today. Here's how the second sounded, courtesy of, who did Ohio State play? They played Maryland, so this is courtesy of our friends at Fox.
19: But now it's Cook back at right guard, and there's Jeremiah Smith catching it out on the left side. Down the edge, down the sideline, and he's in again! Two catches, two touchdowns! Jeremiah Smith doubles up for Ohio State!
0: Just another day in the office for Jeremiah Smith, who just goes off every single time he plays. All he does is score touchdowns, it seems. Four catches, 93 yards, and the two TDs. Will Dalton, what are his odds to win the Heisman Trophy right now?
18: Right now, they're plus 280.
0: You mean minus 280?
18: I'm looking at plus 280 on FanDuel.
0: Well, what up? Earlier today, I looked at it, and I saw minus 210. And on DraftKings, I see minus 220. Either way, heavy favorite. That would be pretty good value to get right now if you can get that on FanDuel. So, Will Dalton, you're a fan of taking bad lines and getting bad value.
18: Yeah, yeah.
0: That might be some good value to potentially look at. Ohio State has its second top 10 showdown of the year. Next weekend, the Buckeyes will travel to Indiana, getting the reigning champs. By the way, this is going to happen when draft time arrives. It's stupid. So we're going to deter against it now. Do not compare Marvin Harrison to Jeremiah Smith, because both are top 10 picks. Both were the best receivers in college football when they played. Don't do this. We get it. They both went to Ohio State. They're both going to go in the top 10. Let's be smarter about this. Are you familiar, Will, with what Marvin Harrison Jr.'s nickname is?
18: I'm not.
0: Maserati Marv. That's his nickname. Maserati Marv. But part of the bit with Maserati Marv is that he struggles to do well and stay on the field when he gets touched. He's great when he's not touched. But when you touch Maserati Marv, you get all up in his grill. Struggles to play, struggles to be as effective. That's why when he was at Ohio State, he was barely 200 pounds. He was skinny. Not Jeremiah Smith. Jeremiah Smith is a tank. Jeremiah Smith says, you want to get in my grill? Cool. I'm going to contact you back because that's what's fun for me. He's 20, and he is taller, And he is bigger and heavier than Marv is right now at 24 years old. There is a case that Jeremiah might be the number one pick in the draft. Because the quarterbacks that we thought were going to be at the top of the draft do not look fabulous, shall we say. Looking at you, Dante Moore and Arch Manning. Looking at you, Lenora Sellers. Looking at you guys pretty strongly. A receiver hasn't gone number one overall in the draft since Keyshawn Johnson 30 years ago, 1996. The Jets taking him first overall. So that's the two wide receivers that hail from Ohio State. Now let's finally talk some baseball. The Milwaukee Brewers could save the 2020 MLB season. Whoa. 2020? No, this is the year 2026 we're in. So we're talking about the 27. You know what? Let's just edit this out in post. No, it's late at night. It's not like we're live or anything in 300 markets across the country and in Canada. You could just, Alex Teichert, you could just cut that out and cut it out. You know, Will Dalton could do that thing here. You know, could call a 30 real quick. Maybe give me like a warm tea, something of that sort. Oh, wait, we're live? We're live right now? They're all hearing this. Oh, goodness, I probably should get to the point. As we were saying, the Milwaukee Brewers could save the 2027 MLB season by beating the LA Dodgers in the NLCS. That is what is at stake here. A Milwaukee win would completely neuter the owner's arguments that a salary cap is a necessity. Because if you haven't been following too closely, the argument right now goes like this. Payroll disparities broke in baseball. The game's unfair because of this crazy disparity between the high spenders and the low spenders. That is an argument that you're going to hear owners make, despite the fact that the Mets spend as much as the Dodgers do, and the Mets finish with the third fewest wins in the National League. That argument is going to be even harder to make. If you face a bottom five spender in the sport, which is guaranteed to happen from the American League, considering the White Sox payroll, according to Fangraphs, is 27th, or pardon, the Tampa Bay Rays is 28th, and the Cleveland Guardians 29th. The Guardians, congrats to them, 2-0 winners in the ALDS tonight to advance. You have the 28th and 29th highest payrolls facing each other from the American League. One of them's going to get to the World Series. So if the Dodgers lose, the owners want us to believe that the little guy can't compete. It's unfair for the little guy with Milwaukee facing either the Rays or the Guardians. That's a tall order. Also, it's not like the Milwaukee Brewers beating LA is some sort of a pipe dream. I think we went through the odds that they're plus 130 to win the series. This isn't David versus Goliath. The Brewers won the regular season series against the Dodgers. The Brewers have the best record in baseball. This is why they have home field advantage in the NLCS. Game one, Sunday night. You want to talk about a pitching matchup that's decent? Jacob Mizorowski against Tarek Skubal is your game one pitching matchup, Dodgers-Brewers. Meanwhile, when you look at the Dodgers, this Dodger team's more vulnerable than the last two champs. This is LA going for a three-peat, but this team looks drastically different than the one we saw a year ago. For one, Shohei Ohtani's not pitching. He's shut down for the rest of the season. Shohei Ohtani also just got back from the IL on September 23rd. In the nine games we've seen him since, he's batting .241 with no homers. Doesn't look like the same player. Against the Braves, that bullpen that was a real question mark at the end of the regular season, shaky in games one and two, that doesn't seem solved. There's some real questions there in that LA bullpen. Also, for those who think it's just a foregone conclusion with LA, are we just going to forget how last season ended? This unbelievably dominant Dodger team was on the road in Game 7 against Toronto, trailing in the ninth inning, and needed Miguel Rojas, something called a Miguel Rojas, to hit a home run. He hadn't homered in a month, ties the game, needed a miracle bang-bang play at the plate in the 10th to break their way to keep going, and they needed Yamamoto to pitch on no day's rest to get the final outs in a miraculous way as well. They needed all that to happen just to beat the Toronto Blue Jays. Yet, we're going to hear people say that a salary cap is so necessary in baseball, it's worth losing a season over, which is absurd. Going back to the looming labor fight, public opinion's going to matter. There is a faction of baseball fans, and it's a real faction, that agree with the owner's position that smaller market teams don't have a fair chance to compete. There are fans that believe sacrificing a season for a salary cap would be helpful. It would be necessary. It would be worth it. And if the Dodgers beat Milwaukee and the Dodgers complete a three-peat, it'll only make that case stronger. Right or wrong, that will be the case that's made. And the fixation on payroll, even though it ignores small trades or the smart trades that the Dodgers have made, even though it ignores the terrific farm system, the terrific smart people in their organization, and how well run they are, that fixation, that argument that's being made will be impossible to avoid if the Dodgers are winning the title again.

0: fight for California. The Victory Cannon. And of course,
1: touchdown, California!
0: The traditions of Cal football live here. 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

0: Who's gambling? We have bets to hand out. There's business to tend to. Three bets for the NFL on Sunday. Had three in the college slate today, two last night. Let's keep you posted on what's happened. By the way, Unusual Questions is at the top of next hour. So if you want to give us a call and ask us anything, you're welcome to do so. 310-840-4910 if you want in for that segment. And that segment only. Now, let's get to our bets. It's time for Graham's Gambling.
1: It's time for Graham's Gambling. Let's make some money.
0: 1-1 last night. Louisville laying the 3.5 against Florida State. We had first half Iowa State plus 7.5 against BYU. That didn't quite get there. Today, didn't have any bets in the noon and 3:30 Eastern windows. All of it was at night. Georgia plus 1.5 cash. Not so much with Penn State laying 1.5 against USC with the whiteout. Didn't quite get there. So we're 2-2 going into our last bet. And we're waiting for Arizona State, Hawaii to finish up. Arizona State, a 20.5 point favorite. They have the ball. They're up 11, mid-third, trying to add to their lead right now. That's probably when we're going to be sweating out. Now let's get to the NFL. And for those who don't know, on the season, our record is 27-26. We were 6-5 last week. 7-2 the week before that. 2-2 on the NFL. We have three bets. We have three underdogs that we like in the NFL. Let's get right to it. Giants plus 3.5 at the Commanders. Oh, but Jaden Daniels is back. So? Washington is 2-7 in Jaden Daniels' last nine starts. Jameis Winston didn't even play all that great last week. And the Giants scored a lot. Maybe, just maybe, the reason why the Giants' offense didn't look good prior to last week had a lot to do with losing Jackson Dart mid-game against the Rams, and the Rams being pretty good. And secondly, a torrential downpour in New York, in MetLife, limiting both the Titans and the Giants from being able to score. The Giants, they're going to put up points. Washington breaking Jaden Daniels back in. We'll see. Like the Giants' defense more than we like the Commanders' D. The Commanders' D does not stop the run at all. The Giants are going to be able to run it. We think Jameis Winston's going to take care of the ball better than he did last week. Giants plus 3.5. Love the fact we're getting the hook at the Commanders. Niners plus 3.5. At the Seahawks. There's still some places where that's there. Most of them are at 3. We got it at 3.5. I just think the Niners are going to win this game. Because this is the run game as well that makes this essential. The run game. Seattle's without Jadarian Price. Obviously, Kenneth Walker plays for the Chiefs now. Seattle as a team is under 4 yards a rush. 21st in the NFL in yards per rush. Meanwhile, the Niners are top 10 in the league in rushing defense. Think that it's going to become a one-dimensional game for Sam Darnold. He's going to have to win it with his arm. That's generally when he makes mistakes. They won the Super Bowl last year, as you know. But don't forget, Sam Darnold in that season still led the NFL in interceptions. So we think he's going to turn it over. We think that Kyle Shanahan is on a mission to finally get back at Mike McDonald, who he's had a fair number of issues against. This is the most fascinating game in week 6, in my opinion, or pardon, week 5, because you got the great offensive mind, Kyle Shanahan, and you got the great defensive mind, Mike McDonald, going up against each other, and the winner of this game is the front runner to win the NFC through 5 weeks. So give us the hook on that. We think that San Francisco might win it outright, so a little sprinkle there. Same thing with the Giants. And lastly, a bet I love and Will Dalton and you will probably hate. Dolphins plus 7.5 against the the Cincinnati Bengals. The Bengals, Ja'Marr Chase is coming off a concussion, expected to play. T. Higgins is questionable. We don't know if he'll go. The Bengals have not been a good road team. They've been a great home team. And we think that Miami, there's something to the fact they nearly knocked off the unbeaten Vikings last Sunday. This is the NFL. Giving more than a touchdown is flat-out disrespectful, especially when Miami's at home. And here's an added element to it. Eric Collins, who's better known as that Charlotte Hornets announcer who's very fun on social media, is going to be broadcasting his second NFL game this weekend. What game? Yep, Bengals-Dolphins. You know that means weird stuff's going to happen. You know that means it's going to be exciting. The Dolphins keep it within a touchdown. Dolphins plus 7.5 against the Bengals. So in review, three underdogs. We're on the Giants. We're on the Niners. We're on the Miami Dolphins. Those are our bets. Week 5 in the NFL season. Graham's gambling. Bruce is in L.A. Don't know if he agrees or disagrees with my baseball sentiment with the Brewers facing the Dodgers, and that if the Dodgers lose this series, then that means the owner's argument ahead of this labor fight, it's neutered. You can't argue that small market teams can't compete when you have the Brewers facing a bottom five spender in the World Series, of which both the Guardians and the Rays are. But where are you at? Well, you're in L.A. Where are you at on this conversation?
2: Hey, Josh, how you doing? I just want to say first before I get to that is what a great time of year. I thoroughly enjoyed the Texas game. What a great upset. I thoroughly enjoyed the Alabama game. That felt like an upset, even though technically it wasn't. Anytime Alabama loses, it feels like an upset. And Cleveland, Chicago, we got that was exciting, exciting too. So it's really exciting. Right, about your theory in baseball, I agree with you on part of it. I agree with you that a huge part of you said some. I'd say it's a huge percentage of the public is on the owner's side. I agree with that. Where I disagree with you is
0: the majority. I don't think it's the majority.
2: Okay, so we'll disagree there too. Where I disagree with you even more is that I don't believe that there's three small market teams now plus the Dodgers, if one of the three small market team wins, it's the same as Trent Dilfer winning the Super Bowl or Jeff Hostetler winning the Super Bowl or Mark Rippey. And those were mediocre quarterbacks on teams with great defenses and everything fell into place. And the reality is that the 90% of the quarterbacks that win the Super Bowl are great quarterbacks. There's exceptions to every rule. So should one of those three small market teams win this year, and I think there's a good chance one of them might, then it just means it's an exception to the rule. It won't change anything. So I disagree with your argument there.
0: Let me keep you here. The Milwaukee Brewers have the second most wins this decade in Major League Baseball. This is not a one-off. Tampa was in the World Series in 2020. They have the third most wins in the American League this decade. The Cleveland Guardians were in the ALCS, checks notes, last year or 2 years ago when they lost to the Yankees. Like, where are you seeing that this is like Trent Dilfer and that one run with the Ravens in 2020? Because that's not what this is. These teams have been good for a while now.
2: Okay, Josh, all that what you said is true. Those are excellent points, but what really matters is that I think to most fans and to the owners is not necessarily who finally wins the World Series. Not saying that's not important because it is, but what's most important is that small market teams like Pittsburgh and Paul Skeens or like Detroit and Scooble can't keep their players. That's the real key, not who wins.
0: I just don't agree with that. I appreciate the call, Bruce, but I'm sorry. The goal of the game is to win. Some franchises have to win different than others, but in the NBA, you have small market teams struggle to keep players too. In the NFL, that happens sometimes. Yeah, it happens more in baseball, but Baseball's a different sport than these other sports. You could still find a way to win around it. And these teams have, and it's not a one-off, as we just established. We need to have a little fun. There's a team we haven't talked about yet that we need to have some fun at their expense. We're talking about the Nebraska Cornhuskers. It's going to get uncomfortable for Matt Rhule sooner rather than later in Lincoln. It's insane that he is in year four at that place and is yet to win a ranked game. After today's loss against the reigning champion Indiana Hoosiers, he is 0-10 in such games. And again, this is not facing number one. This is not facing top 10 teams. 0-10 against anybody in the top 25. That includes losing to Sharon Moore's Michigan Wolverines last year. That includes losing to Deion Sanders' Colorado Buffaloes a few years back. And today, the Huskers absolutely should have beaten Indiana. It was 17-6 in the fourth quarter, Nebraska leading. Nebraska also had a missed field goal in the first half. They had a plus territory interception. They should have won the game. But at least next week is another week. Who do they got? Checks notes. Oh, they're at Oregon in Autzen Stadium, facing a crispy Dan Lanning Ducks team. Good luck with that. But don't confuse Matt Rhule being uncomfortable with Matt Rhule being on the hot seat. This isn't us saying Matt Rhule is on the hot seat. He's not going anywhere anytime soon. Why is that? Remember when Penn State fired James Franklin a year ago? Well, because Matt Rhule is a Penn State alum, Nebraska decided, we need to overpay. We need to extend him. We need to give him a contract. Oh, my gosh, because we might lose our coach. Oh, God forbid. So Nebraska extended him through 2032 in order to prevent Matt Rhule from leaving. So Big Red, you're stuck with your guy. You're stuck with Matt Rhule for quite some time. They're certainly not going to be interested in paying a $63 million buyout. The state of this specific program is probably the biggest difference in the power structure of college football in 2026 versus where we were at 30 years ago. A year removed from Tom Osborne and Scott Frost winning a championship in 1995. There are still fans in Lincoln that believe they can get back to that. And it just seems so far gone and so unrealistic. But actually, Will, here's the good news. Actually, Husker fans, we're going to close on a positive note on this. Matt Rhule was prepared for this. Matt Rhule was prepared for this to take some time. When he was the head coach of the Carolina Panthers, fans were getting impatient with him too. But he had the perfect message that was super well received in the Queen City that certainly applies to Nebraska fans as well. And you should hear what that was. Matt Rhule, this is circa 2021.
3: I tell our team all the time, it took Jay-Z like 7 years. it took him 7 years. He had to start his own agency to become famous, to become an overnight sensation. Like, it takes time. We've got to win some games. Merry Christmas, everybody. Happy holidays.
0: You do your darndest with this Alex Tye shirt. The little the laugh in the first few seconds of that after the initial comment. The Merry Christmas, everybody. It's magic from Matt Rhule. He just has a funny-sounding voice.
3: Merry Christmas, everybody. Happy holidays.
0: Happy holidays, everybody. Merry Christmas. Matt Rhule. You hear that? It took Jay-Z 7 years to become an overnight sensation.
3: It took Jay-Z like 7 years. it took him 7 years. He had to start his own.
0: He had to start his own. 7 years. And by the way, if it takes 7 years, it's not an overnight sensation. Just realize that piece, too. You hear that, Big Red? You hear that, Nebraska? It's only year four. Just imagine what you're going to look like 3 years from now. Because here's the funny thing. Matt, you might want to mock Matt Rhule for what he's saying there. He said that in 2021. He took over in 2020. 7 seasons after Matt Rhule was hired, the Carolina Panthers won the NFC South.
4: Hey.
0: Just saying.
4: The prophecy came true.
0: It took 7 years to become an overnight sensation. The Carolina Panthers.
3: Like 7 years.
0: Mm-hmm. Just like Jay-Z.
4: Disaster.
0: Put Jay-Z, Carolina Panthers, Nebraska football. Holy Trinity. It's what it is.
5: Holy Grail.
0: What else? What else? Let's try to think. Let's put our thinking caps on for a second. Carolina Panthers, Matt Rhule, Jay-Z. This is a Venn diagram. What's in the middle of that Venn diagram? Jay-Z, Carolina Panthers, Matt Rhule. Does Matt still wear the smocks? I'm sure Jay-Z's rocked the smock at some point. I don't know. We'll have to think on this just a little bit. 310-840-4910. What's in the middle of the Matt Rhule, Carolina Panthers, Jay-Z Venn diagram?
3: Merry Christmas, everybody. Happy holidays.
0: Other than 7 years to become an overnight sensation, except Matt Rhule hasn't become that. That's the issue here. But he will. You just got to give him 7 years. And the good news, Nebraska, whether you like it or not, you kind of already gave him that. You kind of already gave him those years. That's because you panicked last year, worried that Penn State might hire him away, and now he's hired through 2032. Which means that's beyond 3 years. Gonna make it happen. Someone writes in Vince Young. Vince Young never played for the Carolina Panthers. Huh. Makes me laugh. The more sobering thought, in an 18-school conference, Nebraska's barely top of the league job right now. Like Ohio State, Michigan, USC, Penn State, Oregon, Indiana. Those are 6 schools right now that are better jobs than this job is. You're right there with Wisconsin, UCLA, Iowa, Washington. In terms of the best jobs in the Big Ten. Which is a far cry from where this used to be. Coming up, we're going to come up with the Venn diagram for Matt Rhule, the Carolina Panthers, and Jay-Z. Plus, is it possible that both Georgia and Alabama won tonight? Everybody gets a trophy. Keep it here on Westwood One Sports Night.
3: He had to start his own agency.
1: No NFL team has played in London more than the Jaguars. Will Trevor Lawrence and crew enjoy some second home cooking? They face the reeling Eagles from London tomorrow morning at 9:30 Eastern. Westwood One Sports.
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2: Not a great time. Not a great time for me as a Carolina Panthers fan. So I just finally said, you know what? That Josh Graham guy, we got to get him out of here. I'd had enough. Really
3: deserved
2: had.
3: It.
2: He did deserve it. He did. But you should know. Unusual questions going to be coming your way here very soon. I feel like that's... Oh, did you just tell me that Josh is on the phone? Did he just...
3: He might be.
2: Infiltrate my segment?
3: He might be.
2: Is that what's happening here?
4: Well, Dalton, how do we pronounce the name of this hurricane again? It's pronounced
2: I have
4: funny.
2: No, is it it looks like Isaiah.
4: It's not that. It's
2: I know it's not.
4: I don't we hadn't mentioned the name of the hurricane tonight. And
2: Isaiah. Yes.
4: Great. Well, we've had a lot of inclement weather, shall we say.
2: Oh, yeah.
4: Hit the region that we are talking to you from. And my region has apparently had some overnight power outages in the region. So our studio is currently out of power. And to paint a picture for you, this is what's fun. I am sitting in a dark room. It's just dark. It's all it is. And the only thing I can see is a laptop screen that is devoid of power or, pardon, devoid of having a connection to the internet that is just frozen of an image of you looking hilarious with, like, both your arms up in the air. And a mutual friend of ours who produces here at Westwood One Sports Now, our guy Robert Walsh, shirtless.
2: Love that.
4: In this as well. Like, that is the only thing that is illuminating an otherwise dark studio. Me just sitting in the dark, courtesy of Hurricane, how did we say we're pronouncing this storm again?
2: Isaiah.
4: Yeah, nailed it. That's exactly what's going on right now. I do want to deliver on a tease. This is what I do. Even without power, me being on the phone, I'm still going to deliver on a tease that I promised you just moments ago. And that is a middle of the Venn diagram of Matt Rhule, the Carolina Panthers, and Jay-Z. The answer to that question, what the one thing that those three have in common, 99 problems. I don't know.
2: That is true. A lot of problems.
4: If in any of the three instances, a B word is one of them. I don't know. In Jay-Z's case, I do know. That is not one of the 99. I don't know if that's the case for the Carolina Panthers or for Matt Rhule in that matter. But I'm going to assume, just having faith in the Panthers after watching them on Sunday Night Football this past week and watching Bryce Young correctly guess UCLA to upset Indiana as a double – upset Oregon as a double-digit underdog earlier today on College Game Day, I'm going to guess that the other thing that those three have in common, a B word is not one of those 99 problems. They got 99 problems, all three, but a B word is not one of the 99 problems. That's what they have in common. You're welcome.
2: Didn't Bryce Young also have Carolina to beat Pittsburgh today? Didn't he have that?
4: He did.
2: He knows what's up, man. He's on our turf.
4: Who did he pick to win Alabama, Georgia?
2: I mean, I assume Alabama.
4: Yeah, that's
2: but that doesn't did. That there's no Carolina ties there. He knows what's up in our state, though.
4: I am very thrilled to get to call unusual questions rather than just facilitate the madness, because I don't have access to like a call screen right now. I don't even know. If I wanted to go to a phone caller, Alex Tayshert, could I in this
3: format?
4: Absolutely.
3: I think so. I can make it work.
4: Do we have other phone callers that I should be getting to in the moment here?
3: Not
4: at 310-840? I'm in favor. Like, we have a few more minutes here on the clock, assuming this clock isn't wrong because the power going out here in the studio. I'd like to do something that I don't think has ever been done in the 9-10 months that this network has existed here at Western One Sports. And what I want to do is be on a phone while talking to somebody else who's also on a phone. That's what I want to do. And what I want to make the case for is that Georgia-Alabama was actually a win for both teams that were involved tonight. Now, that might sound like participation trophy, cookie cutter, sound like something that would belong on like the Holiday Channel. Everybody's a winner. Really, Josh? No, this is football. Somebody wins, somebody loses. And if you're an Alabama fan, this is the last thing you want to hear because you just lost to a rival at home. But Alabama's a team that has a sophomore quarterback. Alabama's a team that has 15 new starters on this offensive defense. We know what Georgia's about. We know what Georgia's done under Kirby Smart's guidance there. They're in a different stage right now of where they're at as a program versus where Kalen DeBoer's at, which is trying to ascend to the top, to the level that Georgia has been. And tonight, Alabama went blow for blow with the Georgia Bulldogs. Alabama, if they get a call that goes their way, they might have just won the football game. And that's not something I thought was going to happen tonight. I thought Alabama was going to meet the same result that Florida was met last week, being the trendy team in the SEC and falling to Missouri. Or what Alabama did to Mississippi State and Kamario Taylor, that's what was going to happen to Keelon Russell tonight. And that's not what it was. Alabama proved it can hang with Georgia. Georgia, who's going to be number one in the poll when it drops tomorrow. If Alabama can hang with that Georgia team, who can't they hang with? Who can't they beat? How can you say that's not a national championship contender? So for that side of it, Alabama loses. You can make a case that tonight was a positive data point for the Crimson Tide. For Georgia, we heard all the critics say, well, who have they played? Well, the answer is they played SEC teams the last 3 weeks. The closest margin was 24 points in those games. What are you going to say now? What are the critics going to say now? Georgia went into Tuscaloosa and beat Alabama. Beat the number 16 in the land. Kirby Smart, your record's great, but everybody likes to point to what his record's been against the Crimson Tide. Got to win against Alabama tonight. So obviously, it's a win for Georgia. Quite literally, it's a win for Georgia. But for Alabama, you should come away once the bad taste, once the disgust of losing to your rival, that taste gets out of your mouth, maybe you start to look at it and say, ah, this is college football in 2026, not college football in 2006. We can have a loss. You can learn from that loss. And good things can come from it. Just ask Ohio State how important that loss to Michigan was and how it focused them on their way to winning a national championship a few years ago. And maybe what that loss to Texas a month ago did for Ohio State, who's just been on a war mission, been a war machine ever since that game happened. Sometimes a loss can refocus you. Sometimes a loss could be a positive thing, and sometimes it can help you gain confidence. And that might be what this is for Alabama. So it might sound strange to do so, But Alabama, Georgia, both sides come away feeling good after this one. Or at least it is a positive data point for those programs moving forward. Make sure if you haven't already, subscribe to the YouTube channel. You can't see me at this moment. I honestly don't know what you're looking at this moment because, again, I'm sitting in a dark room.
2: I'm sitting here working.
4: 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I like the idea of just, like, me talking and Robert Walsh being shirtless being the backdrop. That could be fun, too. I'm going to try to see if we have a generator for this studio or some power or something. Damn hurricane. Unusual questions, though. And the show rolls on. Next on Westwood One Sports Night.
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0: also known as the WD, as we prepare to head into the final hour of the show. That's what we're going to do. And if you're just joining us now, Josh is... he's experiencing a little bit of a power outage, you might say.
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3: San Francisco!
0: At time as well. Now, I can imagine that is. The good news, Alex.
1: Tell
0: and
1: me.
0: The good news... America. First of all, I'm here. So let's just I'm okay. Which I'm gonna
1: you
0: hold
1: okay?
0: things down. I'm gonna be like the cool substitute teacher that everybody likes, and we just kinda hang out. That's what we're gonna do.
1: I love this.
0: Get this. It's fitting because it just so happens that I'm about to pull unusual questions right out of my back pocket.
1: Stop it.
0: And I can hear the phones ringing.
1: Can you hear them?
0: 310. Of course I can. The people are ready for this. 310-840-4910. That is the number you want to dial up to get in on Unusual Questions. Let's do it.
4: Last week, guys, everybody made it out that I got mad at Josh and I left the press conference. That's not right. I thought it was an unusual question, and it's okay.
0: That's right. Makes me happy as a Tar Heel fan to hear Roy Williams right there. It makes me very comfortable stepping into this role. It really does. Do we have somebody to go to now? Alex
1: yes.
0: Teicher?
1: Can I do the calls and we'll rock with them?
0: Brother, bring it on.
1: You're
0: let's
1: the man.
0: Do this.
1: Gosh, I can't wait for your unusual question. But let's start with Dan in Jersey. Dan, what's your unusual question for us?
5: All right, guys, so I have a confession. I don't get unusual questions because I always want to be part of this, you know, topic, but I just don't have none to come up with. So I have to default to my wife who always asks me crazy things. So I call this Holly's question of the week. Okay. So when birds or geese fly in a V formation, how do they determine who leads the flock?
1: Oh, that's a good one.
0: Ooh, that's really good.
1: Dan, do you have an answer? See,
0: yeah.
5: I that's why I call here. I want the answer.
0: It's up to us, Alex. We gotta figure these things out.
1: I always know the answer to my question. That's why I asked.
0: It is good thinking because it's well documented that I struggle sometimes with unusual questions myself.
1: Okay.
0: And, you know, it's good to have a wife or somebody to lean on to get a better view of things. How do they decide who flies up in front? I've often wondered this. You know what? I think it's just like an alpha process where it's like... So, there's like a fight to the death somewhere that we don't see, and they kind of battle Mortal Kombat style, and eventually all the geese or whatever, they just submit to one goose, and he just takes flight, and the rest is history, and they go on about their way wherever it is they're flying to.
1: Wait. So when you say Alex? Mortal Kombat, are you saying they have selective powers? Like one has mega super arms like Jax, another one can shoot like lasers from its eyes like Kano, or frost powers like Sub-Zero. Is that what you're saying?
6: Get over here!
1: That would be Scorpion. Incredible. What if there was a lightning duck? Like Raiden? Ray
0: that
1: Duck?
0: That would be terrifying. That would be, wouldn't that be See, that's the one right there that would probably be out in front. Is the lightning duck?
1: Okay, yours sounds way cooler than mine. I thought I was gonna go with like some instinctual stuff where they basically all get together and whoever just for some reason decides like it's time and flies. Everybody else is like, oh god, we gotta go, and they just kind of follow along with the leader because he just took charge. It's I feel it's all instinctual randomness.
0: Do you think you would be the goose that's out in front, Alex? If you were a goose,
1: want to know why I think I would?
0: I do.
1: I get so tired of waiting for people, so I just start doing it. And then I turn around and be like,
0: just
1: wow.
0: Just go.
1: Yeah, why not?
0: Take the initiative.
1: I would call myself Leroy Duckins.
0: Wow.
1: And just start flying.
0: I got nothing better. I got nothing to top that. Let's keep it moving along. 310-840-4910. Get in on the unusual questions real quick.
1: Jim in Seattle, what is your unusual question?
7: Yes, in honor of Halloween, Tombstone Pizza has added candy corn as a pizza topping. What is the worst thing you've ever seen somebody add to a pizza for a topping? Many people say pineapple doesn't belong.
1: Oh.
7: But now they're saying candy corn is a topping.
1: No pun intended there, Jim.
0: Candy corn,
1: I like that.
0: Topping.
1: You know what's funny? Okay, Will, this is a double parter. I got to start with this pineapple thing. Can I riff for a sec?
0: Take the floor, buddy.
1: Okay.
0: It's all yours.
1: I have a problem with anybody on their high, mighty horse, even when they've never rode a back of a beautiful animal like that. They want to tell me that a fruit cannot be a place of a za, a creation from zahood, some masterpiece and fluffed up by the heavenly sweaty hands of some guy who has been making every single pizza for the last 22 years, and that's why it tastes so damn good, because that extra salt bay from his forehead sweating. I'll tell you this. If you want to put anchovies, you want to put one of the most disgusting topics that just overcomes the entire pizza, which is called olives, or you want to go outlandishly in the incredible range of early heart attack and get a meat lovers with 17 different types of meats, don't you dare with me, Will. I'll say I think people just want to have this fight and say they don't like pineapple on pizza for the simplicity that it is too sweet for something savory. And I will argue with them. The best type of foods in the world, Will, are savory and sweet. How is it one of the best candies in the world and the best marketing expo I've ever seen in commercials? They say, first, they're naughty. And then, they're sweet. How have you ever tried Canadian bacon without pineapple and not said this is a gift from Zeus himself? I don't understand how anybody can sit here. And how have you, Will, try a grilled pineapple. How about you try filleting a pineapple? Oh. How about you eat an entire pineapple? How about this? Get crazy, cut it open, put some vodka in the middle of it. How are you going to sit here and tell me pineapple doesn't go on pizza? I say pizza doesn't belong in those people's hands. What about you?
0: I say pizza doesn't belong on pineapple.
1: I'm going to slap you.
0: You know, you're so right. I love Alex Tye shirt, everybody, just because he makes me think and he makes me see things a certain way. He breaks it down very well. And because I'm not traditionally a pineapple on pizza guy.
1: Really?
0: I'm not, because I love savory. Like, I like the savory stuff, but as I've matured, as I've grown as an adult, I've grown in appreciation for the sweet and the savory. Palate
1: yes.
0: has evolved.
1: Yes.
0: And I think there's a place for it.
1: You know
0: believe
1: what?
0: It or not.
1: Try this next time. Anybody listening, if you're just this anti-pineapple lover, you can go kick rocks. But I'm going to tell you this. Try pineapple, red onion, chicken, and jalapeno. You're welcome.
0: Oh.
1: You're welcome. I promise you.
0: That sounds so good.
1: It is a mouth orgasmic flavor. It is incredible.
0: It sounds. Now, I'm going to try that. I'm going to do what you said.
1: Please.
0: What I'm not going to do
1: is
0: put candy corn on my freaking
1: Hell
0: pizza.
1: Hell no!
0: What is that?
1: I don't know!
0: Candy corn on pizza? See, that's what I'm not going to do.
1: What
0: I don't know what you wouldn't put on a pizza,
1: I was about to
0: but
1: say,
0: I ain't doing that.
1: What would you not put on there? Like, say it's just something ungodly. What would it be?
0: Candy corn, for one. But I'm trying to think of like what I've something I've seen at like a pizza buffet that I'm just like, why? What are we doing?
1: Okay.
0: Mac and cheese on pizza.
1: Oh,
0: I'm against it. It's
1: that's
0: too
1: a
0: much.
1: Good one. That's a good one.
0: That might get a lot of hate. Don't really care.
1: No.
0: Because it's like you're already getting the carbs from the crust and the cheese already. Like, I don't need more carbs in the pasta and the mac and cheese on. It's too much, man. It's
1: That's
0: too
1: a great
0: much.
1: Pull. You want to know mine?
0: I do.
1: I might get hate for this, too. I am tired of everybody shoving this red 40 in my face with hot Cheetos on everything lately. I mean, hot Cheetos on fries, hot Cheetos in tacos, hot Cheetos on desserts like freaking donuts I've seen. I've even driven by my altering town of worship, Del Taco, out here, and they now have a flaming hot Cheeto queso. Not only did I want to drive into the wall, I thought to myself, if I've ever seen hot Cheetos on pizza, I might go on strike for at least a month and never touch a Za. Personally.
0: Where do you stand on Takis, though?
1: Same thing? See? No, I feel like those are actually better than hot Cheetos.
0: Oh, I love Takis, man. They are definitely better.
1: You know
0: than
1: what?
0: Hot Cheetos.
1: I actually feel like they're culturally more inclined to a better made snack. And what I mean by that is, hot Cheetos were falling off so hard, they had to start making fake hot Cheetos to get back into the trending line of like the Harambe Cheeto that they sold for like $14,000 when it was like everybody remember Harambe. Then the Pokemon craze, and then there was the hot Cheeto Charizard. It's like, dude, your product's so bad you have to make fake Cheetos to make people believe that they're pulling these out of bags? Like, stop it.
0: It's a scam.
1: It is. In the red 40. What are we doing? I don't even run a 40, Will. Do you?
0: Can't say that I do, Alex. Can't say that I do. Let's get to the next caller. Let's keep this thing moving along.
1: 310-840-4910. That's 310-840-4910. Josh on the dark side of the moon. What is your unusual question?
8: Hey, first time, long time, guys. I heard Josh describing this college basketball podcast that is premiering on Monday. I think he said it was 4 o'clock Eastern time that it was going live. What was the title of that pod again, Will?
0: Every Day Should Be March.
8: Oh, that was it. Yeah. He was talking about it, and I'm excited to watch and subscribe on Apple Podcasts and on Spotify and watch on YouTube and do all that. I'm really excited to do all that. But it just has me thinking. And this is for Alex, this is for Will, maybe even for anybody else that might be there who can answer this question. If Josh is around, I'd be interested to know what he thinks too. If you have a specialty, if you could host a specialty podcast, something that you're very passionate about, that's very niche. For some people, college basketball might be niche. What would your specific podcast be about if you had a niche topic that you think you know so much about, you could do a podcast specifically on that topic?

0: 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The Victory Cannon. And of course,
1: touchdown, California!
0: The traditions of Cal football live here. 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
4: 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I would not be opposed to a Game of Thrones podcast either. Alex Teicher, what podcast? What type of podcast would you do?
5: Gosh, when you talk about niches, I get the itch. I don't know. There's so many fun things I want to do. Like, I think I would do one that's called That's My Jam, and I just travel the U.S. and try jam and talk about it. you know how fun
4: will
5: that
4: would
5: be?
4: Will you please do that? Will you please do that?
5: I would love that.
4: Subscribe.
6: Here's my thing. I'm sorry if I'm. I don't want to overstep as a phone caller here. You know, I only do grape jam. I don't even have other types of jams that I use. How many jams do you use?
5: I make 17 jams a year.
4: Pepper jelly.
5: Oh, don't even get me started on pepper jams.
4: I am getting
6: started.
4: Oh, I
6: love pepper jelly.
5: Oh my gosh, have you ever had a Tabasco pepper jam that's spliced with blackberry? I bet you haven't.
4: No, but no, damn it.
6: I had one more question I wanted to ask on the way out. Then I'll hang up and listen. And this is great, by the way. I love your show. And I love when Josh is hosting. He's really good. Linnell's better, but Josh is pretty good, too. Would you just mind, it's just because as a listener, this is something I really want. Would you mind just, like, resetting in the middle of the segment? It's just what I like as a listener.
4: Resetting?
6: Yeah, like resetting in the middle of the segment so people like know what the topic is and what's going on. You know, that's just what I like as a listener.
4: Oh, okay. Yeah, this is unusual questions, everybody. You're listening to Westwood One Sports Night, and I'm WD on the spot here for Josh Graham, who has lost power at 2 o'clock in the morning.
6: Oh, that's such a good reset. That was a great reset. Thanks, man.
4: Thank you, Josh from the other side of the moon. Again, you sound so familiar. I can't place it.
5: You want to get a couple more before we get out of here?
4: Yeah, 310-840-4910. Let's see who we got next.
5: We have a couple callers that actually want to get in on a couple of the questions. How about we do that then right now? Let's go to James in Green Bay. James, what question did you like and what's your answer?
7: Well, I have an answer for the geese flying question. So when they fly in a V, one half of the V is the females, the other is the males. And when the lead male gets tired, he flies to the back of the line, and the next male takes over as the front to be the windbreaker. So there is not one lead goose that flies. They take turns.
5: No, they don't.
7: They do.
4: Wow.
5: How do they signal to each other they're ready for a turn?
7: I think once the one flies to the right, the other one gets hit with a couple bugs. He realizes it's his turn. I'm not really sure how that goes.
5: I like that answer, though.
4: That's great. It's stuff you can only get on Westwood One Sports Night is information like this. I love that.
7: And also, jalapenos on top of pizza. I don't have an unusual question, but
4: whose
7: power went out? This is a great. I got to ask this. Somebody's power went out.
5: Yes.
7: I work at a casino in Green Bay. Tonight at work, somebody stole a car from the casino parking lot, hit a power line, and the power in the casino. Packer Bear Week in the casino in Green Bay, power went out for like 10 minutes.
4: No.
7: That happened.
4: Oh, my God. Man, you're just in the middle of the action over there. I love it. That sounds exciting to me.
5: Here's a fun one for you, okay? This just came to me. You ready for this one, Will?
4: I'm so ready.
5: This is Unusual Questions on Westwood One Radio. Josh Graham in the middle of a hurricane. Will Dalton here, guy who pushes buttons. Will, if your car got stolen, what is the

0: first thing you would do?
1: I'm probably gonna try and call somebody. I feel like it depends on where I would be, but more times than not, I would probably call the police.
0: Okay.
1: And try to get some things figured out. Now, if I'm out somewhere, like if it was stolen, I was out in public, away from home, it's like, okay, I gotta figure out a way to get home here. I gotta get some assistance. That would not be a great place to be. What would you do, Alex?
0: Fun fact, I got a quick little tangent for you. I never had my car stolen, but I would probably fall in line with you. I had my license plate stolen out front of a grocery store while I was in the grocery store. This is the best part. Instantly went on a manhunt, found the guy 15 minutes later, two cul-de-sacs over, in a laundromat. I actually went up to him. Saw him go to the car, because this is the thing. I remember the car. You want a quick story? I remember the car that parked next to me. It was super sketchy. Went into the grocery store, came out, saw my license plate was gone. Went inside, asked the manager for video footage, said he can't give it out. I said, just tell me if somebody took the license plate. He went, checked, said, yes, the car that pulled up next to you did. It was a black car with these red side mirrors. I went on a hunt, found it three blocks over, 15 minutes later, confronted the guy, got the license plate back, drove home, and felt like Batman.
1: Oh, my God.
0: True story, dude.
1: Dude, anytime I would have an opportunity to feel like Batman, I'm taking it.
0: How amazing
1: I'm taking
0: that?
1: It is amazing. Do we have one time for one more?
0: Let's do one more quick one.
1: Let's do one more caller here on Unusual Questions on Westwood One Sports Night.
0: Kent in Los Angeles, what is your answer to an unusual question?
2: Okay, I've got a couple quick things here. I didn't call in with an unusual question, but I'm going to give it. You guys always go to the Arthur J. in Manhattan Beach. I feel like that's a thing over here. What is the alpha order, as you guys are alphas, at Arthur J.? And then I'll follow up with some pizza stuff.
0: Order. Can you give me a little backstory on that?
3: Yeah.
2: I feel like a lot of the guys on the show, and it may not be everybody, but in Manhattan Beach in L.A., a lot of you guys are, I feel like Arthur J. I hear a lot about. It's like a steakhouse in Manhattan Beach.
0: Got you.
2: So, if that's not the thing, no worries. Let's talk about pizza.
0: Yes, please. Not the same.
1: I'd love to talk about pizza. I would love that.
2: Okay, so pizza. I have a bar in Santa Monica. And we are mostly beverage, but we do serve pizza. The pizza that we serve the most is like a pepperoni with hot honey. It's a sweet and savory thing, man. It's the candy corn. Are you going to the carnival? Or, you know, that's crazy to me.
1: It's ridiculous, man. Nobody wants candy corn on pizza. It just... You can do savory and sweet, but the sweet needs to be like pineapple or something like that, not candy corn. Like,
0: I will say too, I have done the honey hot. It is incredible.
1: Oh, it's fantastic.
0: It's actually insane.
1: And that's been Unusual Questions.
0: Great job, you. That was beautifully done.
1: That's a lot of fun there. All right. I have just been given word that Josh Graham is going to be rejoining the proceedings. How about this? He got a little jealous that I was stealing some of his thunder. He's like, I got to get back in there. I got to do this. And guess what? Not only is it going to be Josh Graham that's going to be joining us, John Fanta of NBC Sports going to join us. One of the best guys in the business at this. Such a fun listen. And he's going to be joining us next right here on Westwood One Sports Night.
4: The Falcons and Michael Penix Jr. are suddenly one of the NFL's hottest teams. Could they win their third in a row facing the Ravens? 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
1: You might think the appropriate place for us to start with John Fanta, NBC Sports, is to talk about Georgia's win in Tuscaloosa 20-17. But you'd be wrong. That's not the most important thing that happened in sports tonight. No. There is a baseball team from Cleveland that won Game 5 of the ALDS to advance to the ALCS. The Cleveland Guardians taking out the Chicago White Sox. There is a pitcher from my alma mater, East Carolina University, that pitched, got the final outs of Game 4 and started tonight for the Tribe. We could still call them that, I think. The Guards. John Fanta, just how elated are you? You're generally a happy person, but are you on a different level tonight?
2: Over the moon, Josh. It's really incredible for Cleveland to be able to go down 2-0 in that series and come back. Nothing short of amazing. When you consider the run the White Sox have been on, sweeping the Astros in the wild card, really controlling the first two games in Cleveland, then you got to go, you know, you got to go to Chicago, and they were ruckus, and those fans had to be feeling heartbreak. But, you know, I'm going to start with a nugget here right off the top. Terry Francona is the greatest manager in Cleveland baseball history, okay? He had a 10-year run that was just remarkable, and he'll have a spot in Cooperstown for what he did in snapping the curse in Boston. But you think about it tonight, Stephen Vogt has been a major league manager for 3 years. Stephen Vogt is going to the American League Championship Series for the second time in 3 years. Terry Francona had a remarkable run in Cleveland. He went to the ALCS as the Indians, Guardians manager a total of one time in his 10 years. Stephen Vogt takes over, replaces the guy, has done it twice in 3 seasons. And the team that's the little engine that could, that's the bottom in payroll, and there's stats about this as well with what we've got left in the Major League Baseball playoffs. I thought Gavin Williams was superb, and he put to bed this idea that, you know, you pitch the 9th inning in Game 4, and then you start Game 5. Josh, we've hit that time of year. And, you know, if college players can sometimes do it, not always advised in the College World Series, then professionals can do it too. And I thought that Williams, that was like his side work in Game 4 of this series. Then he starts Game 5, but nothing short of amazing for Cleveland. And I got to tell you, man, Jose Ramirez will have a statue outside Progressive Field. He will have a spot in Cooperstown. I don't know how that ball made it over the right field wall, but for the Guardians, they find a way. And I'll say this, you know this, you know, the White Sox struck out 75 times in this series, which is just crazy to think about. In a lot of ways, the Guardians and Rays do a lot of similar things. It's going to be a fundamental series. It's going to come down to whoever hits with people on base. And if you're Tampa Bay, you've had an amazing year, but you are now playing a team that, one, has nothing to lose and has pitching.
1: John Fanta is with us here, a very happy John Fanta. Make sure to check out Fanta and 60 on Mondays as well. Great stuff, as always, wherever he's at. Play-by-play, on the set, NBC on Saturdays, and, of course, with his new show. Getting to college football, to the Big Ten specifically. Ohio State, it's the beat goes on. Indiana trails 17-6 in the fourth quarter, has to rally to beat Nebraska, has yet to really look like the team we saw last year, and Oregon loses at home to UCLA. What do you view as being the big 1,000-foot view story from the Big Ten Conference today, with those being the primary results and USC's 31-23 win and Happy Valley being the fourth?
2: None of them.
1: Wow.
2: And that's because so let's see. You gave me Ohio State and you gave me Indiana.
1: Uh-huh.
2: Right?
1: Oregon, UCLA, and USC, Penn State.
2: Yeah, that's it. That's it. Oregon, UCLA. I'm sorry. The story is UCLA. So UCLA has a path to the playoff. And if you don't believe me, folks, here's the deal. They're going to host Wisconsin in primetime at the Rose Bowl next week. NBC, we had the selection of either that game or Nebraska, Oregon. And to be able I think it's really cool that now next Saturday night in primetime at the Rose Bowl, I mean, Josh, when is the last time we talked about a destination network TV game at the Rose Bowl during the regular season? It's been a while.
1: To your point, I'm looking at their schedule. They don't play Ohio State or Indiana. And with those teams going head-to-head next week, like, one of them has to lose. And you're talking about not just the path to the playoff, where the Big Ten is a conference that you have several teams go to the playoff. You're talking about a potential path to a Big Ten championship game, too, which Cignetti wasn't even able to do in year one.
2: Yes, and additionally, on top of all of these things, you're talking about a potential L.A. Super Bowl. Now, there's a long way to go. But all of a sudden, the L.A. teams are the story tonight, and then I'll get to you the other story, which is actually not jubilation, it's disappointment. But I'll get you the UCLA is back. Bob Chesney has a chance to be, like, we keep throwing around who's going to be the next Kurt Cignetti. I think it's unfair, but he actually has a chance to be this West Coast savant who transforms the program. I love another James Madison guy and a guy who's just worked tirelessly, gets his job, and he's just changed the complexion of the program. And, you could say, Oregon didn't have Dante Moore. Okay, well, guess what? UCLA lost Nico Iamaleava in the middle of the game. How many teams with a first-year coach lose their quarterback? The guy who comes in, Ty Dieffenbach, he goes 3 of 6. UCLA completed 13 passes at Austin Stadium. If I told you before the game that was what was going to happen, I think you would have said, how much did Oregon win by? A lot of people, Oregon was a double-digit point favorite. I mean, the other side of this is Dan Lanning. They're the biggest disappointment in college football. They are the biggest disappointment in college football. They have one of the biggest payrolls in college football. They're going to miss the playoff. You can knock them out of the playoff, they're out. It's not going to happen because their schedule's still loaded. They still, you look at their schedule, they still play Ohio State, and they have to go to Columbus. That's on Saturday, November 7th. So they're out. But UCLA, Wisconsin, Michigan State, Nevada, Minnesota, Illinois, Michigan, and USC, even if you lost at the Big House, or you were to stumble somewhere but win the others, you are set up. And what a story that would be. Here's my other takeaway. And we could talk about Indiana and Ohio State in a moment. Nebraska. I mean, they haven't beaten a ranked team in a decade. I thought they had. I thought Calandria played a pretty good game. Nebraska lost that game to me. I mean, I don't want to discredit Indiana. I think Indiana has flaws. I think it's going to show against Ohio State next Saturday. But if I'm Nebraska and you've lost, 31 in a row to ranked opponents, that's very, very disappointing, Josh. They gave that game away. They missed a field goal in the second quarter. They made mistakes that were self-inflicted. And then I don't know what they were doing covering Nick Marsh. They weren't covering him. That's a deflating L for the Huskers, a game that they had in their hands.
1: Is it strange, my takeaway from Alabama-Georgia, is positives for both sides that I thought Alabama being as young as they are, the way they hung in a game like that against a program that has just these bona fides, and I understand what Alabama has been, but they hadn't been that under Kalen DeBoer. I came away from that game feeling like, yeah, both these teams can win a title, and I didn't know if I felt that way about a team with a sophomore quarterback and 15 new starters going into the weekend.
2: Yeah, I think it's a great point. It felt like a semifinal game in the college football playoff. If they both played in the college football playoff, again, I mean, here's the thing. I have a hard time believing that those two teams are outside of the top four teams in the country. And if you want to shuffle them around, maybe top five. But I don't have them outside the top five. My top five teams will be Georgia, Alabama, Ohio State, Notre Dame, and Miami. I mean, that's what I would do in college football right now. I thought that Alabama, that's a self-inflicted wound on the penalty. It's a terrible penalty to commit late in the game. I know other Tuscaloosa fans are saying that the refs had it in for them. Here's the deal. Kirby Smart was 2-7 against the Tide. His team showed resilience. They showed guts. They showed moxie. And they've got a running back, Dwight Phillips Jr., who's a house. I mean, he's running the ball with authority. That's a hell of a win for the Bulldogs. They deserve the number one ranking. They are the best team in college football. Anything can happen in this. But when I look at their schedule, I see a team that's going to run gamut and roll into the SEC championship game.
1: John Fanta, you should know that college basketball starts in just a few weeks. Yours truly is launching a new college basketball show that launches on Monday through Westwood One Sports. It's called Every Day Should Be March. You should be a guest on it at some point, because every time you come on, by the way, good things happen to your Cleveland Browns. They were 0-1, and then you came on a few weeks ago, and they haven't lost since. So that might be good news against the Jets that you're coming on tonight. So congratulations to your Browns. But is there a college basketball headline that you're most looking forward to with the season starting just a few weeks from now? Every Day Should Be March, launching on Monday.
2: I think Illinois is just so fun. And now if they could break through, you know, they're just so fun. David Mirkovich is back. Andre Stoyakovich is back. The Ivicic brothers are back. They went and they got Stefan Vaux from Providence. So I think that that's a really fascinating story in college basketball. Florida's going to be number one. I think the most dangerous team upside-wise is Connecticut. And at Duke, based on their exhibition result, it would appear that this is John Shire's deepest team. What's the point of all this? I know I picked four teams right there for you. The point of all this is the depth at the top of college basketball is really, really good. And to loop all this together, Milan Momchilovic at Kentucky is certainly a fun storyline. But right now they're not thinking about basketball for once in Lexington. They're always thinking about it. But tonight they're thinking about Will Stein. They hit a home run with the hire. That's a hell of a win for the Wildcats. I love the ballsy approach in overtime. They out-kiffened Kiffin. And you know, Josh, the college football gods send messages in different ways. Lane Kiffin has two losses, okay? We're in the first half of October still. He's not going to make the playoff, barring a major, major, you know, answer here, and that they run the table. I don't think a three-loss LSU with a loss to Kentucky is making the college football playoff. Good for Kentucky. They're my big winner of the night for how resilient they were. The Wildcats will be fascinating. And, you know, I'm going to stay in your neck of the woods. I think if you're a Tar Heel fan, you got to be encouraged by the first taste of basketball under Michael Malone. There might not be a more intriguing storyline. Intriguing. I'm not talking about them as the best team. I'm just intrigued to see how Michael Malone handles being a college coach. I think he can coach his tail off. I want to see if it translates and if Terrence Brown and Nail Abdallah can get cooking and Chapel Hill gets cooking as a result. The Atlantic Coast Conference has a chance to be a top two conference in college basketball. It might come off as a hot take, but I think the league is going to be really, really good. There are candidates there. There's Louisville. There's Virginia. There's Miami. There's Carolina. Like, the league could really have a strong year. Let's see if they live up to it.
1: That Michael Malone, he'd be a great guest to have on a podcast such as Every Day Should Be March. It'd be great to have him on potentially on the first episode. That might be something that would be great if we could potentially line something like that up. Wink, wink, wink, wink. John Fanta, it is good to chat with you, my friend, and you're the best. We'll have to do this again in a few weeks. Good luck to your Guardians and the ALCS, and all the best.
2: I'm going to leave you with this, Josh. Rest in peace to Coach Ditka. I love passionate people. I never met Mike Ditka, but to me, from the outsider's perspective, the guy's one of one. So I'll end with that. Rest in peace to Coach Ditka, and good luck with your new show. I can't wait to come on.
1: I love that. There goes John Fanta. Appreciate that. And wouldn't it just be symbolic and perfect if the Chicago Bears are able to get a win against the Green Bay Packers on Sunday, the weekend that we lose Coach Ditka at 86 years old. Appreciate John Fanta's visit with us. This sounds like a hot take. Don't think it is, though. It might sound crazy. Yours truly does not believe Georgia is the best team in America, despite the fact they're number two and just beat Alabama. We'll tell you who we think is number one, the best team, next.
0: Hollywood hosts a possible Super Bowl preview when the NFL's last two MVPs face off. Josh Allen leads the Bills into SoFi against Matthew Stafford and the Rams on Monday Night Football. Westwood One Sports.
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15: $1 million? Or do you continue living your regular civilian life?
16: I think I'm taking the $1 million.
17: Oh, I'm taking the mill, baby.
16: I gotta do it.
15: Hey, you better hope you're never on a road trip. Because all of a sudden, you pull over to that travel center, you gotta drop one, you head 300 miles down the road, and then all of a sudden, you're back to the roadside? Come on, dude.
17: I would choose my save point wisely is all I'll say.
16: And that's been the bonus round of unusual questions. You know, Robert, back in the day, we used to have a segment called Take It to the House. That segment has now evolved, and now we call it Put It to Bed. He's out.
17: Shh, don't be so loud.
16: I'm sorry. Sorry, Alex.
17: A little quieter.
16: So, I feel like all three of us here have a bit of a nerdy side, wouldn't you say?
17: Absolutely.
16: Yeah.
17: I have a whole anime tattoo sleeve.
16: Oh, you're about it. You're that dude.
17: I'm that guy. You know what's okay. Crazy, Will? When my parents were doing a gender reveal for me, they didn't even do it because they knew I was him. I'm sorry.
16: Holy cow. We should just end the show now. We really should.
17: You know what's crazy, Will? Every time I go home, I take off my shoes, but I never see defeat.
16: You are just
15: that would really upset
16: else.
15: Rex Ryan.
17: I'm sorry. Yeah. My iWatch is going off. It's saying I have too much motion. I'll stop.
16: Well, I think both of you could appreciate this story. Because this dude at Target went to extreme lengths to get some Pokemon cards that had some pretty good value to them.
15: And the 30th anniversary set.
16: Yes.
17: Good
16: that's
17: pull.
16: Right.
17: Good pull, Robert.
16: He knows his stuff. I'm telling you.
17: I'd punch a scalper in the face right now for Josh back.
16: Well, this guy didn't punch a scalper. But what he did do was pull out a chainsaw.
17: What?
16: That's right. So apparently, there was these cards were like behind a window or something, like a display case. And this dude goes and he takes a chainsaw from, I guess, the hardware department. And he like bashes the window open to try to get these Pokemon cards.
17: Chainsaw Massacre.
16: It is spooky season.
17: That it is.
16: Are we spooky fans around here?
17: I love this.
15: Oh yeah.
16: What's love this okay? Spooky. Best scary movies. What we got?
17: Oh god.
15: Ooh. Are you trying to talk about big monster movie, or are you talking about unachievable success horror movies?
16: I'm talking like scary, spooky. Man.
17: Okay.
16: Whatever is your thing.
17: I'll say one of the most recent ones.
16: I like slashers. What do you guys like?
17: One of the most recent ones I was pleasantly surprised with was Weapons. That was very well done.
16: Yeah. Weapons was no joke, dude. That was creepy.
17: Incredible.
15: See, and that's like perfectly on the line between thriller and horror.
17: Yes.
15: That's what I can appreciate. Kind of like, what was the Nicolas Cage movie?
17: Oh, Face Off? Oh, sorry.
15: Long Legs.
17: Yes.
15: Really enjoyed Long Legs.
17: That's a good one. There's a number two coming out, too. And also, little tease, just came out, Other Mommy. Really good.
16: Yes.
15: I've seen previews mixed reviews.
17: Oh, it's good. It's good.
15: Okay.
16: I'm going to have to check that out. Robert,
15: Will Dalton, if you have not seen Long Legs, you need it if only for the fact of Nicolas Cage singing, "If you don't let me in, I'll have to come back not once.
16: Guys,
15: not twice."
16: It's been a good show. Hope Josh got his power figured out. Thanks to John Fanta. We'll see you next on Westwood One Sports Night.
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0: After the Dallas Cowboys embarrassed themselves on Thursday Night Football, I came to a pretty damning conclusion about the NFC East. And it's that they're exactly who we thought the NFC South was, or at least what we thought the NFC South was supposed to be this year as a division. I'm Elijah Campbell here on NFL Sunday Mornings with Elijah Campbell here at Westwood One Sports and the Westwood One Sports app. You can follow me at @E_Campbell3 on Twitter. You can call the show at 310-840-4910. And of course, shout out to my man Andrew, as always, back in our California studio, making sure this thing is off and running as we get you set for another NFL Sunday, a full slate of Sunday NFL action. And I want to start off by talking about something that happened Thursday night, sure, but it's not something that just happened Thursday night. It's something that has been slowly developing throughout the first 5 weeks of this NFL season that I'm just starting to notice. Because we as a football-loving society have loved to rag on the NFC South, myself included, right? I put myself in this category because as a lifelong Southerner here in the United States of America, I have been aware, painfully aware, of the ups and downs of this NFC South division historically. It's maybe the division where you get the most worst to first and first to worst. It's probably the division most often associated with a team winning it that only has to win a little over half of their games to do it. Last year, for example, the Carolina Panthers ended up winning the division, and it only took nine.
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0: Teams that nobody really takes that seriously. That's kind of the NFC South's reputation right now. But I'm here to tell you that when I was watching that game on Thursday night, and I was watching the Dallas Cowboys, who has seemingly had the division and the pathway to the division in the NFC East laid out in front of them, and them not take any advantage of it against a Tampa Bay Buccaneers team, who, mind you, in NFC South, and is starting a undrafted free agent rookie quarterback in Jalen Daniels, who, shout out, was a fun player at Kansas. You're not a college football fan, you might not have been familiar with Jalen Daniels' game. But for them to lose that game was awfully embarrassing. And it made me think that this year, the one division that may only require 9 wins to get that home playoff game is actually the underperforming NFC East, right? The division we thought was the South actually is the East in the National Football Conference. It certainly helps my argument, right, that the Cowboys lost in the manner they did against a Buccaneers team. Again, starting an undrafted rookie quarterback. And then, of course, the Cowboys gave up a billion yards to Bucky Irving. That defense seemingly has not gotten any better over the offseason. New defensive coordinator, same Cowboys defense. New Cowboy rookies on defense that are some of the better players in the NFL draft, same Cowboys defense. Because Todd Bowles' defense for the Buccaneers limited a Cowboys offense that was scoring 30 points a game. It's a bad look. It's a really bad look. It's not good. Now, after the game, Dak Prescott wouldn't go as far as I'm willing to go to say that it was an embarrassing loss for the Dallas Cowboys, but he got awfully close. Listen to Dak Prescott, what he had to say after the game on Thursday night about this loss that the Cowboys had.
3: Look at this as an embarrassing loss? How do you look at it? I mean, because after such a high last week, to come out here and lose to a winless team like this at home?
4: It's a loss we're supposed to have. Definitely supposed to have. It's to use the word embarrassing is tough. I feel like I'm discrediting the NFL if I use that, and particularly the Tampa Bay Bucks and a great Todd Bowles coach and defensive coach team. Guy's been a winning coach for a long time, and whether he's been a head coach or a defensive coordinator, and that's the plan, and what they did tonight is the reason for that. And so to say embarrassing, I think I'd be discrediting them. And but we're definitely supposed to win this game. This is a game, you know, that was game we're supposed to have on paper or whichever way you want to look at it. And I think Shotty said it best in the locker room. In this league, you've got to win the games you're supposed to win. And when a winless team comes into your home stadium on a Thursday night primetime game, yeah, we're supposed to win that. And so it sucks and right up there close to embarrassing, but I don't know if I would say that.
0: I get the point, Dak. I really do, bro. I really do. But you aren't getting many opportunities to play a team this wounded. And he did go on to say, you know, in the NFL, you got to win the games you're supposed to win, which that part is completely true. He won't go as far to say it was embarrassing because one Cowboys employee made sure to let Dak know that it was an embarrassing loss as Dak was walking to the locker room. But I would say that files in the embarrassing category. One thing I even forgot to mention earlier when describing the Tampa Bay Buccaneers is the fact that they were winless going into this game. They were an 0-14 going into this game and trying to avoid that dreaded 0-5 start that no NFL team has ever come back from to make the playoffs. You had every opportunity in this game. You had every opportunity for this game to be the one that gives you a leg up in this division. And the Cowboys simply blew it. And right now the Cowboys are one of the teams that's in the best chances and opportunities to win this division. And the more we've gone on in this season, the less daunting this division looks. To the point where even this loss might not kill the Cowboys when it comes to their chance of winning the division and playing in the playoffs. It might not if the division's bad enough. But for the Cowboys at least, they've been disappointing. When you're 2-3, with the expectations you've had to start the year, you're disappointing right now. To me, it's one of the more disappointing teams in the National Football League, the entire league. Because when you get teams like the Tampa Bay Buccaneers that have to start an undrafted free agent quarterback, rookie quarterback, you absolutely have to take advantage of them. The Cowboys didn't, and that's a huge problem with them. A team that has the offense to contend for an NFC championship and a defense with a new coordinator, an excellent draft class, talent up front on defense, and that was built to avoid these type of rushing outbursts from their opponents should not be 2-3. They shouldn't be giving up those explosive numbers on the ground. If Quinnen Williams is on your team, you should not be giving those up. If Kenny Clark's on your team, you should not be giving those up. It shouldn't be this easy to just run through the Dallas Cowboys like that. But it is. It seemingly is. And Bucky Irving had a career day against the Cowboys. They've been wildly disappointing. And even at 2-3, that disappointment that they've been, I don't think it's a stretch to still say they come out of the division out with a division title. Because, again, like I said, this division is about as NFC Southian as we've seen outside of the NFC South. Because I'm super skeptical right now when it comes to the Eagles, even before they traded Juergens away and Lane Johnson retired. Because now they appear to be in offensive line rebuild mode. And that's the last mode I want to be if I want to see my team get into the playoffs, especially with an injured Saquon Barkley and injured players at skill positions. And you're having to make life for Jalen Hurts much harder. Because here's the thing, as much as I like Jalen Hurts, I think he's a fun watch at quarterback, but he's a guy that at his best really benefited from having an elite offensive line, having a receiver like A.J. Brown, who's not walking through that door, he's playing for the New England Patriots now, and having someone like Devontae Smith as your number two wide receiver. Oh yeah, in the best year that you've seen from Jalen Hurts, he had a running back in Saquon Barkley who was playing at an MVP level, who had one of the best seasons we've seen from a running back in the last decade, the year they won the Super Bowl. Jalen Hurts benefited a lot from those surroundings. He doesn't have those surroundings right now. So do I trust Jalen Hurts to be able to elevate this offense? Not quite. Jalen Hurts is a good offensive rule follower. When he plays within the structure of an offense and he's got a lot of talent around him, that's when he's at his best. He doesn't have that right now. Oh yeah, and his offensive coordinator, the 100th offensive coordinator it feels like he's had since he's been in the NFL, is a first-time play caller in Sean Mannion. Don't like it. I don't like it at all for the Philadelphia Eagles, and they have to play a really good Jags team in London this morning that you can hear here on Westwood One Sports. But all that's taken away from Jalen Hurts, I don't know if you're going to see a Jalen Hurts that elevates this Eagles team, meaning this Eagles team is going to be very mid. And that's still one of the legit contenders in this division. The Commanders are still the Commanders, right? I've completely given up on trying to accurately forecast what that team will look like on a weekly basis, because it can truly be a mixed bag. You go from one day being able to, with your backup quarterback in Marcus Mariota, score 30-plus points and win a shootout against the defending Super Bowl champs with the best defense in the National Football League the last 2 years, and coached by one of the best defensive minds in Mike McDonald, totally different conversation with McDaniel, but with Mike McDonald, and then you turn around and you go to London the next week and you lose to the Indianapolis Colts, Marcus Mariota gets hurt, and the offense and the team absolutely falls apart. Jaden Daniels back this week, exactly how much better this Commanders team is going to be, I'm not sure, because the defense is still going to be a point of concern, and I still find that Commanders defense awfully untrustworthy, right? Until you actually see them string together some wins and some really good performances. But then you look, too, at the team that's in first place in this division. At this point of the season, there is a potential for a lot of fluky results, or maybe some scheduling breaks that might allow a team to be in first right now that will cause them to not be in first by the time the season actually ends. And I think the New York Giants is a team that is in that position right now. To their credit, they have won the games on their schedule. To their credit, they have had two bad teams come to their home in the last 2 weeks, and the Giants have taken advantage of it. They beat the Tennessee Titans in a rainy slop fest, and then they beat the Arizona Cardinals last week. To their credit, they win those games. Unlike the Dallas Cowboys, right? They play teams that came to their home stadium when they're expected to win, and they actually won the games. So I don't want to discredit that, right? But the schedule's going to get a lot harder than just playing the Titans and the Cardinals. And they're doing it with a backup quarterback. And not just any backup quarterback. They're doing it with Jameis Winston. So when you think about this NFC East, and you think about the first place Giants sitting there at 3-1, I want you to ask yourself, do I believe this team will still win a division with Jameis Winston as the starting quarterback? With as many question marks as we have about the Philadelphia Eagles, with as many question marks as we have about the Dallas Cowboys, and with the natural boatload of questions that comes with the Washington Commanders, do you still trust Jameis Winston to be able to win a team a division in the National Football League? I don't necessarily think so. Just listen to the man Jameis Winston himself. This is the man that is leading the charge for the New York Giants. Just take a listen to Jameis Winston after this win against the Titans.
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3: This is Bear Territory!
4: He looked at J.J. McCarthy and said, I don't know if he's getting better. He never had to say that out loud. His actions told me that. The Minnesota Vikings' actions told me that they're willing to take the L on that draft pick, get, what, a fifth or sixth rounder in return, and say, you know what? Good luck, Giants. Good luck. You guys try to figure out this young man. You guys try to figure out this quarterback because we're out of answers. And if they're out of answers, I don't know exactly how confident I would be in many other teams being able to figure out the J.J. McCarthy thing. I really don't. Now, if they do, then credit to them for being patient enough to do it. But at the same time, I'm not going to get my hopes up if I'm a Giants fan that J.J. McCarthy is going to be the knight in shining armor that comes to East Rutherford and turns things around. Not something I'm fully convinced of. So for now, it's Jameis Winston's offense, and you already know what comes with Jameis Winston leading your offense. Big plays, big touchdown passes, the strong arm that he's always had, right? Even dating back to his days as a Heisman Trophy winner. But as big as the touchdown passes are, the interceptions are equally as big. The interceptions and the turnovers equally as glaring. This is the same Jameis Winston fella that put himself in an exclusive club that we will never see anyone else enter. Right? When you think about unbreakable sports records, you may think Cal Ripken's consecutive games played streak, his Iron Man streak. You may think Joe DiMaggio's 56-game hitting streak. You may think, you know, Tom Brady's touchdown pass record. You may think a lot of different things in terms of records that exist in the sport that are quite frankly unbreakable. But one feat that I can promise you we will never see again is a quarterback throw for 30 touchdowns and 30 interceptions in the same season. We're not seeing that again. That's like seeing a unicorn. That's like having the chance of getting mauled by a regular bear to a polar bear in the same day. Or a grizzly bear and a polar bear in the same day. To me, the same odds of all those things happening. Jameis Winston is one of one in that regard. Good luck seeing somebody match that type of feat. That's the guy that's leading this team. And if you look at what he's done so far this season for the New York Giants, it's kind of more of the same. The things that you're seeing, kind of more of the same. Three touchdowns, three interceptions. He's on pace to do something similar, not to the 30, right? Not to the 30 mark, a 30 and 30 season. But that's not a guy that I'm trusting to win the division just on the merits. Maybe the defense is good enough for them to do it. Maybe the playmakers around Jameis Winston are good enough to elevate him in the offense to being something acceptable to win the division. But even if he does, let's just say that he's just good enough. 9-8 can be just good enough. And if this Giants team wins the division at 9-8 because the Cowboys can't take advantage of winnable games on their schedule and they drool on themselves in prime time, or the Eagles have offensive line issues and the skill position players are hurt and can't give Jalen Hurts help, and the Commanders do the Commanders thing, the Giants and Jameis Winston can be just good enough at 9-8. And that makes them the NFC South. Congratulations, NFC East. You became the NFC

0: you south. Congratulations. But that's the main takeaway I think I had on Thursday Night Football, was that I was watching a team in the Dallas Cowboys that I expected to win the division lose a game they had no business losing, even in the National Football League, where every team is good, everybody's getting paid a lot of money. That's a loss that still should never have happened in Dallas. And I thought that team at 2-3, to me, still maybe has the best chance of winning this division. But if they do, what's that record going to look like? That group of four teams is exactly who we thought the NFC South was, because the NFC South's gotten better. Clearly, the Buccaneers got that win against the Cowboys. But the Saints are 1-3, and I think they're better than they were last year. The Atlanta Falcons, well, I'll talk about them more in depth later, they are one of the hottest teams in the last 2 weeks in the National Football League right now. And I don't know if you saw what Bryce Young did to the Detroit Lions on Sunday Night Football last week, but he's having a hell of a start to his season, and the Carolina Panthers look good. That is a team that looks like a really good football team. I have a feeling that the winner of the NFC South is going to have a better record than the winner of the NFC East, so you can save the South jokes for another day. 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But up next, there are three remaining undefeated teams in the National Football League, but there's only one in particular that you should be buying into more than the other two. And I'll tell you who that is next on NFL Sunday Mornings with Elijah Campbell on Westwood One Sports and the Westwood One Sports app.
1: No NFL team has played in London more than the Jaguars. Will Trevor Lawrence and crew enjoy some second home cooking? They face the reeling Eagles from London this morning at 9:30 Eastern. Westwood One Sports.
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1: The San Francisco 49ers. That's the one undefeated team remaining that you should be buying the most stock in right now. Yes, the Kansas City Chiefs have the Super Bowl pedigree. Yes, the Minnesota Vikings and defensive coordinator Brian Flores have been blitzing teams to death, and they are more than happy to win a rock fight against anyone they play against. But the team here with the most sustainability is actually the San Francisco 49ers. 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Do what you want. You're a person of free will. But I want to talk about the 49ers as the team that is the last of the undefeateds, or one of the three teams that are the last of the undefeateds, that has the most sustainability power, the most staying power here when it comes to who is going to remain undefeated. Even though they play the Seattle Seahawks today, the one that you should buy into the most is going to be the San Francisco 49ers. At least it should be. That's the team that looks the best of all of them. Because last week, I talked a lot about the MVP campaign that I'm getting ready for Brock Purdy. And I hope you listened. But if you didn't listen then, listen now. He didn't throw for a boatload of yards against the Broncos, but what he did was he point guarded, really, his team to a win. And the guy's off to a killer start, right? I'm just going to run through this really quick. I'm not going to spend too much time on Brock Purdy. But I'll spend enough time because this is a Brock Purdy appreciation show here. Right? He's still tied for first in touchdown passes. He's second in yards per attempt. First in passer rating for what that's worth, because I'm not a huge passer rating stat guy, but it matters to a lot of people. But most importantly, this is the thing that I didn't really even get to last week when talking about why I think this guy is MVP caliber right now. The most important thing is he hasn't taken a sack. We are four games into the NFL season, the 49ers season, and he has not taken a sack. It's truly one of the more impressive things in the NFL. And it's rare air, right, that he has gone through these four games so far, and he's yet to hurt his team with a negative play. You heard all the positive things, like being tied for first in touchdown passes, being up at the top of the leaderboard in yards per play. That's a lot of positive stuff. That's a lot of moving the ball up the field. But sometimes being part of a quarterback is making sure you're never moving the ball backward. One of my favorite songs on the planet is a Tame Impala song called It Feels Like We Only Go Backwards. That should not be the theme of your offense. That should never be the theme of your offense. That should not be a song that pops up in your head when you're watching your favorite team have the ball on offense. And it's not been that way for Brock Purdy and the San Francisco 49ers. And it's not like he just doesn't see pressure at all, right? Maybe you could hear the stat of not taking a sack and say, hey, this guy must have a killer offensive line. And to the Niners' credit, they have a good offensive line. But he's been pressured on 28% of his dropbacks per Pro Football Focus. He's just not taking any sacks, though. That pressure to sack percentage is a whopping zero because he has yet to be hit behind the line of scrimmage with a ball in his hands once this season through four games. Despite being pressured on more than a quarter of his dropbacks, simply not taking sacks doesn't seem like that's something that would be high on the list of legendary quarterback attributes like strong arm, athletic ability, processing ability, leadership, all this type of stuff. Insert every single NFL draft cliche you can think of when it comes to quarterback evaluation. Sometimes it may take a while through that laundry list of cliches before you get to not taking sacks, because sacks sometimes is a quarterback stat. It's not just an offensive line stat. If anything, I think it actually might be more of an indictment on the quarterback, unless there are some extenuating circumstances where a quarterback just can't avoid taking a sack. But when it comes to Brock Purdy, he avoids negative plays like the plague. And sometimes just avoiding the negative plays feels like a win when there's a play that might be doomed from the snap. Or maybe the offensive coordinator, the play caller, maybe doesn't have the best play for the defensive look that they have, and you have to make something out of nothing. Or at least get a net negative, or a net neutral out of nothing. Also can be a win too, because remember kiddos, you can't go broke making a profit, but you will go broke by mounting losses. So quarterbacks taking a lot of sacks and having a lot of negative plays, yeah, you can't go broke as an offense that way. And Brock Purdy's just not having those negative plays, which makes it, in games, you know, like some of the games he's had, feel like perfect games. But this is incredibly rare for a quarterback to not take a sack through the first four games of the season, right? The last quarterback to start the first four games of the season without taking a sack is Peyton Manning in 2005. It's been 21 years since we've seen a quarterback do this. And Peyton Manning was pretty good. And before that, it was Dan Marino in 1989. Dan Marino, also pretty good. So the quarterback is playing at an MVP level. So that helps. That's the Brock Purdy piece of this. But the complementary football piece here is the one that I think is going to make your football purists feel tingly. And if you find yourself being one of the people that is sitting and watching a game on Sundays and saying, hey, this team plays a lot of complementary football. If you like using the term complementary football, then you love what the San Francisco 49ers team is. If you buy into contenders that play quote-unquote complementary football, the San Francisco 49ers are a team that you should buy in, especially when you compare them with the Vikings and the Chiefs. Because it's the fact that this team, after four games of the season so far, is still the only team in the National Football League that's top five in both scoring offense and defense, I would say accurately reflects that. It's the fact that out of all the teams in the NFL that are in the top five of scoring offense, so the Niners and four other teams, only the San Francisco 49ers rank better than 22nd in scoring defense. 22nd. So the other four teams that are top five in scoring offense are in the bottom 10 of scoring defense. Teams that have elite offenses in the NFL right now are having a hard time maybe keeping the opposing team off the scoreboard, unless you're the San Francisco 49ers. It's complimentary football at its finest, baby. It's complimentary football at its finest, right? This team, after four games, has proven to be the one team in this league that is quite literally getting the best of both worlds. Shout out Hannah Montana. Great theme song. But just listen to Fred Warner here. Right? Linebacker Fred Warner, who I truly believe is one of the best all-around linebackers in the National Football League. He's one of the true three-level defenders in the National Football League. He is the brain trust of this defense. But just listen here to what he had to say to describe what their win was over what I still think is a really good Broncos team last week.
2: Revenge game.
3: Yeah, I mean, I wanted it for the entire team. Of course you want it for Dre, but I mean, I wanted it for all of us. Like, this was as big a win for us as there is. I think we won it in a gritty way. We said we wanted to run the football on offense, and that takes all phases. It takes special teams, you know, stealing a possession and, you know, Saran, Neil making that play for us with that fumble. Defensively, you know, I thought we fought all day long. You know, there were some things that we definitely wanted to clean up in terms of tackling and, you know, some of the, you know, random explosives that they got late in the game. But for the most part, I thought we fought, right? And so I think as a whole, it was a huge win for us. And we learned a lot about ourselves today and the way we can grind out a game.
1: Just think about the words that he used in that clip to describe that win. Those words aren't words that you would mentally associate with something like flashy, right? Because it wasn't a flashy win, but it got the job done. The words he used were words like gritty or grinding, right? They had to fight. They fought. This team can win in either fashion, right? Rock fight? Yep. The 49ers can win that way. They can win Purdy. Shootout? Yep. Niners can win that too. This is the true staple of the best Kyle Shanahan coach teams, right? You think about some of the best Kyle Shanahan coach teams the 49ers have had, and they are really good starts, right? The last time they went to a Super Bowl, they started off 4-0. The last time they went to the Super Bowl, so that was, 2019? They went to the Super Bowl, started 4-0 that season too. So history is telling you that they're off to the type of start that Kyle Shanahan teams have used as springboards to get to Super Bowls. But this team's winning in either fashion. The offense does a really good job, right, of being efficient, not hurting themselves, and Kyle Shanahan still working his wizardry as a play caller. As a guy that's not going to put his quarterback in a position to hurt the team and play to his quarterback's strengths. One of my favorite things about Kyle Shanahan is that you can give him the compliment that you give the best offensive coordinators or play callers in football. And that is, they build offenses around what their quarterbacks can do, and they're innovative. Kyle Shanahan is both of those things. And this 49ers team and this offense specifically reflects that. But one thing, too, that you have to appreciate about them is that they're seemingly bulletproof when it comes to playing with injuries. The 49ers have dealt with a bevy of injuries the last couple of years. And if you are a believer in the theory that playing next to an electrical substation has something to do with that, then that's probably fodder for it. The list I'm about to read off is going to be fodder for that conspiracy theory. But just listen to the list of players that are on the injury report, or at least unavailable, or will be unavailable for the rest of the year, right? I can go up and down the list. Isaac Garendo on the PUP list. Kyle Juszczyk is going to miss 2 to 3 weeks. Mike Evans at wide receiver is playing through a painful rib injury, according to reports. Dazon Stribling, the rookie wide receiver, he's on injured reserve. Demarcus Robinson, wide receiver, he's on injured reserve, and he's been a big part of their offense this year. Ricky Pearsall, former number one or first round pick for this franchise, he's out for the season with an injury. Christian Kirk, calf injury, he's on injured reserve. Jake Tongas, knee injury, he's out for the season at tight end. They like to use the tight ends in San Francisco. Nick Bosa, edge rusher, not expecting to return week 5. Mykel Williams, knee injury, expected to return week 5, but he's been dealing with that knee injury. Alfred Collins, defensive tackle, he has a knee injury. He's out for the season. Defensive tackle C.J. West, he's on injured reserve with a knee injury. Upton Stout at corner, he's day-to-day entering week 5. And then Nate Hobbs with a groin injury at cornerback, he's on injured reserve. That is a long list of injuries, but the Niners still keep winning. Even some of the players that they might expect to get back, like a Mykel Williams, are going to help, but they've had to play without a lot of those guys, and they still keep winning. I know maybe a lot of people are soured on the Denver Broncos. I still am a believer in that team, even though they have not gotten off to a really good start. That's a really good team that had to go to San Francisco, and San Francisco was able to pull away and win that thing, what felt kind of comfortably at the end. They're a pretty resilient bunch. And they have been for the last couple of years. They're used to having to do this whole next man up thing. If you are on the San Francisco 49ers 53-man roster, you're going to play at some point. You are going to get a plethora of snaps. You're going to get yours. And you're going to be expected to perform the same way the starters do. This team finds ways to get it done against good teams. I can't have some sort of 49ers appreciation segment here without highlighting the fact that these are old dudes scoring the touchdowns, right? Old dudes in an NFL sense, right? In the NFL, once you break, you know, age 30, you're looked at as an old dude, as a veteran. Because as a 31-year-old myself, I'm maybe ancient in NFL player terms, but to see a team who has 94% of their touchdowns scored by players who are aged north of 30, with Brock Purdy being the only player to score a touchdown that is under 30 for the 49ers this year, it does bring warmth and comfort to my cold, dead, athletically washed-up heart. Because what the 49ers as a team don't know is not only should that be the team that you should buy into the most that's still undefeated, but they are representing a demographic here of has-beens like myself, north of age 30, they're still watching these dudes get it done in a league that is dominated by the youngins. The team that's got a lot of, a league that's got a lot of teams that are led by young future faces of the franchise. You got a bunch of older dudes still getting it done, especially on offense. Fred Warner, older dude. Demarcus Robinson, wide receiver, older dude. George Kittle, older dude. Christian McCaffrey, older dude. You can go up and down that list. It's a lot of veteran players. It's an older bunch. And for all of us out here that are north of 30, this team is for you. Little did they know that they are representing this entire demographic to give us some proof that, you know what, maybe we still do have it. We probably don't. But this team at least can give you the hope that maybe you still do. Up next, tonight's NFL action will be capped off with an epic battle of the birds. I'll tell you why you should be locked into this one next as you listen to NFL Sunday Mornings with Elijah Campbell on Westwood One Sports and the Westwood One Sports app.
0: The U.S. women's national team faces off against number one ranked Spain. Can the U.S. beat the best team in the world? Hear it live on the Westwood One Sports app. Tuesday at 8 Eastern. Westwood One Sports.
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1: Well, if it feels like we always go backwards, the Atlanta Falcons have been going forwards. They've been a juggernaut in primetime. Right now, I'm telling you, the Dirty Birds have been more like night owls these last couple of weeks, winning games in primetime on Thursday Night Football against the Green Bay Packers, on Monday Night Football against the New Orleans Saints, and now they have a Sunday Night Football game against the Baltimore Ravens, and that's a game I think you should be locked in on, and we're going to go to the phones because I know one person who's going to be locked in on this game. That's going to be my man, Rashawn, who's in Baltimore. Rashawn wants to talk about this game. I don't know if he was hacked into my show notes or not, knew that we were going to talk about this, but he called at a perfect time. Rashawn, thank you for calling, good sir, and welcome to NFL Sunday Mornings with Elijah Campbell.
2: Hey, thanks for taking my phone call. I'm actually in Atlanta. You know, a bunch of us came down from Baltimore for this game. We booked out tickets, hotels, and flights and all that stuff. Not knowing Lamar Jackson was going to be hurt, though, you know, so we didn't expect that. Yeah, so we've been partying all weekend and just preparing for the worst. I just don't see us beating that Falcons team without Lamar Jackson. Even with Lamar Jackson, I think it was going to be a tough game. But that Bijan Robinson, I watched him last Monday night for the first time. I was like, what in the hell? Like, this guy reminded me like a young Barry Sanders or something, man. Like, it's going to be a long, tough game. Then they got another backup running back named Robinson. I'm like, where the hell he come from? Like, it's like, what in the hell? Like, this is a totally different looking team from week one and two when my boy Cooper Rush was that quarterback, man. But it's just going to be a long game, man. I just hope my Ravens, we can keep it close and just try to contain the run. I'm not going to say shut down the run, but Jesse Minter is supposed to be a defensive genius from out of Seattle, you know, who came up under Mike McDonald. But it's going to be a long game, and just pray for my Baltimore Ravens, though. And if we pull out this upset, shout out to Tyler Loop, you know. Not Tyler Loop. Tyler Loop is our kicker. Tyler Huntley is the backup quarterback that's going to be up Lamar tomorrow. So, hey, he's done it before. We believe in him. But, hey, you know, shout out to my Ravens fans down here in Atlanta representing, man. Be more in the building, man. Thanks for taking my phone call.
1: Absolutely, Rashawn. And here's the thing, Rashawn, I'm not trying to completely sell you all the hopium in the world here, but here's what I got for you, right? Well, one, you're going to enjoy that stadium. This is your first time going to Mercedes-Benz Stadium. I'm telling you right now, that is a cathedral. That is like one of the coolest stadiums in the National Football League. It truly is like one of the neater venues you are going to find, right? I think you're going to really enjoy that stadium, and the concessions actually really cheap. The Falcons do it right in that regard. And you're already in Atlanta. Atlanta's a fun town. So enjoy the rest of your weekend, Rashawn. Enjoy the football game. That part alone is going to be a lot of fun. But two, don't underestimate the Falcons' ability to Falcons all over themselves. Yes, I know the Dirty Birds have been night owls in primetime, and they've been an absolute juggernaut as soon as the lights go off, right? And all of that, and Bijan Robinson is a monster, and that game on Monday Night Football was one of the more impressive individual running games you will ever see a running back have. Oh, and it helps that Brian Robinson Jr., too, the other Robinson that's in that running back backfield, is a pretty good running back himself. That offensive line's great. They'll move the ball. I think you worded it well. You hope to contain them, but never underestimate the Falcons' ability to do the Falcons thing, right? And I'm sure even Falcon fans will tell you that. Even your most diehard Falcon fans will tell you, yeah, you know, on the heels of winning a game you didn't think you were going to, or maybe one in an environment like New Orleans, an emotional hangover loss is something I think they are used to, especially considering the other team's got a backup quarterback coming into town with Tyler Huntley. But I still think this thing can be really competitive. I still think this could be a really fun game. And if you're a Falcons fan, you're hoping your team is more just night owly for 3 weeks and not a vampire where you only operate at night. And as soon as the sun comes up, you can't play football anymore because this is the last primetime game they have scheduled in the regular season. But appreciate the call, Rashawn. Enjoy that stadium. I'm jealous. It's a great stadium. You're going to have an absolute blast. But when it does come to this game, too, it is amazing, right, what two straight three-touchdown wins will do for you when the entire nation is watching. Fans like Rashawn, right, who aren't normally maybe watching the Atlanta Falcons on a Sunday-to-Sunday basis got to see what the Falcons did in New Orleans on Monday and get a glimpse as to what this running game is and what this team is right now. And the message they sent to the National Football League that, hey, Cooper Rush isn't the starting quarterback here anymore. You know who the starting quarterback is? It's Michael Penix. And the offense has just been on a rocket ship since Michael Penix took over, regained his starting role, got healthy enough to be on the field. And of course, this game you can hear on Westwood One Sports. And even with Tyler Huntley starting, it's a game of interest because I think Tyler Huntley has shown that he can win games in relief. But the defense, like Rashawn stated, going to have to be on their game. This is going to be a Jesse Minter game right here, right? If I extended the NFL Sunday Morning Super 6 to head coaches, Jesse Minter's on that list because he's got to come up with a game plan to be able to stop this Falcons team because not enough teams, or the last two teams, the Packers and the Saints, have not done a really good job of it because since Michael Penix has taken over, they're scoring 40 points a game. It was 8 points a game with Cooper Rush. They're gaining 459 yards a game with Penix. They gained only 262 with Rush per game. They're throwing for 235 yards per game. They only threw for 123 with Rush. One giveaway from Michael Penix, 7 from Cooper Rush. One sack taken by Michael Penix Jr., 7 from Cooper Rush. That's a pretty stark contrast right there. It's still a must-watch game because, again, don't underestimate the Falcons to do the whole Falcon thing. But this should still be watching Bijan Robinson alone is going to be a lot of fun. Even if the Falcons find a way to end up losing the game, it's not going to be because Bijan Robinson wasn't making you dazzled with his ability to be able to run the football. Coming up, though, Al Michaels said on Thursday Night Football, there is no such thing as a must-win game in October. But, Al, you're the GOAT, but I disagree because we have two teams that play today that absolutely must win versus divisional opponents, and I'll tell you who they are.
0: This is Westwood One Sports.
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0: Look, if either the Texans or the Chargers lose their games today, consider their season done. Because no team has ever started a season 0-5 and gone on to play in the postseason. And then not only that, the future of their franchises at the quarterback position officially becomes problematic. That situation will go from questionable to problematic pretty quick with just one loss today. I'm Elijah Campbell. You're listening to NFL Sunday Mornings with Elijah Campbell. Welcome. Trying to get you ready for today's slate of NFL action, as we do every Sunday from 6 to 8 a.m. Eastern Time. My man Andrew back at the home studios in California, making sure everything runs smoothly. And of course, you can always call on the show like our man Rashawn did. 310-840-4910. You can always tweet at me at E_Campbell3 on Twitter, too. See, I can type better sometimes than I can speak. We can do the discourse of football on there. But today, the teams that are in the biggest desperation bowls, the teams that, honest to God, can't afford a loss today if they want any sort of hope of making to the playoffs, historically, will be the Houston Texans and the Los Angeles Chargers. These have been two of the biggest disappointments in the National Football League this year, too. Like for the Texans, this is a team that last year had maybe the meanest defense in the NFL. Statistically, they were considered one of the best, but my God, they were the meanest defense maybe you have ever seen at times last season. It's not the same this year. And you thought that maybe coming into this year, they could have Super Bowl hopes if C.J. Stroud was just good enough. And for the Chargers, you've been waiting for Justin Herbert to put together a full season where he leads the team to a playoff victory. You've been waiting for the evolution of Justin Herbert to come along, because what's the thing we say about Justin Herbert all the time? The guy's got the measurables. He looks like an NFL quarterback. He's got the strong arm. He's got everything that you could want in a starting quarterback from a physical standpoint. He's got the God-given gifts of what you would want your quarterback to look like and play like. But it's not translated. It's actually been a little underwhelming. He's had some career benchmarks that are pretty good.
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0: A little bit more from Justin Herbert. And if the Chargers lose again today with Mike McDaniel being his offensive coordinator, and them slipping to 0-5 and having almost no shot at making the playoffs, you're going to have to really reconsider what the future of that quarterback position is for the Los Angeles Chargers. I want to start with the Texans, though. We'll look at both of these teams. The Texans play the Titans today in the 0-4 Bowl, right? This is a different type of desperation bowl than what the Chargers are playing, because, yeah, sure, the Tennessee Titans did not have real, legitimate playoff aspirations at the beginning of the season, but they are in danger of slipping to 0-5 and falling into that category of almost historically eliminated from the playoffs. They're not going to be statistically eliminated, but they'll be historically eliminated because of, again, that anecdote that I just reeled off. But the Texans have a lot of problems right now, and really the first one I can think of is that they just can't run the football, man. They can't run the football. This team has the hardest time on the ground. And when your offense isn't really good and you're in short yardage situations, usually you'd at least like to be able to be opportunistic and be able to move the chains on a 3rd-and-3. Or heaven forbid you get to a 4th-and-1 or 4th-and-2. It's nice to be able to just line up your offensive lineman, have a reliable running back there, and pick up the yards needed to move the chains. Texans don't really have that. You look at the Texans' offense, they're 30th in the league in rushing yards per game. They're only picking up 79 yards on the ground in each game. And you look at that running back room, and it's incredibly underwhelming, right? David Montgomery has some mileage in this league, and his age and running back years can be a little bit more than any player in any other position. And he's only picking up 2.2 per carry. That's well below average, well below expectation, well below the expectation of what you signed him to be. The Texans got David Montgomery so he could actually be a bell cow back for this team. Remember, the last couple years with the Detroit Lions, he's been splitting carries with Jahmyr Gibbs. So you were hoping that he could be a full-time lead back and be at least someone who can give you a respectable run game. That hasn't necessarily been the case for the Texans. Again, 2.2 yards per carry. And then Woody Marks back there, too, as the complimentary back, is just not giving them what they need. Really hasn't given them much of anything. But the thing that's worse is that the offensive line is painfully bad. It was a bad pass-blocking unit last year, and they're not a good run-blocking unit this year. Even with some of the changes they made in the offseason, still not a good run-blocking unit. And when you're not able to clear ways for your running backs that maybe aren't exceptional, it's the perfect concoction for a bad running game. And that is an even bigger ingredient to a bad offense casserole. And that's what the Texans have right now. It's a bad offense. Now, C.J. Stroud at times has been able to move the ball, and he's honestly having some pretty successful starts when it comes to just like passing yard total. Right? Already at 1,100 yards this season. He has yet to throw an interception. So C.J. Stroud has maybe not been as bad as it may seem sometimes, but the offense is bad because you just can't rely on anything that you have on the ground. The offensive line is just too bad. Even if you had Derrick Henry in your backfield, you're going to limit what someone like even Derrick Henry could do if you can't be adequate when it comes to blocking up front. So when your running back room looks like David Montgomery and Woody Marks, yeah, you're not going to have a really good run game. You're going to have one of the three worst run games in the National Football League. And here's what this does, too. I think maybe the worst part about not having a reliable running game for the Houston Texans, and one of the reasons why they've been able to fall short in some of these games, is because it forces C.J. Stroud to have to be exceptional. When you can't just line up and run through somebody's face, your quarterback is going to have to be better than he normally is. He's going to have to throw more. Because then that's the only way you can get any type of offense. Yeah, and it helps that Nico Collins is back. It helps that, you know, Tank Dell should be back. The receiver room's getting some help. So the passing game will be what it is. And we'll see what the ceiling of it's like whenever they do get close to what fully healthy can look like for them. But as good as C.J. Stroud can be, right, A, it's not consistent, but B, I don't want to have to bank on that for my offense to be successful. I don't want to bank on it because he has struggled the last couple of years. I don't want to have to bank on C.J. Stroud bailing me out of games because I can't run the ball. It just puts way too much pressure on a quarterback that already is facing a lot of pressure. So it's not doing him any favors, especially since the offensive line can't pass block particularly well. That also is a pretty big issue. Another problem, too, for the one that I've been maybe the most disturbed about for them, for lack of a better term, is that this D'Amico Ryans coach defense is hemorrhaging points and passing yards. For a defense that seemingly kept teams off the scoreboard all year long last year, they're giving up 27 points a game. That's good for, I think, 26th in the National Football League. That's not ideal. And when you can't run the ball and your offense is going to be limited, you can't win shootouts. You can't afford to win shootouts. And this Texans team was built and was banking on not needing 28 points to win every single football game. And really, the secondary has been the big disappointment because the Texans still have an element of the nastiness they had last year when it comes to getting to the quarterback. Because the Texans' edge rushers between Will Anderson and Danielle Hunter and even the addition of Jadeveon Clowney has been a plus for them this year. The edge rushers have one of the highest pressure rates still in the National Football League. It's still one of the most impressive feats that you'll see, impressive pass rushing units that you'll see. But the secondary is getting torched. And when it comes to passing yards being given up, they're 28th in the league in passing yards turnover. They're giving up 260 a game. I don't think the Reed Blankenship signing has gone as they've hoped. And when teams can drop back and pass all over the field on them, that's how you give up leads. That's how you give up games. One of the reasons why they lost to the Dallas Cowboys is because CeeDee Lamb had a historic night against them. Yes, CeeDee Lamb is one of the best wide receivers in the NFL, but CeeDee Lamb looked almost immortal against the Houston Texans secondary. Dak Prescott dropped back to pass, and he just picked that Texans defense apart. That secondary, he absolutely feasted on through four quarters. Texans can't have that. Offense isn't good enough to do it. And that explains why they're 0-4. It explains why they have been finding different ways to lose games. They lost a last-minute game against the Cowboys last week. They lost a game in the last minute against the Indianapolis Colts, where they also were picked apart down the field by Daniel Jones late in that game. If you can't defend the pass in a league that's pass-heavy, I don't care how good your edge rushers are, what your ceiling is as a defense might be a little more limited. And if the Texans have a limited ceiling on defense, they don't have a shot. Even if they beat the hopeless Tennessee Titans today and move to 1-4 and avoid that dreaded 0-5 curse, I still don't feel great about what their prospects are for the future. I don't feel great about what the prospects are for the rest of the season because offensive line's bad. Your secondary's bad. There are just too many things you can point to that say their success won't be sustainable. You may see pockets of it during the season because this is the National Football League after all, and it truly is an any given Sunday type of league. But you have too many flaws, and you're exploitable in way too many areas. Now, the Texans have a much easier job today than the Los Angeles Chargers do because, again, the Texans are playing an 0-4 Titans team that they should still, despite their flaws, beat with their eyes closed on the road, especially considering Titans quarterback Cam Ward's in some pretty bad historic territory. Because right now, Cam Ward's sitting at 3-18 as a starter for the Tennessee Titans, and he has the worst winning percentage as a starter for a first overall pick since the 1970 merger. Worse than Jamarcus Russell, worse than David Carr. Things aren't going swimmingly in Nashville right now. But for the Chargers, I want to pivot to them too, because the Chargers may be more disappointing to me. And maybe them being an 0-4 hole is going to cost them worse, or I guess be more costly to them, if I want to phrase that correctly. It's more costly to them because of the division they play in. They quite frankly just play in a better division, right? The Jags are awesome in the AFC South. The Colts are the Colts. But the AFC West is loaded, and the Raiders have proven to be a lot better than we thought they'd be coming into the year. Just ask this Chargers team, because the Raiders beat them in Week 2. But the Chargers have some issues, including having to put Justin Herbert on a milk carton and Mike McDaniel on a milk carton. Where are these guys, man? I want to know where these guys are. Because the marriage between Mike McDaniel as the offensive coordinator and Justin Herbert was supposed to get the version of Justin Herbert that was promised. And we haven't gotten anything close to that. Nothing resembling it. Justin Herbert's got 4 touchdown passes, 6 interceptions. He's completing fewer than 60% of his passes. He's got fewer than 900 passing yards in the season through 4 games. And you look at the metrics of this Los Angeles Charger offense, and it's embarrassing. You didn't hire Mike McDaniel to team up with Justin Herbert to be 29th in points per game, right? You didn't hire that guy with this quarterback to score fewer than 17 points per game. No! You didn't combine Mike McDaniel with Jim Harbaugh with a quarterback with all the physical gifts in the world to only put up 307 yards of offense each game. That's 21st in the league, by the way. You didn't do all this to be 22nd in yards per play. You didn't do this to be 24th in passing yards per game. And I know you sure as hell didn't do all this

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2: Use it as an excuse for them last year when Joe Alt and Rashawn Slater got hurt. I excused some of the poor football behavior when it came to the Chargers because I said, you know what? They'll get the tackles back. Team should be healthier next year. They should be fine. Now, you have an injury problem with Joe Alt, too. He's not going to be playing today against the Broncos. But this team has just a habit of losing. Losing is in their DNA. I'm afraid that not even somebody who has won at the highest level, somebody like Jim Harbaugh as a head coach who has taken the Niners to a Super Bowl, that won a national championship in college with the University of Michigan, a guy who has done nothing but win as a head coach wherever he has gone, not even he can fix maybe some of the loser DNA that this franchise has. Losing's just what they do. It's not just become a habit, it's become a lifestyle with the Los Angeles Chargers. And that part's pretty damning. And the fact that the offensive line is cooked doesn't give me any type of confidence that the Chargers are going to be able to beat the Denver Broncos today. Because despite some of the Broncos' shortcomings, they're still a team that can get to the quarterback. That's still a defense that I think is, on paper, one of the better units in football. Now they're 17th in points given up, which is middle of the road, but the Broncos are still, to me, a really good built defense with a solid defensive coordinator and always a pretty sound game plan coming into each game. I can trust the athletes and the players that play on that team, despite some of the injuries that the Broncos have had. But with the offensive line for the Chargers being cooked, it's not just going to be a problem today against Denver. It's going to be a problem in the next game. Right? It's going to be a problem in the next game at Kansas City. It's going to be a problem in their game against the Rams. It's going to be a problem against the Texans, the Ravens, the Jets. I can go up and down that schedule. It's going to be a problem against all of those teams. Shoot, it may even be a problem on their bye week. Because Justin Herbert doesn't do himself many favors either when it comes to getting rid of the ball. Earlier in the show, I alluded to quarterbacks being responsible for sacks or sacks being a quarterback stat, and that's one of the reasons why I'm so impressed with Brock Purdy that he has yet to take a single sack this year. It's the opposite end of the spectrum with Justin Herbert. He's still yet to learn how to get rid of the ball when you're pressured and not take negative plays. He's still taking way too many negative plays, too many sacks. Because since he's been in the league, since he got drafted in 2020, he's been sacked 237 times. Some of that is poor offensive line play, but a lot of that too is just not getting rid of the football. Those are real problems. So whoever loses today, I think one of them will lose. I think I might be a little surprised if both the Chargers and the Texans win. I expect the Texans to win. But a loss for either team is going to spell a historic, I guess, hurdle that they're going to have to clear if they want to get to the playoffs. Again, a loss won't mathematically eliminate them, but it'll historically eliminate both of those teams. So those are the two teams, the biggest desperation bowls today, the Chargers and the Texans. But coming up, it's almost time. NFL Sunday Morning Super 6. 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But up next, it's the NFL Sunday Morning Super 6. And in honor of Mike Ditka, who passed away this week, there's going to be a certain theme. All tight ends. I'll explain. I'll tell you who the six most important tight ends in the National Football

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1: The Falcons and Michael Penix Jr. are suddenly one of the NFL's hottest teams. 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
7: One of the model examples of what the modern tight end looks like. Of what the ideal player at that position does. And that's George Kittle. George Kittle, the San Francisco 49ers, does everything he can ask. There's a reason that George Kittle is the one who started Tight End U. Right? The event every summer where the league's best tight ends all flock to Nashville and they all train together for a few days. And it's becoming more and more of a bigger thing. George Kittle's the guy in that regard. And there's a reason for it. In this year, too, he's the leader of this offensive football team outside of Brock Purdy. One of the reasons why Brock Purdy is having the year that he's having is because he's got a reliable target in George Kittle to throw the ball to. Because Kittle leads the 49ers to 244 receiving yards and 4 receiving touchdowns this year. He scored a receiving touchdown in 3 straight games. That's tied for, I guess, the longest active streak in the league. And if he scores a touchdown today, he can tie his career high of 4 straight games with a touchdown. George Kittle is awfully important to this team. He catches the ball well. He's a great route runner. He's sure-handed. But the thing about George Kittle that makes him the ultimate Kyle Shanahan chess piece is his ability to block. And a lot of the discourse I'm about to have with these tight ends are their abilities to block. Yes, catching passes is important. That's what made Antonio Gates one of the greatest tight ends to ever play. It's what made Tony Gonzalez one of the best tight ends to ever play. But there are plenty of examples of tight ends who would rather not really go out there and put their body on the line. Right? Some tight ends can get away with it. Like, Jimmy Graham is one of the best tight ends I've ever seen, and he never really had to block anybody to be one of the best tight ends because he was such a plus in the passing game. But the true value guys are guys like George Kittle, who are great in the passing game, who can be on a team that is top 5 in scoring offense in the league, like the Niners are, and be their leading receiver while also being maybe one of their most valuable and best run blockers. One of the reasons why you've seen Christian McCaffrey have great years, not just because Christian McCaffrey's a great athlete, because George Kittle's helping lead the way in blocking. And you can ask any NFL GM, any team, any scout, who you think maybe the best blocking tight ends in the league are, George Kittle's name's going to get brought up. Guy who really does it by example. He is maybe as Iowa an Iowa football player as you could possibly imagine. And it's paying dividends for the San Francisco 49ers right now. And they're going to need him today. You're playing the Seattle Seahawks, too. This is a defense that is multiple. They're versatile in the looks that they give you. They will align players all over the place. You know, Nick Emmanuel, for example, their safety, second-year safety out of South Carolina, they had him lined up on the defensive line a couple of times last week. They get really freaky with it sometimes. But who can be the matchup nightmare when the defense is trying to pose matchup nightmares on you? A good tight end. George Kittle's going to be incredibly important for the 49ers today. And if they want to advance to 5-0, they're going to need George Kittle to do exactly what he has been doing all season long. That takes us to number 2.
8: Round 2.
7: And number 2 today is a guy on a team that is in one of those desperation bowls I talked about in the last segment. It's the Los Angeles Chargers and their tight end, Aronde Gadsden. Now, Aronde Gadsden is one of those tight ends that I really liked out of, in college out of Syracuse. A fun tight end, a guy who could be one of your mismatch problems in the NFL because of his size, his athletic ability. But they're going to need him today because Quentin Johnston, not going to play at wide receiver. Ladd McConkey, who knows if he plays. I think his status is up in the air for today against the Broncos. So that leaves, if you look at the Chargers' leading receivers, right, and you look at it in terms of receiving yards, Trey Harris leads them in receiving yards at 209. Not a really big number to be leading in receiving yards. Ladd McConkey at 183. Quentin Johnston at 108, and then you'll find Aronde Gadsden at 86, and that's only on 9 catches. So if the Chargers want to win today and avoid being 0-5 and have to do so against this Broncos defense, you're going to have to do more with less in the passing game. Because if Johnston and McConkey aren't able to play, we already know Johnston can't play, then that means you're out wide receivers number 2 and number 3. And is Trey Harris a good enough receiver to elevate the Chargers' passing game by giving him the ball, throwing the ball in his direction 15 times a game? I don't know. When Trey Harris was in college at Ole Miss, he had a really high target share, like one of the highest target shares in college football his last year there. I don't know if that's the type of guy he is in the National Football League. So Aronde Gadsden's going to have to help him out. He's going to have to give him something in the passing game. He's going to have to give them something, right? Now, preferably, he gives you 6 catches for maybe 70 yards and a touchdown, be a big target in the red zone, and that way you can turn those red zone trips to touchdowns into 6 points each time. But he hasn't necessarily been that this year. He's got 1 touchdown this year. You're going to need him to be that today. He needs to be a lot better today if the Chargers want to avoid staring down the barrel of an 0-5 start. They want to avoid that doomsday start that has doomed every single team in the National Football League that reached 0-5, Aronde Gadsden's going to have to be a target. If it's next man up, Aronde Gadsden's going to be looked at as that pass catcher that's next man up. And, of course, the run blocking part of this, too. The one thing the Chargers actually have done pretty well is at least run the ball. They are 9th. They're a top 10 rushing team. Amarian Hampton's having a solid year. Gadsden's going to have to continue being a part of that as well. And that takes us to number 3. Today, I'm going to go back to another one of those desperate teams. I've hammered it home today, but I'm going to keep going to the desperate team. Well, Dalton Schultz needs to be big for the Houston Texans. Now, yes, help is on the way in the passing game department because you did get Nico Collins back. And Nico Collins missing 2 games was a big, big deal for this Houston Texans team. Because even after missing those 2 games, he's still 2nd on the team in targets. But the guy who's consistently been a leader with this Houston Texans team in targets has been Dalton Schultz. And the thing about Dalton Schultz that I really like is I think he is the perfect easy button for this offense. If you are behind the chains, let's just say, you know, one of the more interesting scenarios you can be in as an offense is like a 2nd and 14. Let's just say you have a negative rush, a negative yard play with your running backs, which happens frequently, I would say almost half the time, with the Houston Texans, given how bad their running game has been. If you're running it on 1st down and you're having a lot of negative plays, it's a guarantee that the Texans will see some 2nd and 12s, some 2nd and 13s, maybe some 2nd and 14s or 15s, especially if there's a sack, you know, on 1st down. In order to give yourself a manageable 3rd down, sometimes the tight end's the easy button. It's an easy 6 yards, an easy 7 yards. Something that can set up a much more manageable 3rd down. Dalton Schultz is going to be that guy for this team, and I think that's one of the reasons why he's got so many targets. That's why C.J. Stroud's looked his way 27 times. It's because when you are so bad at running the ball, you need the one play you can call that is guaranteed to not be a loss. You need one play call that you know can get you 6 yards, maybe 7. Maybe if Dalton Schultz makes something happen after the catch, maybe he can even move the chains. That's the role he's kind of played this year, and that's the role he's going to have to continue to play for the Houston Texans, again, if they want to avoid a catastrophic 0-5 start. And that takes us to number 4.
0: Ladies and gentlemen, the quadratic equations.
9: 1, 2, 3, 4, 4.
7: And number four today, one of the rising stars, I guess, with tight ends in the NFL after a big year last year. His season was cut short because of an injury. But it's Tucker Kraft. And this Packers offense is struggling. They beat the Buccaneers last week, which they really needed to. They really needed to win that Bay of Pigs game, as Chris Berman would call it. They only scored 17 points to do so. And the Packers offense has their weapons, right? Matthew Golden's a good weapon. Christian Watson's a great weapon. They're fine in the wide receiver category. But the reason Tucker Kraft is so important isn't from a pass-catching perspective. Not the same way that I mentioned with Dalton Schultz or Aronde Gadsden. Today, it's going to be a little different. They're playing the Bears today, and the Bears are going to run the ball. And almost any head coach in the National Football League or college or high school will tell you some of the biggest keys to winning games are being able to run the ball and stop the run. I cover a college football team here locally in Columbia, South Carolina, and every week their head coach, Shane Beamer, says we need to run the ball and stop the run. Run the ball and stop the run. It's plastered in their practice facility, and I can imagine it's plastered in practice facilities all across this great country. Run the ball and stop the run. And the Packers simply can't run the ball. Kind of like the Houston Texans. They can't run the ball. They are dead last in the National Football League in rush yards per game. That is an offensive line that has taken them out of games. Think back about that Thursday night football game against the Atlanta Falcons. The Falcons ran all over them in that game, and the Packers got nothing on the ground. And that's the reason why Jordan Love threw the ball 52 times in that game. I didn't stutter. 52 times. Now, the Bears might be able to score a lot of points today, especially if Caleb Williams plays. He's questionable as of right now if he is going to play today in this game at 1 o'clock Eastern time. But if he does and the Bears are able to do what Bears offenses have done with Caleb Johnson as the quarterback and or Caleb Williams as the quarterback and Ben Johnson as the head coach, then you're going to have to keep up. You're going to have to be able to score and then maybe prolong some drives to get the ball out of their hands. Running the ball is going to be a big part of that, and Tucker Kraft is going to have to be an assistance on the offensive line. It's an offensive line that's not getting much push, with running backs that aren't getting much yardage after the carry, or after contact, rather. So in order to be a help, Tucker Kraft is going to have to be an extra blocker. Who knows? In pass protection, he may ask to be a glorified left tackle. Because the Packers are going to be in passing situations. That's what their offense does best, is be able to move the ball through the air. And the offensive line, quite frankly, has not been good enough in pass protection to allow them to do that to their fullest. So Tucker Kraft not only is going to have to be somebody that's going to assist the running game out by blocking, he's going to be a pass blocker today too. And you might see Tucker Kraft in max protection a lot to try to get some action happening. I know a couple years ago with George Kittle, who was number one on this list, when Trent Williams got hurt, they used him almost as a glorified left tackle at times. Tucker Kraft's going to have to do a little bit of everything that is required of a tight end if the Packers want to be able to get a rivalry game win today against the Bears. That takes us to number five.
9: Not five, but
7: number five today is TJ Hockenson of the Minnesota Vikings. Look, the Vikings are the 1-4-0 team that definitely looks like the one of these things just doesn't belong here thing. Or in Sesame Street, one of these things is not like the others. And if you looked at the 4-0 teams in football and you wanted to play the one of these things is not like the others game, and you looked at the Minnesota Vikings, the Kansas City Chiefs, and the San Francisco 49ers, you would look at the Minnesota Vikings as that one thing that's not like the other. Because they're winning games differently. They're winning some rock fights, man. Brian Flores has done a hell of a job with that defense. It's the number one scoring defense in the National Football League. It's a defense that's giving up fewer than 13 points per game. And I'm just going to read off some scores of how they've won. Yeah, they won that first game against the Packers 39-22. They won a rainy slot fest game against the Bears in week 2 9-3. They beat the Buccaneers on the road 23-16. They beat the Miami Dolphins, one of the worst teams in the National Football League, at home, 15-10. They are winning some low-scoring, knockdown, drag-out, physical football games. The offense isn't something that's necessarily leading them to wins here, right? Because this is a team that's 4-0 despite being 31st in yards gained per game and being dead last in yards per play. Doesn't seem sustainable, right? And this is a game against the New Orleans Saints today that they can lose. if they're not able to put up points. Because, yeah, the Saints are 1-3, but they can move the ball. Tyler Shuck's a good quarterback. But the Vikings need to be able to move the ball, too. And if they get the ball into the red zone, or at least the reddish zone, right outside the 20, you've got to be able to have a target that's going to get you into the end zone for 6 points. Might not have to settle for many field goals today. And TJ Hockenson, who leads this Vikings team in targets right now, is going to be a big part of that. He's got to help them out, whether it be in run blocking, whether it be catching passes and helping Kyler Murray out a little bit. If the Vikings want to move to 5-0 and be the most surprising 5-0 team in the National Football League today, they're going to need a big day from another former Iowa tight end in TJ Hockenson, and that takes us to number 6.
10: My favorite number is 6.
7: And number 6 is Harold Fannin Jr. of the Cleveland Browns. Look, Cleveland's been one of the more sneaky, hottest teams in football right now. Yeah, they got embarrassed in week 1 against the Jags, but since then they won at Tampa, they beat the Panthers, and they beat the Steelers at home on a Thursday night football game. I actually like what the Browns look like offensively a little bit. Yeah, some of the numbers don't necessarily reflect it, but there is some growth there, and given what I thought they were going to be at the start of the season and how they looked in week 1, what you've seen the last 3 weeks is a vast, vast improvement. Harold Fannin Jr. has been a huge part of that. His 3 touchdowns, huge part of that. He is the reliable red zone target for this offense. And if they want to win against the Jets today, which the Jets, solid defensively, right? 11th in points per game given up, 11th in yards per game. They're top 10 in defensive yards per play. They're 6th in passing yards per game given up. The Jets actually have had a really good defensive unit. And now they're finally picking off passes. It only took a year and some change to do that, but they're finally intercepting the occasional pass. But Aaron Glenn is starting to have a more positive impact as the head coach for the New York Jets when it comes to what they do defensively. Harold Fannin Jr. is going to have to be able to get the ball in the end zone for the Browns. I think this is going to be a really low-scoring game, and sometimes the difference between winning or losing these rock fights is what you do when you actually get the ball into the red zone. Are you settling for field goals, or are you actually putting pressure on the other team's offense to have to score with you? And if the Browns want to win, they need to put pressure on Geno Smith and that Jets offense to score with them. Harold Fannin Jr. is a mismatch problem, and you can use him in a variety of different ways, too. I think he can stretch the field down the seams. He's athletic enough to be able to throw the ball in short yardage and get yards after the catch. Harold Fannin Jr. going to be mightily important for the Cleveland Browns today, and that's why he's on this list. That's the NFL Sunday Morning Super 6 tight end version. Shout out Coach Ditka. But coming up next, it's time for Andrew and I to end the show in style. We're going to give you our winners. We're going to pick winners of today's games and try to make you a little bit of money on your Sunday morning. 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

0: Campbell.
1: Oh, we're going to stay fly, all right. And we're going to do it by giving you our Sunday selections because we got to try to win you some money here this Sunday morning on NFL Sunday Mornings with Elijah Campbell. My man Andrew and I are going to give you our best picks for today. It's the NFL Sunday selections.
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0: It's our Sunday selection.
2: Something to bring me my money.
0: Yeah. Elijah, give me a winner.
1: We're going to try to give you a couple of winners. And Andrew, I want to start off with this. Anytime I see a big spread in the National Football League, I'm always hesitant to take it, even if I feel strongly about that team winning. But even more so if that team that's favored by a touchdown or more is on the road. The home dogs bark the loudest. And right now, the Tennessee Titans, as hopeless of a franchise as they are, as bad as they have been, as painful as it can be to watch that team actually try to play football, I think they cover 7 against the Houston Texans. The Texans can't run the ball. The Texans are exploitable in the secondary, and Cam Ward hasn't been really good. But you know what? This Texans secondary has maybe given up some passing yards they shouldn't. They will a little bit today, too. I think the Texans win. They avoid that historic playoff elimination, right? Because no team's made the playoff after starting 0-5. I think they avoid that today by beating the Titans, but they don't cover the spread. I think the Titans actually make this really uncomfortable for them for at least 3.5 quarters.
3: Yeah, I like that, Elijah. Man, I mean, the Titans almost beat the Eagles a few weeks ago, so anything's possible, especially in the AFC South. I'm going to look to another AFC South team and the Jacksonville Jaguars in the London game. And they're playing the Eagles. This is an Eagles team that's in full turmoil right now. Nothing's going right. They just had a few of their linemen leave. So give me the Jags money line. They're favored by 7.5, but I think they're going to kill the Eagles. And I think the Jags are going to win by 14. I think it's going to be just an easy win for the London Jaguars making their annual trip to London.
1: I like how you went ahead and jumped ahead of the calling them the London Jags before I could. That is, you know, can we consider this a home game for the Jacksonville Jaguars? I think we can. I think at this point, if they're playing in London, they have a home field advantage, at least in theory, because they just play there so damn much. I like the Jags in that one pretty big, too. Another one, I want to George Costanza this one, Andrew. I know Seinfeld aired before our time, but I do know of the George Costanza theory of whatever it is you think you should do, do the opposite. And that's what I'm doing right now because I've had some hard time picking some games this year, and I look at Bears and Packers, and I look at this one way and one way only. The Bears are the much better team. They might get Caleb Williams back. I don't know. But even without Caleb Williams, I think the Bears are the better team. And their defense has actually played pretty good. If you look at some of the metrics, the Bears' defense has improved a little bit. Last year, they hemorrhaged a lot of yards and forced turnovers. This year, they're actually good on a down-to-down basis. And they're playing a Packers team with a terrible offensive line that can't run the ball. It all makes sense for the Bears to win this game, even on the road in Lambeau. But this is where the Costanza thing comes in. I'm going to take the Packers' money line to win at home as underdogs because it's the National Football League. And sometimes you may have something completely drawn up and clocked from a matchup standpoint, and it doesn't happen. So give me the Packers' money line. What's your last one, Andrew?
3: Yeah, very quickly, Niners and Seahawks. The Seahawks have looked kind of bad the last few weeks, and I'm going to pick the Niners. Last week I picked against them, but I think this week the Niners get it done. On the road in Seattle, give me the Niners' money line.
1: Yeah, I think that Niners team is, quite frankly, the best team in the National Football League right now. Out of all the 4-0 teams, the 3-4-0 teams, Niners, Vikings, Chiefs, the Niners are the one I think that you should buy in on as the best contender out of all of those. Those are our Sunday selections. Thank you, as always, for hanging out with us. We're going to pass the baton here. You've been listening to NFL Sunday Mornings with Elijah Campbell on Westwood One Sports.
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20: Our next guest is a Hall of Fame tight end who later went on to become one of the all-time great coaches in the NFL, leading the Chicago Bears to their first Super Bowl ever. Ladies and gentlemen, please say hello to Iron Mike Ditka. Why do they call you Iron Mike?
21: Actually, they changed the name to Rusty. Because I am very rusty. No, not really. I don't know where it came from.
20: You're
21: actually
20: a tough guy, though.
21: I was raised outside of Pittsburgh, I think, in a steel mill town, and I think that's basically where it came.
22: Well, you didn't have to coach Walter. I mean, what you had to do for Walter is provide enough opportunities. You had to give him enough touches. You had to get the ball in his hand as a runner or receiver.
23: I know I'm smarter than that son.
24: Man, this is what it's all about. I mean, people are getting snot knocked out of them out there. That's a good football game, boy. I mean, I don't care what the score was. They beat us, it was still a good football game. The people were hitting each other. That's what this is all about.
25: You want to talk about football, you talk about it. If you think this is a damn soap opera, you're full of
26: period, cut and dry. It's nobody's concern but ours. Nobody's. Next.
27: Injuries from the game.
26: Talk to the trainer. Next.
27: Right, Mike, why are you in such a bad mood?
26: What do you care?
27: Good.
26: Okay. If you were 2-7, you'd be in a bad mood, too.
28: The question is, now, did God create the Bears and make them superior to all other teams, or is he simply a huge fan and Ditka made them superior to all other teams? It's a tough
29: one. Thank you. Thank you. Thank you. And go Bears!
30: About it when I see you again.
31: The news Friday morning, we lost a legend, and how can we talk NFL football or football of any kind here on Westwood One Sports without talking about the great Mike Ditka passing away at the age of 86, Hall of Fame tight end, Bears head coach, and as I said, absolute legend. We have got plenty to talk about here inside week 5 of the NFL on BetMGM Game Day here on Westwood One Sports alongside Kate Constable, an 8-year NFL vet, Clay Harbor. I am Chris Mack, and we are going to talk about plenty. Week 5 got started with, I think, an outcome that no one really expected Thursday night in Dallas. We've got another trade, a big trade this week in the NFL. We're not quite sure everybody that's involved yet, though. We'll get to that in a couple of minutes. Everything on Marvin Harrison Jr. But we start the show today with some remembrances and some thoughts of the man, Mike Ditka. As you heard Mike mention during that tribute that our producer Brandon eloquently put together there, he grew up in my neck of the woods. He embodied that toughness that I think is at the core of the football ethos. If you're going to play football at any level, you better be mentally and physically tough and ready for the grind every single day. And that's what I think Ditka embodied more than anything else, even with the big personality and all the fun that he had with it, was that toughness. And Clay, look, you're from the Chicago area. You played tight end in the NFL. I imagine Ditka has to, just the name Ditka has to mean a lot to you.
32: Oh, absolutely. He's a little bit before my time, but growing up with a family of Bears fans, my dad, a huge Bear fan, I was watching tapes of Walter Payton since I can remember. He was my dad's a limo driver, would be the back of his limo, and they would have a DVD, and we'd be driving around, and it'd be 85 Bears, just a legend, a leader, a tough guy. And the thing that a lot of people don't talk about, obviously, a lot, we know him as the coach, because he was such a good coach. He won the Super Bowl for the Chicago Bears and was a leader of that team. But he was a revolutionary tight end. He was the first tight end that could run, catch, and block. A physical guy that paved the way, in my opinion, for all others after him. Obviously, you go down to Kellen Winslow, you know, then you see Shannon Sharp, and there's just these jumps that you took. But it all started the tight end position. Obviously, we know I'm good of a coach, but as a tight end, coming from me, playing tight end for a long time in the NFL, that is the Mike Ditka I know. I've seen film on Mike Ditka at tight end, believe it or not. It was black and white, but it was good film, and the guy could play, and he was just as tough as a player as he was a coach.
33: And, I mean, adding to that,
0: I don't have the tight end experience, clearly. But I remember moving to Chicago. I mean, this was over a decade ago. And one of the first restaurants I went to was Ditka's. And it was just like so cool walking into that restaurant. Like I felt cool doing it. And he wasn't there. I didn't see him. I didn't meet him. But like, I remember just being like, this is awesome. I'm in Chicago. You know, you're bright eyed, bushy tailed, young 20 something. And you're like moving to the big city and going to Ditka's. Like that was cool back in the day. So, I mean, just what he means to Chicago in general across the board, both, I mean, as a player of everything Clay just talked about, and then the coach he was, the person he was. And it's been really cool to see over the last 24 hours or so, just all of the stories pouring out on social media and some of the behind the scenes stuff of his generosity. Like it's very public of all of his, you know, accolades on the football field and the type of person he was in that aspect. But seeing some of more stories of his generosity and, you know, giving cab drivers money, writing checks to people in need, those types of things has been kind of cool to see.
31: Yeah, it's been something to see people remember the man, Mike Ditka, not just the coach, not just the analyst that he was in his later years, and the player, obviously, as Clay mentioned, the first real modern tight end. There's no Rob Gronkowski's or Trey McBride's or anything like that without
0: or Mike Clay Ditka. Harbors.
31: There's yeah, right. There's no Clay Harbor without Mike Ditka. He really revolutionized the position. And somewhat appropriate that the Bears will be playing the Packers this weekend, even if it is up in Lambeau. We'll talk about that game a little bit later. I know yesterday at the Pitt game against North Carolina, there were a ton of people in Ditka jerseys. He was a University of Pittsburgh All-American, obviously. And I imagine we'll see plenty of Ditka jerseys, not just in Lambeau later today, but a week from Thursday when the Bears play at home again. And appropriately so against the New England Patriots, the team they beat in Super Bowl 20 that Ditka won his title against way back when with the Super Bowl shuffle, Walter Payton, Refrigerator Perry, Bears. So we remember Mike Ditka passing away at the age of 86 on Friday, an absolute legend here on Westwood One Sports. The other big story of the week, guys, that we have to talk about. I don't know how often we get told, hey, this guy's going to get traded. We're telling you, he's going to get traded. We promise. We just have no idea where he's going yet. And nobody's going to find out until at least Monday morning. Marvin Harrison Jr. is going to be inactive for the Cardinals later today. They're at home against the Lions in a game that should just absolutely light up the scoreboard. We can talk about that a little bit later as well. But Marvin Harrison Jr. not playing in that game because the Cardinals are going to trade him. They just haven't decided where yet. Some reports are out there that the Texans may be the front runners. There were some reports yesterday that the Colts have already said, no, we're not that team. Don't ask us. I guess we'll start, Clay, with Marvin Harrison Jr. and just how difficult it's been for him to get on track at the NFL level and pay off on what everybody thought he was going to be coming out of Ohio State.
32: It's a shocker to me. Watching this guy in college at Ohio State, you really thought you were going to see a Larry Fitzgerald type talent. I mean, that was a guy like I compared him to, and he was so confident. He ran crisp routes. He got in and out of breaks. He had great hands, and you just haven't saw it in the NFL. In for whatever reason, his route running, his catching ability, even sometimes his effort, which is something you should never have to worry about, hasn't been there, and he hasn't been able to break in. And you got guys like Michael Wilson. You got guys like Trey McBride. Yeah, guys have shown up and shown that they are the premier pass catchers on that team. And he has gone farther down the depth chart and further down the depth chart to where now you can play without him. You can live without him. And if they get a decent deal, it makes sense for the Cardinals, a team that's probably not going to win the Super Bowl this year. They can probably look themselves in the mirror and say, Chris, like, I'm not winning the Super Bowl this year. Is this guy fit our culture? And Marvin Harrison Jr. just hasn't panned out, unfortunately. Hopefully a change of scenery will be good for both of them, give him a fresh start, and then also be good for the Cardinals, get something in return.
0: And with this, like, you can't even blame the fact that, like, the quarterback situation hasn't been the best in Arizona. Like, playing with Kyler Murray for a little while, playing with Jacoby Brissett. Like, Jacoby Brissett's not an elite quarterback. I don't think that's an excuse. Like, I'm curious to see if he goes somewhere else, which sounds like he is, if he plays with a better quarterback, what that looks like. Because, I mean, Trey McBride's doing okay in Arizona with Jacoby Brissett. Yeah. Like, there are other guys who are catching passes and putting up big numbers. So I don't think it's necessarily something where you can point to and say, okay, well, the situation hasn't been great in terms of who he's catching passes from, and maybe that's why he's struggled. So it'll be interesting to see if there is a little bit of a resurgence within his career, because it hasn't been at all what people expected it to be.
31: Yeah, especially if he ends up someplace. You know, I was filling in on BetMGM Game Day Saturday yesterday, and we were talking about different possible destinations for Harrison, and I threw out the idea of Baltimore, right? Because Zay Flowers has been dinged up early, and they don't have a ton of depth. You go someplace with a legit arm, a legit quarterback, that could completely, you know, rejuvenate Marvin Harrison's career, mm-hmm. which has barely gotten off the ground to this point. The quarterback point is a good one, Kate. I do wonder, you know, we talk about this a lot with quarterbacks, Clay. Did they give him enough time? Did they give him the right pieces around him to develop? Are the Cardinals giving up on Marvin Harrison Jr. too quickly? Because, yeah, we've got McBride, we've got Wilson, we feel comfortable with the pieces in place. We just don't think this guy is going to develop for us. Are they giving up on him too quickly?
32: I mean, that's something that if you're in the building, that you would be able to see more than, you know, a fan or somebody watching from outside the building. But like with Kendrick Bourne, with some of the other young guys that are showing up, we already talked about Trey McBride. I think it makes him, you know, obviously more easy to let go. And I think he still has a chance to be a really good NFL football player. I don't think he is the guy that we thought he was coming out. You're not that guy, pal. You're not that guy. I don't know if you guys remember that meme, that GIF that was really popular. He's going to be a solid football player. I still believe that. He's a hardworking guy. He's a diligent guy. His dad was one of the greatest receivers of all time. He's got the best consultant in his father to go and get to work. What you need to do, I've been cut, I've been traded, and you can make this a really good thing for you, because you have a chance to change your complete perception. Maybe one team doesn't see you as somebody that's trustworthy, you don't run, you can go to another team and recreate your identity. And I think that's something that he can do for a young guy. He's got the ability, he's got some really great tools. He just has to be able to put them all together. And I'm not ready to say that this guy can't do that yet. Year two in the NFL, I think he still has a shot to be a good player. But like you said, Chris, it matters where he goes. Maybe the Chiefs, a team that's really thin on wide receiver right now. Maybe the Ravens. I mean, there's a number of teams that would make sense that are their windows open. And if he goes there, I think he could be a guy that could make some plays and help the team out.
31: Yeah, the Chiefs are another team, Kate, that have been brought up. Just as you scan the landscape right now, what makes the most sense, I guess, for Marvin Harrison Jr.? Where's the best landing spot for him? And what can we expect? I know there was talk about the Cardinals holding out hope for maybe a second-round pick in return. I don't know if that's entirely realistic, given what we've seen from Harrison to this point in his young career. But where should he end up? And what do you think the Cardinals can expect in return?
0: I mean, I think a second round pick is way too much for what he's shown so far. Like that, I would be kind of shocked if am I wrong, Clay? Like, a second round pick for what Marvin Harrison Jr. has produced. Yeah. The Texans have been thrown around as a team. I mean, they could certainly use more help, in the wide receiver room, offense as a whole. You have Nico Collins there, who's great when he's healthy and on the field. But outside of that, like, that could be a spot where Marvin Harrison Jr. has the opportunity to be on the field more. He's got to go somewhere where the offense needs help, clearly. And there aren't guys that he's going to be behind. And I think, I mean, you talk about Xavier Hutchinson, Kayshon Boutte. I think Marvin Harrison Jr., if he can elevate his play just a little bit, maybe he slots into a top three receiver for Houston.
31: Yeah, we'll keep an eye on things and keep you up to date if any more news trickles out this morning. Obviously, we're with you until 11 a.m. Eastern here on Westwood One Sports. 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
8: Yards against the Buccaneers, it was not good. And this is some context for you guys. I thought this was interesting. Jalen Daniels, his game, he won a game while having a 75% completion rate, at least one touchdown, zero interceptions, just 3 times across his 6 collegiate seasons. Last night, he did that against the Dallas Cowboys as an undrafted rookie. Like, this is if the season were to end today, this would be the worst team in passer rating allowed. So basically, every quarterback that they play, they're turning into prime Aaron Rodgers. We're talking 120 passer rating against on this defense. They are not creating any sort of pressure. They can't get to the quarterback. Since the Micah Parsons trade, when Jerry Jones says, we got better, you know, we weren't doing good with them. I mean, they've just been horrendous. This is an awful defense. We talked about the Christian Parker wearing the mask and actually being Matt Eberflus. And I'm starting to believe that could be true, but that there's talent on the team, which leads me to believe that this is more structural. I think Christian Parker is not doing a great job of calling plays. Yes, they're missing tackles. You are getting blown back a little bit on the line of scrimmage. You can see that. But overall, I think early on, you're seeing with all the reinforcements they got that Christian Parker, first time doing this, is not up to the task. And I don't know how long you can go when you got the number one offense in the NFL, the best, the number one offense, but you have the worst 32 out of 32 defenses. You got to try something at this point. You can't just let this continue to go when you lose to an undrafted rookie. You're an 8.5-point favorite. Chris, you probably would have won this game because you had done the Costanza method and you would have picked the Buccaneers, and we would have said, no way. This is going to happen, and Costanza would have won. So to me, it's it's tough to watch, man. I mean, it makes me want to put some pads back on and go start playing tight end because there's so many holes in this field. Kate, what are your thoughts when you watch this horrendous Dallas Cowboy defense?
9: It makes me sad. It makes me very sad because I was so high on the Cowboys coming into the season, Clay. Week one, we sat here. They were my Super Bowl pick. And like they're making me look really stupid right now. They do have a Super Bowl offense. Because, and I thought, you know, with how bad the defense was last year, they were dead last in points allowed, passing yards allowed last year. Like, of course, that was going to get a little bit better, right? New coordinator. No. It looks the same, if not worse. They're the only team in the league right now that doesn't have a single interception on the season. The Jets have an interception. The Jets won all season last year without one. The Jets have an interception. And you have blown assignments. You have missed tackles. They had 12 missed tackles in week five. That's a primetime game. All eyes are on you. And you're right. Some of that is like an effort issue on a couple of players on, and not throughout the entire game, but you can't take a play off in the NFL. And it kind of looked like there were some snaps where players took the play off, and that can't happen. So, I mean, this defense needs to turn around if the Cowboys are going to make the playoffs, but I don't know. We're 5 weeks in and it's not looking any better week to week.
10: And I think there's a good point. I heard someone else make it earlier in the week, and I apologize. I can't remember who it was, but someone made the point, you know, you did bring in a new defensive coordinator, but I think there's always a danger with young coaches, not just in their lack of experience in that specific role, but when they're right around the same age as some of the guys in the room, I think it's hard for them in some instances to walk into that room and command that room and hold people mm-hmm. accountable. It's hard for a 34-year-old Christian Parker, I imagine, to walk into that defensive meeting room and go full Parcells on them and go full Belichick on them and start calling people out and saying, you missed this, you missed that. Let's tighten it up. Let's get it together or else. And I don't know if that's part of it. You know, you talk about some plays where it looked like some guys had less than 100% effort, Kate. Clay, how difficult is that dynamic? I don't know if you went through it in your career where a coach walks into a room. Now with position coaches, it's usually different. They a lot of them do come in relatively inexperienced and younger and closer to your age, but with coordinators and head coaches, when they walk into a room, if they don't command the room in a certain way, regardless of what their resume may say or their bona fides may be, they walk into the room and they can't command that room and hold guys accountable. How hard is it to play in that kind of system?
8: It's difficult because you realize he's a peer to these guys. So it's hard for him to have this position of authority unless he's got some skins on the wall. If you're a guy like Ben Johnson, he's a young coach. He's only 38. Ben Johnson had the third 3 years of having the best offense in the NFL before he became a head coach. So you see, you respect that as a player. And that's kind of what players gravitate towards. If a guy's done it before, can I trust everything you're telling me? And it seems like there's nobody really taking accountability. I'm not saying it's as bad as what I heard from Kelvin Shepard on the accountability, but Christian Parker does need to take a lot of accountability. And it starts with the coach, the coordinator, saying, I'm not making the right calls. I got to put these guys in better position. And that's how you gain the respect of your peers. Obviously, long hours, figuring out things, figuring out what scheme works best for your players. And for me, what it looks like Christian Parker's doing is he's a guy that came in knowing he wanted to run a scheme, and he's not fitting his scheme to the players. And I think that's something you always got to do. And just some more added context, since the Micah Parsons trade, August of 2025, 22 games, they're 32nd in EPA per drive, 32nd in success rate, which is one of my favorite analytics. That's the amount of plays against you that are successful. If it's a third and one and they get a 1 yard, that's a successful play. So it's a really good analytic. 32nd explosive play rate, and 32nd in rushing yards against. So this team is bad against the pass, bad against the run. You need some form of identity if you want to start being a blitzing team, create some chaos. If you want to be a zone team, a two-shell team, and that's where Christian Parker comes from, is that Vic Fangio scheme. But you don't have the Micah Parsons get pressure. You run that shell defense, and you got to start blitzing. You got to start doing something to cause confusion. You're not doing the double mug A-gap blitzes. You can't just sit back in that cover two shell like Vic Fangio if you don't have the dogs. That's why Vic Fangio's scheme always worked. Chicago, Philadelphia, he had great pass rushers and great dogs that he could fight. He doesn't have the dogs here. He's got some chihuahuas. So you got to figure out how to put these guys in a position to be successful.
10: Late bye for the Cowboys this year. I want to say it's week 14. It's all the way in early December. So if you're going to make massive adjustments, it's probably not happening for a while, although the schedule does give them an opportunity here maybe over the next 3 weeks. Road trips to Green Bay next Sunday night and then Philly the week after that on a Monday night before they host the Cardinals. So a chance maybe against a couple of teams whose offenses have struggled, especially on the ground, and then a home game against Arizona following those two matchups in primetime where maybe they can start to make some adjustments and figure some things out. As far as making adjustments and figuring things out, there's got to be massive adjustments and figuring things out on the fly in places like Houston, who visits Nashville today to take on the Titans, a matchup of 0-4s. Somebody has to win. Of course, I probably just jinxed that one into a tie. Chargers are at home against the Broncos. They've got to try and get off the schneid in a division rivalry matchup. And I know they're not 0-4, but the Eagles feel like they're unraveling right before our very eyes, especially on offense, with the offensive line falling apart, retiring, getting traded. You've got Saquon on the shelf. Devontae Smith is going to miss this morning as well, over in London against the Jags. We'll get into that specific matchup in just a couple minutes. Eagles, Jags kicking off in an hour. But let's just talk about teams that need to get up off the mat, Clay. I mentioned those three in particular, the Texans, the Chargers, the Eagles. Who do you trust the most to turn things around, given where we're at right now in week five?
8: I'm still going to go with the Texans, I would say. I think that's because D'Amico Ryans is taking over play calling. D'Amico is a former teammate of mine. There's no harder worker than D'Amico Ryans. I think he's got a chance to get this defense back to some semblance of respect, what they were last year, just maybe even a glimpse of what they were last year, because this defense has been the problem. C.J. Stroud has played excellent for C.J. Stroud. I mean, last week against Dallas, obviously he's going against Dallas, so we got to put that into context. You know, everybody's a Pro Bowler against Dallas. But 347 yards, two touchdowns on the year, five touchdowns, no interceptions. He's playing pretty good football. But here's the deal. Points allowed for the Texans. We thought this was going to be one of the best defense, if not the best defense in the league, 26th. Yards allowed per game, 20th. But D'Amico coming in and taking over the play calling, he's a talented play caller. He's done this before. I think that gives them a boost of – it gives them life because you trust him. He's your head coach. He's a guy that everybody wants to play for. Like I said, a teammate of mine, he was our captain with the Eagles. I have faith that he's going to get this thing figured out. I know they're 0-4. I think they're the best 0-4 team in history. Three of their losses, they were winning with 2 minutes in the game. So this team isn't a typical 4-0 team. It might be the best 0-4 team. It might be the best 0-4 team of all time. So I think that is my pick, even though the Eagles are 2-2, they look like they're just heading in the wrong direction.
9: Yeah, I mean, I think the Eagles, you said they're kind of unraveling. Like, they are fully unraveling in front of our eyes right now. Like, and I'm not sure anyone or anything's going to be able to stop
8: it. It hurts, Kate, okay? It hurts. I didn't want to bring it up. I didn't want to say it fully, but it hurts me.
9: I know it does, Clay, and I'm here for you. Chris and I both are. You can vent throughout, but yeah, the Eagles are a mess right now. I don't see much changing there. Whereas what Clay just laid out on the defensive side with the Texans, like there's hope there. This isn't like the Cowboys where the defensive coordinator's new and fresh and like no, D'Amico Ryans, he's a good play caller, good defensive mind. He knows what he's doing. So I'm not necessarily as worried about the Texans. Their offense, CJ Stroud's top 10 in completion percentage. He hasn't thrown an interception at all this season. So while he's not like an upper echelon quarterback in my mind, I certainly think that he can get the job done on offense. They're not going to be an offensive explosion every week and put up 30 points, but maybe if this defense improves a little bit, they're not going to have to. And today against Tennessee is probably a good place for that to start.
10: Yeah, I think you're right in that if your quarterback is somewhat consistent, then you can find your way back a little more easily. And C.J. Stroud, as compared to the other two teams we're talking about in the Chargers and the Eagles, has provided the best quarterback play of those three. Justin Herbert still has been a mess through the early going for the Chargers, who host the Broncos later this afternoon. And Jalen Hurts, I've said this before, maybe I'm playing too much armchair psychologist here, but Clay, it feels like, especially now with Saquon out and without Devontae Smith, Jalen Hurts has always struck me as a guy who wants the game to be about him. And I don't mean that in a negative way. He just believes in his talent, right? And, you know, I saw it in his reaction. If you guys have seen the clips from the Saban documentary that came out, I haven't watched the film itself yet. But there is a behind-the-scenes clip that has made the rounds on social media of the national championship game where Saban tells Tua that he's going to go in the second half. Jalen Hurts is coming out. And understandable, Jalen Hurts, you can read the disappointment on his face in that moment. We'd all have a similar reaction. But then they're interviewing him present day, years later, and you can still see the disappointment on his face. And Clay, it's always struck me that Jalen is a guy who wants the offense to succeed because of him, because he's the man that's driving them downfield. He's the one making plays, rather than understanding that sometimes it's okay to just be a part of the well-oiled machine.
8: Yeah, Chris, I think you're absolutely right. And I've been a Jalen Hurts defender, but this is tough to say, but the last few weeks, I mean, unless something changes, you're going to go back and look differently at some of his Super Bowl performances. We're talking historically good offensive line. We're talking historically good weapons, Saquon Barkley, A.J. Brown, Devontae Smith. And now you're seeing them a little banged up. What do the great quarterbacks do when you're a little bit dinged up? You have a bet. They keep their team afloat. They don't go 17 straight. I'm not making this number up. 17 straight third downs they've failed on. 17. 0-for-12 in the last 2 weeks, 172 total yards against the Rams, 68 net passing yards in an NFL football game. Jalen Hurts looks lost. Even one of his touchdowns went through the hand of the defender and was caught by a receiver. He's late getting the ball out. He doesn't like to throw to the middle of the field. When I'm watching Mekhi Lemon, I'm seeing Mekhi Lemon get open. People are talking about him. He's running good routes. Jalen Hurts doesn't like to throw the ball to the middle of the field. You don't have A.J. Brown. Devontae Smith is out. That means something, but you shouldn't be this bad. If you're an upper echelon quarterback, like people say you are, you should be able to perform without some of these weapons. And he's showing right now that they can't. They're 29th in yards per game. I mean, league high, 15 three and outs, like 12 sacks allowed. I mean, this is not a good offense. And Jalen, you got A.J. Brown out of there. Nobody's reading inner excellence on the sidelines. I think maybe you should be, but he just does not look like a good quarterback. I wouldn't call him a top of the half quarterback in the league right now. Kate, what are your thoughts on Hurts?
9: Well, he has an opportunity today to kind of silence all of that because there aren't too many offensive weapons for him at his disposal this morning. So this is an opportunity. If he wants to be the man, go be the man today. In where are we? London? Germany? What's yep. today's game?
10: London.
8: Up there in London.
9: So, you have Devonta Smith is out. You don't have Saquon in the run game to open up some of that passing game. Hollywood Brown, like you don't have a whole lot. So Jalen Hurts, you go be the man today and show people the quarterback that you think you are, that a lot of people think you are, and silence those that think that you're not an upper echelon quarterback, that you're, you know, middle tier in terms of quarterback rankings throughout the league. Cause that, I mean, I'm with you, Clay. That's kind of where I put him. Here's your opportunity.
10: Yeah, not a great matchup, though. The Clay Harbor Bowl over in London this morning. Eagles against Jacksonville. And the Jags may be the best team in the AFC. We'll dive into their side of things for this Sunday morning matchup in London. Preview that game. We'll talk Texans-Titans as well and get through every game on the slate today here before 11 a.m. Eastern. Alongside Clay Harbor and Kate Constable, I'm Chris Mack. This is BetMGM Game Day on Westwood One Sports. The U.S.
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10: Howie, why are we waving the white flag already? We're 2-2. We still got a chance to figure things out. But it feels like a bit of a white flag maneuver when you trade Cam Jurgens for a third round pick or second round pick in 2 years.
8: Yeah, absolutely. Saquon didn't practice. Devontae Smith probably out. Drew Kendall, their center that was playing for Landon Dickerson, probably out for the Eagles. Jonathan Greenard banged up. Marcus Epps, Dallas Goedert, maybe get him back. But we'll start with Philly. We talked about him a little bit, and it's baffling how bad this offense has been, and the defense has been okay. You know, they're not a great defense by any stretch, but they've just completely imploded on offense, and now you're traveling to London after Lane. It's a recipe for disaster because Jacksonville is a team, as you said, playing in London. I played in London 3 times with the Jaguars. They're staying out there for 2 weeks. They have a good travel schedule. They know how to get it done when they're doing that. And a lot of times in these games when you're traveling overseas, it comes down to which team can handle it better. And for the Jaguars, this isn't a 4-game hot streak. Okay, in the 11 of their last 12 regular season games, over that stretch, 31 points per game, first leading the NFL, 14 points per game allowed, first leading the NFL, 22 takeaways, first leading the NFL, they're 16-5 with a 198 point differential in the last 21 games. This team is one of the best teams in the NFL. You can make a case that they are the best team in the NFL because defensively they're really good with Trayvon Walker, Josh Hines down. They got good linebackers. Travis Hunter's playing like the cornerback we thought he was going to be able to. Nobody's playing better football than Trevor Lawrence right now. Extremely efficient. He's attacking downfield. His chart is everywhere. His passing chart. He goes outside left, outside right, middle of the field. That's something you look at. He's good against the zone. He's good against man. Parker Washington is a true number one receiver. Offensive line's okay. I think maybe that's somewhere the Eagles can win. But then even Bashel Tootin, the running back, is one of the biggest surprises for me this year. You think Travis Achane's gone, they're going to take a step back. Bashel Tootin has stepped up. They got a run game. They got a pass game. They got a defense. They turn the ball over. They're physical. Everything in this game says you should hammer with a sledgehammer the Jaguars winning this one. I'm going to go for no reason at all, and I'm going to go and say the Eagles pull out a miracle just because I do think that this team does have – they do have the want to win. They still have pride. They're a prideful group. like we talked about, Jalen Hurts has to show that he is a player. And I think Vic Fangio could come up with a decent game plan. Maybe they get something going offensively. Eight is a big line. So I would say I'm going to take the points. Jaguars win out there in London. Kate, where are you at here?
4: I think this is a good opportunity for Jacksonville to kind of prove their dominance or show their dominance, right? Because you have an Eagles team that's so banged up. They have so many changes. No one believes in them right now. But everything you just said, Clay, of how good Jacksonville's been this season, and they still aren't being talked about enough, I think. And so today's, it's prime time. It's morning prime time, but you're the only game that's on. If people are up, they're watching you. So this is an opportunity for Jacksonville to go out and really insert their dominance over this Eagles team. You look at what they've allowed defensively, 10 points to Cleveland, sure, 20 to Denver, 6 to New England, and then 17 to Cincinnati. But I mean, that's a decent offense in Cincinnati. So I think if you can hold, this offense, Eagles offense to two scores, I don't know. I want to take the points with the Eagles too, because eight in the NFL, like that's a lot. These are still NFL players, but there's a part of me that's like, nah, I can't do it. I'm going Jacksonville.
10: Laying the eight with Jacksonville. I mean, look, you touched on it, Clay. Trevor Lawrence is doing everything right. Top five in quarterback rating, top five in yards per attempt. And the key with this Jacksonville offense, too, is that they stay on the field. They put drives together. Number three in the league in third down conversion rate. I'm really curious to see, because like you, I look at it and say, hey, the Eagles, they can't get blown out. You know, I know they're struggling, but this is an opportunity to sort of put their foot down and say, hey, we're not going to collapse. But I'm really curious to see if Jacksonville puts together one of those long drives. You talked about Tootin. He starts to grind some yards out on the ground. And Jacksonville goes up by, say, 10. Let's say even a single score. Let's say they take the ball first and drive down the field. And if they suck the life out of that Eagles sideline, what happens? Do the Eagles fold up the tent and go home early in this one, which would lead to the Jags sort of running away? You talked about the margin of victory they've had over the last calendar year. It's been ridiculous. They're not just winning games, they're smashing teams. I'm curious. That's kind of the other side of the coin here, is if it gets away from Philly early, it could get ugly.
8: Yeah, I think you're absolutely right. A matchup that I want to watch is obviously this offensive line. Lane Johnson, Cam Jurgens, Drew Kendall. You're missing a ton of pieces, and the Jaguars are so good, Anthony Campanelli, at generating pressure without blitzing. Like, they're really good at that. And here's a number that I thought was interesting. 41 pressures without blitzing, tied for fifth most in football. Philadelphia has allowed a 43.2 pressure rate, the third highest in football, 12 sacks, the fourth most in football. Trayvon Walker, Josh Hines-Allen, here you go, Markell Bell. Obviously, you got Jordan Mailata on the other side. Here you go, Willie Lampkin on the inside. You've got some players that you are – the matchups don't look good. And everything says that this is going to be tough for the Eagles offense, who we just said didn't have 200 yards last week. Jalen Hurts, 68 net passing yards last week. But there's nowhere to go but up. And the first thing you do in these weeks when you go and you have such a poor performance, we talked about their third down, and you brought that up, Chris. Jacksonville's really good on third down.
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4: Yeah, Murph and Marcus back at full strength, John. Big week, big win over the Broncos last Sunday. Big game Sunday in Seattle, even though it's October. I guess I say, first of all, good morning. And second of all, I'd say, is it a big game? Is it too early to call it a big game, John? How are you?
5: Hey, John.
6: Hey, guys. Absolutely not. It is a big game. You know, first of all, they all are. We only play 17, and so they all are really big. It's a division game. It's a division game against the reigning Super Bowl champs. And so for all those reasons, it's a really big game. I think that's really been a hallmark of this team, is that we've approached each and every week as a big game, which it is. But that's hard. Human nature kicks in, and it's hard not to go up and down based upon your opponent. And I think this group has been extremely mature, extremely focused, and had a really tough, mindset of doing that. And that's why we've had the success we've had thus far. We understand it's just a start, and we just got to keep going and doing the things we've been doing to be successful. And obviously know that it's heightened against a team as gifted as this team is, as tough a mindset as this team has, that the Seahawks do.
4: You are listening to John Lynch, and he's on KNBR AM and KNBR FM, San Francisco, the sports leader at Cumulus Media Station on the UMA guest line. John, I do want to focus most of this on Seattle and have fun talking, but just a little look back and maybe linking the two. Can you guys muster a Dre Greenlaw versus Denver level of energy for the Seahawks? John, you're 57 was pretty high. What was your view of all that?
6: Well, I've been there, and I've been there going back to Tampa. I didn't have any bones to pick with Tampa, but when you play them, it's just like it's emotions come out, and players typically, if they can channel all that energy, they typically play really well. So I had an idea that Dre would be on a heater, and he was, and I think those things happen. I remember it. I went back to Tampa, and I played really well. There's just an energy you want. It's like playing against your family. Now Dre, I think this feels like family to him. And things happen during free agency. Things happen when you leave a place. But can you channel that into going and playing well? And that's exactly, Dre was all over the field. And he was arriving with bad intentions. It was fun to watch, and was really proud of Dre. I think Sean Payton, he handled that well. There's a number of ways you could have. I remember doing something very similar, and it wasn't even against my old team. During free agency, the one year I really hit free agency, the Chargers, when my hometown asked me, and they weren't a good team at the time. Was back the Drew Brees. They had just drafted Phillip Rivers. And A.J. Smith, their GM, their owner, asked me to get on a recruiting call. Their head coach, Marty Schottenheimer, was a big fan of mine, had been, and they're recruiting me. And A.J. Smith, the GM at the time, says, guys, I appreciate, Dean, their owner, hey, getting John on. But we've had a mantra this offseason, younger, faster. John doesn't fit that. And the owner was livid. Marty was livid. The call ended. But during that game, every time I'd make a tackle, I was finding A.J. Smith and pointing at him. I don't think as many cameras then. And so I didn't get fined, but I should have. Because every time I made a tackle, I was pointing at A.J. Smith. And I said, younger, faster. How about better? I've been there.
5: Mm-hmm. Even beyond just this past weekend against the Denver Broncos, when you guys reconnected with Dre Greenlaw this offseason, was that something you guys noticed, that maybe he was coming back to San Francisco / Santa Clara with that chip on his shoulder mentality of having something to prove after what happened last year in Denver?
6: I think so. I mean, competitors are always looking for something to prove. The best players that I ever played with, the best competitors, some hide it more than others, but there's always a chip on your shoulder that somebody's doubting them. And there's just a quest to want to be great at something. And so when you combine all those things, and Dre's got a fire that burns. You can see it with the way he, aside from just being incredibly talented, this guy's a tremendous competitor. We call him Mike Tyson for a reason. He's a ferocious competitor, and it's great to have him on our side.
4: I didn't know you guys called him Mike Tyson.
6: Well, yeah, Kyle likes calling him Tyson because there's just a lot of, he's very compact and explosive, and he delivers knockouts. I mean, who could ever forget being at Seattle in 19 when he makes the tackle on the one-inch line, one of the greatest plays I've seen. And, yeah, there's a ferocity and a violence to which, you know, he plays the game of football that's really fun to watch.
4: Awesome. John Lynch, of course, you hear on the UMA guest line, of course, 49ers Seahawks is all we're talking about. 125 kickoff on the leader up in Seattle. You will be without number 44, and it's been a long time since we could say that. I believe 2022 might have been the last game he missed. Kyle Juszczyk, if you could kind of, in this answer, tell us, A, how he's doing, and B, how big of an adjustment is this going to be for you guys? I mean, is it, you guys are going to have to kind of reinvent some things without him?
6: Well, first of all, he's doing very well, and we all are extremely grateful for that. That, to me, to my eye, had ACL written all over it. It did not look right. And it speaks to Juice's, you know, toughness, his you know, physical prowess, the way all the hard work he's put in, and also his instinct. I think Juice is, you know, a really aware player of what's around him. And for him to not be able to see that guy, but to feel someone and pull his leg out of there at the last second, you know, I think that's probably what saved him and why it's you know, more of a short-term thing than what could have been. You know, as to what he means to us, he means a lot. Like, you know, sometimes we think of things when grading players like factor grade, you know, the opportunities they get, how many times do they make the play? And Juice's factor grade, like, is off the charts. And, you know, almost every time we go to him, he comes through, and he comes through in a big way. But there's so much nuance to his game, the way we motion him, that's hard to do. The change of direction and then being able to see things on the move, you know, things get muddy in there, but Juice can always, and you tell halfbacks oftentimes, let the fullback be your eyes. And Juice is a guy, you know, I played at Stanford, and I joke sometimes that some of the dumbest football players I ever played with played at Stanford. because sometimes that type of mindset of a Stanford person, yeah, it's paralysis through analysis. So can you take those smarts and be able to process very quickly? And Juice, being a Harvard man, he's one of the best processors I've ever been around. And so he can weed through all those things. And I think that's why those backs, why our coaches have so much trust for him. And then he's extremely talented. And inevitably, when I'm around football and some of the best minds, you know, and people will talk about our system and what makes it hard, Juice's name always comes up because of the things we're able to do. You know, it's called 21 personnel typically when Juice is in there. That's one tight end, two backs, two receivers, but we can become anything out of that. Juice can split out, play a receiver. He can do all that motion. So I think it's a big loss. You know, Jake Tonjes was a guy who could kind of fill that role. We don't have Jake. And so now it's to guys like Braden Willis and Luke Farrell, who's been playing a lot, along with Kittle. We'll find a way, but Juice is a significant loss, to say the least.
5: Yeah, no doubt about it. Now, John, you did mention the word toughness when talking about Kyle Juszczyk, which made me immediately think about Mike Evans, who showed a lot of toughness this past weekend. You can tell just from watching on TV that he was dealing with some pain, dealing with that rib injury. So what can you tell us about what he's playing through right now and some of that toughness that he did show suiting up last Sunday against the Broncos?
6: I think it's always interesting, you know, in this league, when you play with players, when you're in this role and you watch a player on a daily basis, you get to really understand what makes them tick. When you see them from afar, you appreciate their talents. You can see, like, in a given game, man, this guy's not afraid to go across the middle. But, man, the toughness that that Mike Evans exhibited. He's on my esteemed, like, Rondé Barber's one of the toughest players. When you watch our Super Bowl videos and we're in Philly, you know, he's kind of galloping as he goes 96 yards, intercepting Donovan McNabb because he had a torn PCL, but never missed a game, never missed a snap with it, you know? So there's, like, there's things that just stick in your – Derek Brooks was another teammate. Derek never missed. There were countless games he should have, but Mike Evans is on that like holy grail. He had a significant rib situation, and he wasn't going to miss. And he told me that from day one. That, you know, the doctors and trainers were telling me, you know, it's just like it's going to be really difficult. Basically, don't count on him. And I remember, you know, first time in the locker room, kind of going down there. You always want to hear it for yourself. And I said, hey, Mike, like, you know, hey, good news, we'll have you for Seattle. He said, no, I'm playing this week. And he said it in a way like he's playing this week. And obviously we got to do right by him and not put him in a situation. And that's really like a pain tolerance thing. And you could see, I think everybody in that stadium, if you were watching, could see he was in pain. But I also don't think we win that game without Mike Evans and his contribution. So, you know, obviously knew the great player. We've seen that kind of bear its fruit in his early time here, but his toughness meter is special, and respect is all I can say there.
4: Man, oh man, you told us last Thursday, Rondé Barber told you he's a tough SOB, and now we saw it, and now we'll see him hopefully again this Sunday against the Seahawks, and that leads us to the Seahawks, and this word, Mike McDonald. And, you know, there's a lot of statistical evidence that he can slow down almost any offense, including Kyle Shanahan's. So, as you guys prepare for another go-round, and familiarity becomes a thing here, where you guys have a lot of film on him and a lot of film on their players, how frustrating is it to go against this guy? Do you just accept the fact that it's going to be a slugfest, pitcher's duel, low-scoring game? Or what's your attitude when you're getting off the plane about cracking the Mike McDonald code?
6: I think like a great opportunity. You know, look, we've got a lot of belief in ourselves. We understand that they're extremely good. They won the Super Bowl for a reason, and they went and won that. They didn't kind of fall into that. You have to, and they certainly earned that. Mike McDonald's a tremendous coach. You can see the way he talks come to life on the silent film. They've got tremendous players. John Schneider, their GM's done a great job. So they're a well-constructed team. They play the right way. I think it's a great challenge. You know, we know we can do it. You know, you think of first game of the season last year, we went up there and we found a way to get a win. So, you know, we've done it before. We understand the magnitude of the challenge, but I think we look at it as a great opportunity to go up there you know, put everything we've got out there you know, hopefully come back with the victory.
5: John, we're now 5 weeks into the season, and your offensive line still hasn't allowed a sack. But if you go back to those two matchups at the end of the season against the Seahawks, they were able to generate a lot of pressure. Now, the big difference is Connor Colby starting at left guard instead of Spencer Burford. But to you, from your perspective, what's the biggest difference between this year's offensive line play versus last year's offensive line play?
6: First of all, I mean, I think it's important to note they are playing at a very, very high level, you know, yeah, I think continuity is a big deal. You know, absent that left guard spot where we were kind of trying to find the answer all camp and guys were rotating through, our offensive line has stayed, you know, very healthy. And so continuity at that position is extremely important. And these guys have all played a lot of football, but they got to play a lot of football together. And they're all prideful guys. And, you know, I think a lot of people, for whatever reason, have been doubting that group. We think they've played at a pretty high level. I will acknowledge, I think they've elevated their game. And I think they'll have to. We saw that versus Denver. Denver, yeah, had guys like Zach Allen in the interior, DJ Jones. I mean, those guys, Nick Benito on the outside. And that was a huge challenge. Seattle's just as good or better, you know, up front with all the guys they have. So our guys understand that. But I think when you talk about like the no sacks thing, there's everybody factors into that. It's how you're running the ball on first and second down so that we're in advantageous third down. It's them doing their job at an incredibly high level, which they have. It's Brock getting rid of the ball. It's our receivers being where they're supposed to be. So I think we kind of see that as a collective, stat. But those guys, there's no doubt about it. They're playing at a very high level, and it's a big reason our record is what it is.
4: All right, John, I'm looking at a list here. Eagles trade two-time Pro Bowler Cam Jurgens. Joey Porter Jr. goes from the Steelers to the Cowboys. We can throw in J.J. McCarthy from the Vikings to the Giants. Trade season seems to be underway. How is this affecting your life? A lot of people are speculating that you guys could make a move for a D lineman. I know you're not going to tell me the trade that you have working right now. However, can you tell the fans out there, should they stand by? Are you in active mode?
6: I think you're always in active mode. I mean, that's part of this business is like, how can you improve yourself? So that means, on Tuesdays I sit in here with our staff and I watch college players all day long, because you always get out on the road this weekend watching some college games. Going to see your Bruins and Eugene on Saturday. You're doing those things. You're constantly talking with other GMs from other teams and just kind of staying abreast of the market but the biggest focus is on our team right now. And I've said you have to put yourself in position to be a buyer in those things, and then things have to line up. And so I

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2: I think he was just scratching the surface last year of what he can be. That's been a long time on the sidelines. He's been eager. We did what we thought was in his best interest and our team's best interest to give him some extra time early this season, and he's worked his tail off. He's got to kind of finish the week, but we're excited to see Michael. You know, I will say a lot of focus has been on our O-line. I thought our D-line collectively had their best game last week. I mean, they did a really good job controlling the run game. The sack numbers aren't huge right now, but we're consistently pressuring people, and real proud of that group. And we've had to patch it together. Now we're starting to get like Michael back, and Romello came back with a big club on his hand last week and played really well. So excited of what this group can be, and Michael will be a big part of that. And we'll see if he can get out there Sunday. He's got to finish the week in practice, but we're hopeful that he can be.
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2: At Rod Brooks TV, make sure that you are watching all week long on NBC Sports Bay Area for his analysis of the 49ers, and then make sure that you're tuning in pre and post. He's just one of my favorite people, and he joins us courtesy of the Uma guest line. How do you, and we'll kind of drill down on this thing. Let's just start kind of broad. How do you see this one coming up in Seattle?
3: There's three things that they have to do, right? They got to get the Seahawks out of that nickel defense, or some way, somehow make them pay for being in that nickel defense. The Seahawks live in that. The last two games of the season for the Niners against the Seahawks, that week 18 and especially the divisional game, Seahawks just lived in that defense. The Niners couldn't get them out of it, and they crushed them flat out. So until the Niners figure out that problem, and I think they can, that's job number one. Talking to Kyle Shanahan yesterday, you know, he said one of the keys is they got to figure out a way to make those safeties move. Right, they're not worried. They weren't, and this is where Mike Evans comes in, and I think we'll get to him later. They weren't worried about getting beaten deep last year in Week 18 and the divisional game, so those safeties kept everything in front. They're up there in run support, and they were handling those intermediate passing situations and what have you. He said they've got to find a way to make it to where they're not as active in terms of going forward. Got to give him some indecision. And Kyle Shanahan is the best in the business at making not very good safeties and linebackers, putting those guys in conflict. Those Seahawks safeties and those DBs and their linebackers through the whole defense, obviously, is just really, really good. So he's got to get those safeties in conflict. And they got to find a way, if they can limit Jackson Smith and Jigba's explosiveness, and that's hard to do, but I think the Niners have the DBs and the scheme to do it. If they can limit Njigba from really hurting him, he's the only guy that Sam Darnold is throwing to. Like, he's got 41 targets on the season. The next closest pass catcher is wide receiver Shaheed, tight end Barner. Both of those guys have 15 targets each. Now, naturally, you throw the ball to Jackson Smith and Njigba because something good is going to happen. But if you can take him out of the equation and make Sam Darnold go somewhere else, and that run game is not what Seattle wants it to be, I think you're cooking with gas from that standpoint. But those are three very difficult things for the Niners to do. But I think they can pull off at least two of them.
2: Yeah, I love where you're going with all of this stuff. And let me just focus on the safeties for just one second, because it is far different. Like, if you look for differences from the 41-6, there's a lot of new guys, guys like Mike Evans, and Debo's back, and Warner was hurt, and Kittle was hurt, and all those things are great. But what you just said there, you know, they don't have Kobe Bryant, the safety who went to Chicago, even though he got hurt. Ty Okada has been hurt for them. Julian Love is back, and he's very underrated there. But like you said, the key to that defense, as many playmakers as they have, from Leonard Williams to Witherspoon to, you know, go on down, Nick Emmanuel and all those different guys, is the key is those safeties, like it was in Baltimore with Kyle Hamilton when he ran that defense. And like you said, you used a great word, conflict, if you can put them in, because they've struggled a bit in the safety department, and that's not usually what they do in that defense. So like you said, I'm sure that Kyle is looking to attack that.
3: And it goes hand in hand, because another one thing that the Niners have to find a way to figure out, and they just got chewed up last year in the divisional round game, the Niners' interior offensive line and the interior defensive line of the Seahawks. Because as we know, pass defense and pass rush, that all goes hand in hand. And the Niners, or the Seahawks' interior defensive line, just gave the Niners' interior offensive line. They whooped them bad. Leonard Williams, one of my favorite football players, I wish he wasn't a Seattle Seahawk, one of my favorite football players to watch. When Leonard Williams is living in your backfield, you got problems. So now, if you have a situation, and they put a lot of pressure on Brock Purdy over the last three games, if Brock Purdy is under pressure, which is something he hasn't had to deal with because the offensive line has been very good, Purdy's mobility in the pocket has been absolutely excellent, but if he's under pressure, that makes those safeties' jobs a lot easier. And then when you combine that with the Niners last year not having any wide receivers who could get separation, not having having any wide receivers who could get deep, that becomes a compound problem. But now you have a better offensive line who's going to be put to the test. Brock Purdy is playing at a high level. Now you have Mike Williams. Now Deebo Samuel is back. Now the Niners have gotten two games where they've been embarrassed, and they've been looking forward to this. And as you mentioned, John, their safety's still good. The defense still good, but maybe not as good as it was last year. Listen, if the Niners don't get down, what is it, 17 to nothing?
2: Yeah, like right after the first quarter last year. Yeah, right.
3: They'll give themselves a chance to win.
2: There is no Ken Walker III, who had three touchdowns in that divisional. He's in Kansas City. Jadarian Price out of Notre Dame, he's already hurt. And then because Darnold had that early season injury, I don't think that he's playing where he was playing at that point. He didn't turn the ball over at all in the playoffs, and he's been a turnover machine, kind of like what he was during the regular season. So offensively, I think the Niners are back where they were defensively. How do you see the Seattle offense versus the Niners defense?
3: No, brother, you see it. Their run game is it's an issue. I don't know. I haven't seen their injury report for today, or the practice report, I should say. They were trying to get Charbonnet up and off of that that PUP list, off of the IR, yeah. I should say, and have him back in the mix. That could be a help, but we're talking about a guy who hasn't played any meaningful football here in weeks. So even if he is able to play, even if Charbonnet is up, how good is he going to be? I temper that by saying that the Niners' interior run defense, and again, it's a results-based business. The Niners have only given up two touchdowns on the ground. They do stiffen up in the red zone with their run defense, and they're winning football games. But what I've noticed, the interior of the Niners' run defense, guys will be yards, plural, past the line of scrimmage before first contact. You do that against better teams, that could be a problem. Do the Seahawks have the ability to do that? We're going to find out. But the overarching picture, I think, is a very important one because, and I don't care what quarterback you are, even the good ones, we all know the adage. A good running game is a quarterback's best friend. For Sam Darnold to not have that run game and that over-reliance on Jackson Smith and Jigba, if the Niners play this correctly, they have a chance to make this Seattle defense, I don't even know if one-dimensional is the word, to make it to where they are going to have to answer some very serious questions. And when you think about how much better this defensive backfield group for the Niners is this year under the tutelage of Raheem Morris and the way that they are playing from the front all the way to the back, but it really benefits the DB's ability to read and react. Now, it's going to be a bit of an issue because you're going to have to move some guys around because of injury, probably going to have to slide the Amador Lenore to the inside. That means that Jack Jones is on the outside. Yeah. So now is not the time to be shuffling your DBs. But I think with the personnel the Niners have, they can do that. And I wouldn't be surprised, not for the entire game, but you will see it a lot more than you did last year because it was really non-existent. The Amador Lenore going with Jackson Smith and Jigba. Like I said earlier, this is good on good. This is ones on ones. This is the best on the best. I think this is the situation because Raheem Morris has showed he can be flexible in how he goes about doing things. It would make sense to me, and I think it makes sense to Raheem Morris, and it definitely makes football sense. Put your best corner, and that's still D'Amador Lenore. Put your best corner on their best player, their most effective weapon, and if he is slowed down or best-case scenario taken away, you got a chance to win this football game on the road.
2: But I think this is a great time for redemption, don't you, where you're looking at Seattle going, they're going to be great, kind of like when they played the Rams right out of the rip, you know? Yeah, later in the season, that's going to be tough. Maybe later in the season, it's going to be tougher to play Seattle. But, man, the way Darnold's playing, no running game, you know, they got a couple of key injuries. I think it's a great time to be playing Seattle. What do you think?
3: And listen, I completely agree with you. And the Niners win this game, and even if they win it handily, that doesn't erase the sting of the embarrassment in the playoffs. Understanding, yep. You know, how injured they were, but it don't matter. You got embarrassed in Week 18, you got embarrassed in the playoffs, especially the offense. And the Niners have to get back to and win a Super Bowl for everyone to go mission accomplished. But, and you know this, man, over the course of a long season, no matter the sport, but definitely in a 17-game NFL regular season, you know, you look for those small victories because they are important as you sort of hit those milestones and your checkpoints. And one thing that spoke loudly to me after the game against the Broncos this past Sunday was, yeah, man, that was a gritty win. We toughed it out. Better team won. But didn't you notice immediately those guys started talking about Seattle publicly? started thinking about Seattle. To me, that spoke volumes. And I think the Niners are putting the requisite amount of importance on this game. Understanding, again, get your lick back in the playoffs. Get to and win a Super Bowl, all right? Everything else is not failure if you don't do that, but everything, it doesn't matter unless you do those things. But having a chance, being a different team, and being 4-0, and having a chance to go 5-0, and not get a stranglehold on this division, but really putting a grip on this division, this is a game that the Niners players, to a man, are very, very, very focused on.
2: Bro, you're the best, man. I'm really enjoying watching you. It's always a fun conversation. Thank you for taking the time, man. Keep enjoying it, and we'll talk to you soon, brother.
3: Keep doing your thing, brother. Anytime. I'll talk to you guys soon.
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16: 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When you want the best pizza in town, Amici's delivers. Also sponsored by Just Another Day in CA, discovered how California is shaping the world every single day. 49ers head coach Kyle Shanahan joins us now. What's going on, Kyle?
17: Not much, guys. How's it going?
18: We're doing well, man. It's good to talk to you. Nice win last week and a 4-0 start into a big divisional game this week. I just want to talk to you about some of the stuff that was reported about practice that you said earlier this week about some of the guys. I'm wondering how the week has gone for Mykal Williams and his potential return. I know he did some media yesterday, and he said he's chomping at the bit. He said he's going crazy, ready to go. How's the week gone?
17: It's been good, man. It's been his second week back, so he had a good week last week, even better this week, so should be good to go for Sunday.
18: And then the other guy, I know Upton Stout was out there seen in a blue no contact jersey. He was day-to-day. Is he like a potential still to be able to go on Sunday?
17: Yeah, I mean, there's potential. We're not sure yet. Yeah. We're hoping he'll get there, but definitely not sure yet.
16: So last week you told us that the most overrated thing at coaching is talking to your players while the game is going on. So when the offense is struggling like it was in the first half and only third against the Broncos last week, how are you making adjustments post-halftime?
17: We're trying to figure out how they're playing us, what's going to change when their two corners went out. We got a number of choices of plays, and we know there's not going to be that many plays left. So we feel we got a bunch of good ones, but we want to pick our best ones. So we just discussed the percentages of what ones to get called, how we think they're going to adjust, how we should adjust too, and about 1,000 ideas that go into it that we overthink and try not to overthink or underthink them. That's why we all go a little bit crazy. But we end up spinning it out and just try to make sure we execute it and hopefully put the players in the best position.
18: 49ers head coach Kyle Shanahan joins us on the UMA guest line. It's interesting because the last two times you guys played them was obviously twice within 3 weeks at the end of last season. But this year, like, you have so many players either back or new to the team. Like, a lot of the players on both sides of the ball make this look a little bit like a different matchup. What has Mike Evans allowed you to do offensively that maybe you couldn't last year do consistently with the personnel you had?
17: I think Mike just gives you a unique matchup. Just his size and stuff. Just you don't, whether he's getting bumped, whether they're off, there's not a route that he can't do. You want to help him out just like you want to help out all receivers, just by helping him get open, moving him around. But he's someone that you don't have to do that either. So just the mismatch that he causes for people, I think, is not just different than what we had last year, but I just think he's unique compared to, most receivers in this generation, and that's why he's going to be a Hall of Famer.
16: Dre Greenlaw was clearly jacked up for last week's opponent. How good does it feel to have not only him back, but Fred Warner, Debo, and Kittle for this rivalry game?
17: Oh, it feels really good. I mean, it's different when you don't have those guys. Those are all some big impact players. It's been great to get them back, and they're all playing at a very high level.
18: 49ers head coach Kyle Shanahan with us on the UMA guest line. You guys have gone 4 games now without allowing a sack. What's the biggest difference in the offensive line's performance compared to last season?
17: I think we've kept the same 5, four games in a row. I think last year we had some injuries, had to mix it up a little bit in those first few games. But I just think collectively we've been getting rid of the ball when we haven't been great, when people haven't been open and we've had to hold on to it. Our O-line's been unbelievable and just how many hitches and stuff they've given us. I think our receivers have done a real good job getting open and things like that. And I think collectively as a group, they've played really well together. Now, the whole thing of not getting any sacks, for 4 games, I mean, that's a really good stat. But I mean, it's one that is eventually going to be broken. I try not to look into that too much. I hope we keep scoring points and moving the ball. A sack's going to happen, but those guys get a ton of credit for the fact that they have been able to do it this long, and so do the other 6 guys on the field too with them.
16: Talking to 49ers head coach Kyle Shanahan on the UMA guest line. What makes Mike McDonald one of, if not the best, defensive play caller in the game right now?
17: I think his scheme is very good. I mean, it's a very sound scheme, and anytime you can find a way to play, I'm trying to think of the right word, because Their safeties play so deep, so yeah. It seems like a bend but don't break conservative type defense, and it is in that way in terms of when safeties play that deep and it's two shell majority of the time, it's really tough to get big plays on them, explosives, and that's why they've led the league in the least amount of explosives given up these last 2 years. When people do that though, you usually can run the ball on them a little bit easier, and you can have a lot of space underneath, and they've still have a way. I think that the way they coach their D line, how aggressive they are, they're really good to get in blocks and stopping it with just the seven people in the box, which makes you not able to really take advantage of those safeties. And then when you just look at the personnel matched up with the scheme, I think their personnel is perfect for what he does, just the guys they have in the right spots. When you look at their corners, that's why they can play him as linebackers. They can put dime personnel out there, which has 21 and 3 guarding tight ends and running backs, but they're also elite corners, which you would think you could take advantage of the run game in that way. But man, they also find a way to play kind of like linebackers, even though they cover like corners. So it allows him to use them in a bunch of different ways that he's so good at doing. So the combination of both of those make him a very sound defense that also can get after you just from a physicality standpoint because they play fast and they don't hesitate.
16: Would you say the Seattle defense you faced twice in 3 weeks last year was the hardest you had a game plan against in your time coaching?
17: There's been a few. Playing those guys back-to-back games was tough just where they were at. I think Houston had a real tough defense to game plan for last year. You go back to the Rams have had some of those defenses here in these 10 years we've been here. There's usually one defense a year that you're like, man, that's a Super Bowl defense. If they don't turn it over on offense and stuff, they actually can get there with just that and win it. And I thought we had that in 19 with our defense. I go back to John Lynch's Super Bowl year, and I think it was 2003. I go back to the Ravens Super Bowl year. There's certain teams that have what I call a Super Bowl defense. And we felt that they were like that in week one last year. We went up there and found a way to win. And I just remember flying home on the plane and talking to Sala, and I was just like, man, that defense seems like they could be a Super Bowl defense. And then we saw them 17 weeks later in week 17, and they were even better at that time. And you realize, man, it looks like they are like that. This could be a tough team. And then they went on to win the Super Bowl.
18: Talking to Kyle Shanahan, you mentioned you viewed your own defense like that in 2019, and you guys went as far as you did that season. Do you ever do, like, when you've had starts like this in the past and you guys are undefeated to this point, do your expectations or how you view the team evolve and change and what you think you're capable of as the season goes on? Or do you have to manage that and balance that with the day-to-day routine of having to stay in what this week means?
17: You always learn to stay in what this week means. You start to learn your team as you play games. You get an idea of, not based off your record, but you get an idea of what you're putting on tape and how you play, the type of team that you have, and where it's at. But I've been through too many things. I've started 5-0 and haven't made the playoffs before. I've started 0-4 and finished 9-7. We started 5-0 in 23 and we were 5-3 3 weeks later. And fortunately, we turned that around and still went to the Super Bowl and had a good year. So there's just so many. My first year in Atlanta, we were 5-0 and feeling great. And we finished 8-8 and I almost got fired. I'd never feel that great. You always have been in enough circumstances to know that things change fast and you got to bring it every week. And it truly is a 1 week league.
16: Talking to 49ers head coach Kyle Shanahan on the UMA guest line. You've talked about how irritating it is when your former assistants leave to join teams in the NFC West. How difficult was it last year with the way the season ended and you go on the pregame show to talk about the Seahawks and then Brian Fleury tells you, hey, I'm leaving to go join Seattle now?
17: It was irritating, like I've been saying. I love Brian. He's a stud, really good at what he does. And I was really happy for him. He deserves to be a coordinator and deserves to be a head coach one day. I was hoping for him for that. I just wasn't hoping for it with three teams in particular, anyone in our division. And I wish I could block people from anyone in the NFC and let them go to the AFC. I could deal with that, just in case you meet him in the Super Bowl. But it's tough. I didn't think he was going to get it. I didn't think anyone knew him there. I actually thought it was just an interview to get information from him. So
16: right.
17: I was like, dude, you better not be giving him information. And he's like, don't worry. But he obviously did because they liked him. And and they gave him the job. So I messed with Brian on it, but it's all good. It's just part of what you got to deal with. And he's doing a really good job up there so far.
18: Speaking of Seattle and that offense, when you look at from an offensive perspective, a guy like Jackson Smith and Jigba, what makes him so difficult to defend?
17: I mean, he is a first-round talent just in terms of height, weight, and speed. His hands are elite, just his tracking and coordination of when the ball's in the air. But you don't know this for sure because I don't know him and haven't been with him, but, like, I feel like what makes him special, and the easiest way I can say it is his Madden awareness rating, whatever that means. Yeah. But I feel like he would be 100 if it, in real life, not fake games. But he has such a good feel out there. Just when it's his zone, when to settle down, when to speed it up, how to be friendly for the quarterback, and then just his transition with his hands and to get up the field and how quickly he can do it. He's just a very controlled athlete that never looks like he's moving too fast. But then let me remind you, he's a first-round draft pick who is moving very fast. So it's hard to stay with him. I remember when we went up and worked out Justin Fields up at Ohio State, and there was a freshman receiver running for him all day. And finally, by the end of it, I was watching the receiver. I was like, dude, who is that receiver? And they're like, oh, it's some freshman. He hasn't played yet. And it was Njigba. And the reason I noticed him, because he just ran for like an hour all day and caught every single ball. And it just looked effortless. And he even looks better now. He's a little bigger now than he was then, but he's a hell of a player.
19: What have you seen on tape from the way Sam Darnold has played since coming back from injury?
17: He's had a couple picks, which I know has been documented, that, you know, allowed Washington to pull off that game. But you take those away, and Sam's been Sam. He makes some big plays with his arm. I mean, you can never count Sam out for a possible throw. I mean, he can be moving to the left, and you think there's no way he's going to be able to get the throw, and he does some weird arm angle thing that just shows you how elite of a talent he is. There's a reason he went third in the draft and could have been a first pick, and he's got that type of ability. He's shown it here in these last couple of games. I know he's going to get even better and better as he gets more back from his injury, and you can never go to sleep on his mobility either. I mean, he always can make plays from the pocket, and when he does that, he's a threat to run, and with his arm strength and keeping his eyes downfield, he's a threat to pull our defense up to stop him in the run and get a big play. So you always got to be on it with Sam.
18: Just a couple more minutes here with 49ers head coach Kyle Shanahan. Just one more on your offense here on Kyle Juszczyk and the loss of him this week. What's the hardest part of his job to replace?
17: Just how dependable he is. I mean, we take it for granted because how long Juice has been doing it and how he's always out there. But the amount of stuff we put on Juice's plate that never overwhelms him, we never even have to like work at it that much. He does it so well. And all these motions that and stuff that a lot of other teams don't do quite as much, it's because it's hard. And I forget that it's hard just because Juice makes it look so easy. So just doing that and giving other guys reps at it, you realize other guys, and this isn't against other guys, this is credit to Juice, but they just need more reps at it. It takes a little bit more time to get as coordinated at it and be on the angles and the snap points and things like that. And it also makes it a huge challenge when you're on the road and no one can hear a cadence. So not having Juice is a big deal, but I think the work that we've been doing this week, the guys have gotten better at it each day, and they should be good by Sunday.
18: And then last one for you. I know Nick Bosa not available this week. He was seen working out on a side field today, I guess, at practice. Is that the first thing? I mean, it's obviously the first thing towards getting him back on the field, but is he a guy that will need to do a lot more before getting back out there?
17: No, that's always Bosa with his routine. He's getting better each week. I don't think he's far from playing. So hopefully it'll be sooner than later. We'd love to get him out there before our bye week. Which I think is 3 games from now.
18: Yeah, next week, Washington, then Atlanta, then bye. Yeah,
17: so hopefully we can do that, but still too early to tell.
18: 49ers head coach Kyle Shanahan joins us each and every week. Kyle, good luck on Sunday, and we will talk to you next week, man.
19: Thanks, Kyle.
17: All right, guys. Good talking to you.
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2: I don't get it.
3: Smooth. I was smooth.
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3: 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You just got to impress her. 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
2: Okay, but how?
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15: Kittle gets a block from Brendel. Kittle is breaking free into space. George Kittle is racing. Hufanga on his heels, won't get there. Touchdown! 49ers!
14: Now the 4-0 Niners head to Seattle to... Wait a minute, do I have to really say this? Fine. The 49ers head to Seattle to face the champs.
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16: 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One, two, three. 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

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So many of you are trying to figure out how to beat the tax man, right? How to mitigate the taxes that you're going to owe on your IRA. Does it make sense to pay the tax now in lieu of no taxation later on? But the dirty little secret that all these YouTubers don't tell you is, where's the money coming from to pay the taxes? That's the challenge. But what do I think of a Roth? I love a Roth. 100% of mine and my wife's 401k contributions and catch-ups all go into the Roth at the company, as well as my son's. My sons also participate in Roth 401k. So do I like the strategy? Yes. Question is, how are we going to get there? How are we going to convert dollars? How are you going to mitigate the taxes? Starting point, in addition to having a conversation with me, is go to the website, O'DonnellFinancialGroup.com. Play with the numbers. It's 30 to 45 seconds. Should be able to get a feel for what's going on. And if your numbers are accurate, if you will, depending on what your age is now, and forecast it out when you're going to be required to take your RMDs in the future, we'll also share it with you a schedule of what your payments could look like. So again, it's a valuable tool to help you strategize, plan, consider for your future years. Now, also on the website, the IRA tax calculator is the thought bubble to the far right. To the far left is a real estate investing guide, probably the second most popular site or section of the site. Folks are tired. They're looking to retire from being a landlord. They're tired of the toilets, trash, and tenants. They want moonlight and canoes, right? They want that mailbox money. Not that anything comes in the mailbox anymore, but you know what I mean. I digress. Well, I used to sit next to a gentleman, very successful, and all I ever heard. Remember Microsoft Money? You used to always do like a cash register when you did a deposit. Money came in. His thing was always ching ching. But again, if you have a question about your personal financial life, you can visit the website, O'DonnellFinancialGroup.com. 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It is 100% complimentary, no cost, no obligation. And then also I have the retirement, the Little Red Book on Retirement for you also to download. Lots of tires to kick on the website if that's what that's your personality, so that you can learn about what may or may not be available to you through the website. Now, this is the hour that I'll talk about everything and anything in the world of personal finances, investment strategies, tax planning, estate planning, stock market, Social Security, real estate financing, long-term care, insurance. What about life insurance? Is it an investment? Is it an asset? Right? You understand the difference between those two? Or is it just another bill? If you own it, you have a question about it because you haven't heard from that life insurance salesman in God knows how many years, give me a call. Let's talk about it, because if there's a dollar sign in front of a number, I'm going to talk about it.
and I'm licensed to talk about it, so you're at least going to hear it from someone who has a little bit of experience with this. So, again, have a question, comment, let's hear it live and local, 866-496-2300 or online at O'Donnellfinancialgroup.com. Before I start talking numbers and get lost in the minutia, I did want to thank everyone who turned out to the event earlier this week down in San Jose. We have another event coming up on the 22nd. The 22nd in Walnut Creek. Space is also limited. Yeah, I mean, it was great conversations, right? Always going to be a question or two that it's not relevant to the group, which is why I do the show. So you can always call me to have that conversation. But again, a great event. We plan, I'm doing air quotes, we plan to do these all of next year. Again, we like to do the small group settings, but it's easier said than done. And these events are a full-time job. So as much as I say we're going to do them all of next year, I can't promise that we will do it consistently. Certainly, once this series is over, we have one coming up on the 22nd and then another one coming up on the 5th of November. We're going to be shut down until probably, we'll probably won't do anything until the beginning of March of next year. One of the reasons why is because one of my sons is getting married in February. So you know how that goes, right? One more off the payroll. But one of the questions that came through, or a couple of the questions that came through, one of the questions was, you know, everyone would rather wants to hear more about me. I'm not too sure why, because in my mind, it's about you and your money and how I can help you. But at a high level, been doing this for over three decades, as I alluded to. Been doing this for over three decades. Loans, investments, insurance. Started out on the real estate side of the ledger. Learned real estate. Learned buying and selling of properties. And then I transitioned over to the mortgage side. Learned how to finance things. And that was really where the light bulb went off for me. And as I was helping people with their debt financing, because that's what it comes down to, people started asking me to help them more and more with their personal financial lives. And it's kind of grown from there, and it's quite flattering. I've had my real estate licenses since the late 80s, my insurance and securities licenses since the mid 90s, and I want to say that we've had the solo investment advisor, the RIA, since the early to mid teens. And that's an entity. I mean, really, what that does is it comes down to an entity. For me, it was all about independence. I know you, the client, better than some corporate structure, and that's why I am an independent, because I have the universe of what's available to you, and no one is telling me how to help you. And that's my opinion, really, what it's all about. Now, am I versed in all kinds of products and services? Sure, you got to know what your quote unquote competition is doing, but that's how I help you. That's how I help you understand whether or not the strategy that you've employed is really the appropriate strategy for you, and or help you understand some of the potential pitfalls of the strategy that you may have employed. Again, it is what it is. You're here now. How do we help you navigate? Right? Stop and think about it. If you're
if you're that sailboat, and I'm not a sailor by any stretch of the imagination, but if you're out at sea and the wind's blowing against you, that's a headwind. So how do you attack, right? Conversely, if the wind's on your back, how do you attack, right? Again, this is where you're at. How can I help you? If I can, maybe I can't. But if you take advantage of my complimentary review, we will part friends. Can't guarantee that either. 866-496-2300 is the number. This past week, what do I think of the markets? Surprising, a lot of noise. I think if I wasn't paying attention, I would have thought, based on the noise, the markets were down. But all the major markets were up, including gold, while interest rates just got, I shouldn't say they got destroyed. When I think of interest rates, I think of 30-year fixed-rate mortgages, stuff, the strategies, instruments to help you maintain the family, all right? But all major indexes and gold were up. NASDAQ was up about 5/8. Dow was up almost a point. And the S&P 500 was up a point and an eighth. Gold was up also a point and an eighth. Oil was up slightly, about a quarter. Brent crude was up about 2% for the year. Interesting, the United States announced an agreement with Russia to ease sanctions in return for diesel. Diesel nationwide is about $6.20 a gallon in California, or about $8.10 a gallon. Oh, those taxes, huh? Oh, those taxes. What other news was there? 10-year is down about 4 bips. Closed at 5.25 round numbers after trading as high as 5.375 during the week. 30-year fix was down 3 bips to 5.6. After trading as high as 5.75. Treasury auctions in both maturities found solid demand. It was positive. Now, I think that really helped stabilize the market. 30-year mortgage continues to climb, though, up 12 bips to about 7.5%. About 7.5%. Fed minutes indicated the most FOMC participants see another hike this year. Fed Watch Tool says 85% chance of a hike in December. Pause on September, October, November. Wait to see what the numbers suggest and then make a decision in December, although the Fed doesn't have to do that. Interesting, that thing that I saw this past week, Norwest, which is the bank for Norway. Norway happens to have the most successful sovereign wealth fund. They own about 51% of U.S. treasuries, and the bank is suggesting to, I guess, Parliament or whoever the powers to be are over there, to reduce that all the way down to 21%. I think at its height, they had something like $290 billion of treasuries, and the this equity fund, this sovereign wealth fund, wants to reduce it to 21%, which would bring it all the way down. Now, it's a proposal, but again, sometimes you got to wonder, is the political mumbo jumbo affecting this decision? I can't see a sovereign wealth fund selling treasuries at a loss, because it would be logical to say, well, they're selling their underperforming or low interest rates, or they're going to buy back in, but that wouldn't be divesting themselves of treasuries by any stretch of imagination. And maybe the strategy is, as treasuries mature, they just let those treasuries, that money, roll off the balance sheet in form of a treasury, and they reinvest it in ABC widgets, right? I mean, again, that's logical from my perspective. It was just interesting that a NATO member, I need to double check that, NATO member would announce that. Again, there's always concerns about China owning us, but things aren't necessarily completely settled across the globe.
866-496-2300. We take a quick break. We come back. Let's keep talking money, because that's what I do. Stay tuned.

You may have heard the term fiduciary in the news recently. It's a term that has gained popularity as the regulatory environment continues to shift and evolve. But what exactly is a fiduciary? And why might someone choose to work with an advisor who holds themselves to a fiduciary standard? A fiduciary refers to a person or organization that is held to a higher standard of conduct and trust. It means that as financial advisors, we are ethically bound to act in your best interests, essentially putting your interests above our own. While the term has become more widespread lately, the concept is nothing new. Regardless of any regulatory body,

0: 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Listen, taking stock here. Summer's in the rear view. Kids are back in class. It's football season. 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
2: 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Not because I'm live, local, and very much unrehearsed, but because I can give you real practical advice when it comes to home ownership. Rental properties, 1031s, DSTs, IISTs, developing properties, building properties, life insurance products, the stock market, your workplace retirement plan. What about AMT or estate tax concerns? College funding, or just addressing the reality of getting older? So again, if you have a question of any of these, give me a call right here, right now at 866-496-2300. That's 866-496-2300. So some of the big news this week is also the cost of living increase for Social Security. Will it be 3.4, 3.5, 3.6? No one seems to be sure. We're not getting those leaks that are so popular or so pervasive, shall I say. Whatever it is, I'm sure Medicare is going to beat it with their increases. So just be aware. If you haven't done a budget lately, I know it's part of our complimentary review process, but if you haven't done a budget, again, an increase, a cost of living increase is great, but it's cost of living, it goes both ways. So just be aware. Just be aware of what exactly you're looking at, okay? Can you borrow from your IRA? Seems to be a popular question right now. The answer is no. You cannot borrow from your IRA. There are some strategies that will allow you to take money out of your IRA, and if you pay it back within 60 days, it isn't a taxable event. It's the 60-day rollover, and there's a deadline to that, okay? If you don't have that money that you took out, and if you were to do this is why I would highly recommend you don't have taxes taken out of it. But if you don't have the money put back in within the 60th day, it's a taxable event. Now, if you were to do this, take advantage of the strategy, the IRS allows you to do that. The question really comes down to, if you have taxes taken out, let's just say you take out $100,000. You have taxes deducted from that, so you net $80,000. But 60 days down the road, you want to put the money back in, or 30 days, whatever the time period is, you have to put the entire amount out. So if you've had money taken out for taxes, you're out of luck. You've got to fund the entire amount that you took out, including what you sent out to the tax man. So be aware of that strategy if you have any plans on it. Now, if you get 60 days down the road, and I'm assuming you're borrowing from your IRA because there's potentially a hardship,

Okay. If you find yourself in that situation after 60 days, then just make an estimated payment. Estimated payments are fairly easy to do from my perspective. You just go to the irs.gov, put in a quarterly tax payment. It's a little coupon. You write a check to the U.S. Treasury. On your memo line, you're saying what it's for, and you can keep up with taxes from that standpoint. You don't want to get hit with the penalties, the interest charges on the late tax payments in there. So just little things like that. Another thing I would just caution you on the 60-day rollover, remember there's only a once per year rule. So you can only affect a 60-day withdrawal from your account and pay it back once per year. The Treasury doesn't allow you to do it more than once per year. You have to wait an entire calendar year from the time that you affected that withdrawal in order to put that money or borrow again from your account. So just be aware of that. Now, and I hope this isn't your situation, but layoffs are a part of life. People lose their jobs. If you're over the age of 50, if you left some money in the account, so let's say you're between the ages of 50 and 59 and a half, okay? If you were to take money out of your 401k and you're in that age demographic, then you're not going to be liable for the penalty for early distribution if you left a certain amount of money in that 401k. Strategy we've employed in the past for people who say, "Hey, I'm getting laid off. I've got a bunch of money in my IRA, but I may take a sabbatical. I may take a year off. Figure out what your expenses are. Leave that amount of money in the account." I always will go longer because remember, we know what happens if you're over the age of 50, how long it takes to get a job again, right? So leave a certain amount of money. You're going to pay taxes on it as ordinary income. But you'll avoid paying that penalty. Remember, the penalty is 10% on a federal level, 2.5% on a state level. It adds up depending on how much money your burn rate is. Just be aware. I mean, these are the type of things that we want to have a conversation with you about if you were in the market to find a new financial advisor and you're trying to figure things out at this new chapter of life. Important for you to understand all of your options in there. Now, you can always borrow from the 401k prior to termination of service. Every plan's going to have, depending on the plan documents, how the plans were created, you may or may not have the ability to make payments on that 401k loan. So be aware of that. Check with your HR department. Hopefully they know. Worst case scenario, you have to call the record keeper. Think about the sponsor firm of the 401k. Ask them about what your options are if you wanted to borrow, and if you were to be laid off, what are the repayment terms? If you try to move the money out of the account, do they just take it out immediately? And does that create a taxable event? These are the things that you need to be aware of. Obviously, this whole AI boom, if you will, may not be beneficial for some people working. It may not be an issue, but again, you just have to understand what your options are, should you find yourself in this situation. So, if you want to have a conversation about that, 866-496 2300, 866-496-2300. And I probably should remind you that on the 22nd, that's the 22nd of October, we're going to be hosting an event over at Walnut Creek. So if you want to go to the website, look for the events tab at the top navigation bar, and then if you're interested, seating is limited. We'll confirm your registration. Again, it's small events. We want to have conversations when it comes to folks' personal financial lives. And if you are able to get in, bring questions. Bring questions. Think of it as another radio show,
right? Let's have a conversation. Your questions are going to spark or spur other other questions from others, and it's just a positive environment. Very well attended event down in San Jose this past week. You owe it to yourself. You owe it to yourself to get educated. 866-496-2300 is the number. That's 866-496-2300. We'll be right back, because that's what I do. I talk money.

0: my whole identity had been wrapped up in being a soldier. To have that so violently ripped from me when I was wounded, I was lost for a very long time. When Wounded Warrior Project came into my life, being around the other warriors, people that had similar experiences that I did, it was a game changer for me. Having King join the group, that was the beginning of a really good friendship.
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0: Well, you know the drill. Live show. If asked, I will answer. Not pre-scripted. Here to help you now. All you have to do is call 866-496-2300. That's 866-496-2300. Got nothing to hide. So if you have a question about loans, investments, insurance, real estate, your personal financial life, are you a small business owner like I am? Trying to understand what you should be doing next to catch up for retirement? Does it have a dollar sign in front of a number? Is there a dollar sign in front of a number? I believe I can help you. All you have to do is call 866-496-2300. That number does work 24 hours a day, 7 days a week. So if you're not necessarily comfortable calling a live local radio show host, you can always visit me online at O'Donnell Financial Group or simply call when the show is not on. Again, that number is 866-496-2300. I wanted, I attended a one-day conference up in Sonoma this past Wednesday. Yeah, Wednesday. A lot of the program was focused on alternative investments, the cryptocurrencies, real estate, private equity, private income. You know, I like you, am a consumer when it comes to new strategies and or solutions that may be appropriate for clients. And, you know, for the most part this year, I haven't really spent much time talking about the qualified opportunity zones. If you recall, a couple of years back, I took advantage of a qualified opportunity zone, took advantage of a couple qualified opportunity zones, and very, very beneficial to me. Ultimately, the profit I had in the property that I owned, I was able to take out the basis and then invest the profit. And although I had to pay the tax on the profit, the reality is I was able to invest said profit into a qualified opportunity zone. If I hold it for the next 10 years, and I'm, what, already 3 years into it, and my lifestyle hasn't been affected, all the profit from the gain and or income from said investment will be tax-free. Again, so the qualified opportunity zone is back. The new strategy is out. The hold is only 5 years. And it's attractive. It's attractive. Obviously, the properties have changed a little. The areas have changed a little. But this is going to be a function of it's any appreciable asset you could, in theory, invest in this qualified opportunity zone. One of the speakers likened it to a Roth, a different way of getting to a Roth IRA, because it's a 5-year hold time period. So very similar in strategies. But it's a way of getting your profit out of your current investment. And again, could be your could be classic cars, could be baseball cards, it could be your business. There's just a lot of different ways that you could, if it made sense for you, to create a tax-free income or profit for yourself down the road. Remember, if you're selling something, retiring, you're not dying tomorrow. You're going to be around for a while. Wouldn't it be nice to have some type of tax-free event in the future? Think about it. 866-496-2300. Do what James has done and give me a call. James, how can I help you?
1: James or Jim?
0: Jim. My Jim. Screen says James, but go ahead.
1: Okay, well, I go by either one. Thank you. Okay. Question is, I'm retired. My wife and I were retired, and we live in a home that's worth about $1 million, and we need to move for health reasons. Can't sell the house right now, so the next option is to buy the new home, rent the old one out. And then my question really becomes, is it better to at this point, finance with rates so stupidly high, or instead go to pulling out money from my retirement? I have it in stocks and quite a bit in California municipal bond funds. which I like a lot. Or you know,
0: really? Okay. So why can't you sell the house right now?
1: I don't have a good answer for that, but that's not an option. I don't know what to tell you. But right now, I don't think it's an option that I can sell it as quickly as we need to move.
0: Well, a bridge loan is going to be more expensive than the stupidly high rates that we're incurring right now. You know, look, the market right now is about 7.5% for a 30-year fixed-rate mortgage. Do you and your wife even qualify for that type of loan?
1: Yes, we do.
0: Okay. So if you qualify, you know, that approach is going to be cheaper than a bridge loan. If you were to take money out of the 401k, your retirement accounts, you're going to pay ordinary income tax, federal and state. So let's just say that's a third between the two. You know, you're just going to have to do the math with it. If you move and you take money out of the retirement account and you sell within 2 years, you know, you're going to have your homeowner's exemption, the $500,000 of profit. So you paid how much for the house when you bought it?
1: I paid $530 for it.
0: Okay. So you're not going to have a tax liability when you go to sell. So that might be a way of replenishing those funds, and the reality is I think I'd rather have, if California double tax free munis made sense, I think I'd rather have that in a taxable account than I would in a retirement account, from that standpoint. So then that money that's coming to you is going to be, you know, double tax free, so that's positive. Could affect your Social Security income, could affect Medicare, but again, that's a bridge we'll cross down the road. If you got to act fast, I mean, in theory, have you talked to a local institution about maybe a home equity line of credit on your home?
1: No, that's gonna be cheap. I didn't consider that an option, but.
0: Yeah, I mean, that may be a cheaper approach. You know, again, I haven't seen the most recent numbers on those. I mean, I could tell you by looking at the sheets right now, 7.5% is probably the market, if you will. But a bridge is probably going to be somewhere between 10 and 12. It's going to be a function of your debt to income, your loan to value, how much you need to borrow to buy this other property. But it can be done. Okay. I mean, if you're telling me you guys qualify, it can be done. So it's just, you know, you're going to, again, the goal is for you to get to a place where your health can improve and you can enjoy all these retirement accounts that you work so hard to save and get ahead. And if you pay a stupidly high rate for, I don't know, 1 year, 2 years, 3 years, whatever it is, it's all about your health and downstream. So it's a rounding error when it's all said and done, right?
1: I got it. One last question in reference to that. My original plan was to pull the money out of the California municipal bond funds. It's kind of a loan, you know, and then throw it back in when I did sell the house of the existing home. Problem with that is the bond market has tanked, as you well know. So the value, I'm basically guaranteeing or locking in a loss on the value of the bond sale. Follow what I'm saying?
0: Yeah, I understand what you're saying, but I don't think it's going to get better. You know, rates are going up.
1: No.
0: You know, and I've had this conversation, you know, we're big in notes. We like to do notes as opposed to doing bonds because from my perspective, bonds have as much risk as a stock and there's not the upside to it. Obviously, depending on what your tax bracket is, there's a tax equivalent rate, so that may be higher than what you're getting. But, I mean, it's what are your other options, right?
1: No,
0: I don't think rates are coming down anytime soon.
1: Excuse me, what was that?
0: Yeah, I said I don't feel like rates are coming down anytime soon, so I'm not sure. You know, you got to pick your poison here. Do you want to pay 10 to 12% on a bridge loan? Do you want to pay taxes on it and take a loss? I mean, you know, there's no good, there's no good option. You're gonna have to hold your nose and make a decision what feels best for you guys, what your best options are. I'd probably tell you start with a local bank, a credit union, to see what your home equity line options are. And then take it from there. Selling some of your positions could make sense. Get with your advisor, get with your tax person, just to see where it makes the most sense. And you're just going to have to, sketch it out to see what's the best approach. But it's a great question. Great question. Yeah, you're not alone.
1: I appreciate the advice. My biggest concern is if you feel like the bond market is not going to improve any, then I don't think it hurts me to sell at least some of the bond money and reinvest it down the road and similar,
0: Well, you could certainly chart it out. We may have been on a 25-year bull run with bonds, and party may be over. So we may be looking at a different cycle where interest rates are going up and up and up. This may be an era of limits. We all may be limited on what our options are, and there's going to be a lot of unhappy people when it comes to the stock market, because we may be also entering an era where the stock market may be in a particularly tight trading range or profit range, if you will, and that's just, you just have to be aware of it. But I appreciate the question. 866-496-2300 is the number if you want to jump in on the show. We'll take a quick break. When we come back, I'll keep talking money because that's what I do. Stay tuned. You're listening to me, Greg O'Donnell, on the Greg O'Donnell Financial Hour.

0: You may have heard the term fiduciary in the news recently. It's a term that has gained popularity as the regulatory environment continues to shift and evolve. But what exactly is a fiduciary? And why might someone choose to work with an advisor who holds themselves to a fiduciary standard? A fiduciary refers to a person or organization that is held to a higher standard of conduct and trust. It means that as financial advisors, we are ethically bound to act in your best interests, essentially putting your interests above our own. While the term has become more widespread lately, the concept is nothing new. Regardless of any regulatory body, we always work to represent you, to ensure that the financial advice we provide is objective and unbiased, and that your unique needs are always our primary focus. 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

0: Greg O'Donnell, loans, investments, insurance, real estate, your personal financial life. Does it have a dollar sign in front of a number? If it does, I believe I can help you. You want to pick up the phone like Jim or James did? Then give me a call right here, right now at 866-496-2300 is the number. That's 866-496-2300 is the number. Yeah, you know, Jim had certainly a great call. Interesting situation. You know, if I stop and think about it, I mean, here's your perfect example of why you want to run your numbers, right? Why you want to know what the impacts are. Certainly, we started with the house. We knew that Jim wasn't going to have a taxable event by selling his primary residence, was a positive. He's looking for money to buy a new home to move into once his current home is sellable. All right. So how do you do it? How do you go about that? And there are different strategies, no different than borrowing, right? If he thought he was going to be done in 60 days, doing the 60-day rollover strategy, but that wasn't going to work in Jim's situation. He's concerned about selling and losing upside. If you're selling an after-tax, a taxable, a brokerage account asset, again, what you're going to probably want to do is sell any and all losers that you may have in the portfolio to offset what it is that, or what amount of money you're going to need so that you can buy something. Leverage will work. It sounded from the call that he was in a situation where he had the income that he would qualify, because that's always a concern. Oftentimes with bridge financing, the higher the rate you have to pay, or the rate that you pay, is always a function of your, you know, I'm using air quotes here. I got to be on television, huh? The function of the rate's going to be a function of his cash flow, right? So folks who are a little bit gray when it comes to the ability to get financing, we will say conventional financing, get it from the banks, but we know how banks are. If you need the money, they generally don't lend it to you. If you don't need the money, they're more than happy to lend you the money, right? But it's true. I mean, stop and think about it. All right. You've been a good risk all your life. And the second that there's a particular hiccup in your life and you need some cash on hand, they don't want to lend it to you. The risk is too great, right? No different than insurance companies. It's the same game. And if you're not aware of the game, you're going to need to get with the game pretty quickly, right? You're going to have to get your head straight and figure this stuff out, because what are the forces that are going against you? You know, the forces are taxes, inflation, your own personal longevity. And the fact is nobody cares. Nobody cares about you. Even though you've been a valuable human, a human being, you've been a valuable citizen. So how do you best approach it? Well, you've got to, its onus is on you to know your numbers. You're running the business and the business is you. So you need to understand, you need to review your stuff. And if you have a personal financial advisor, great. That's a great first step. But you need to be aware of what's going on. I had a meeting in Walnut Creek this past week, and the taxes came up, and I had said, well, I'm thinking about taxes daily basis. Every action has a potential tax implication. You need to be aware of that. And one of the great things, and I've talked about this before, one of the great strategies that I think is underutilized because it's not mainstream enough. The second it becomes mainstream, the Treasury Department, the IRS, is going to try to figure out a way to shut it down, right? But tax direct indexing, tax loss harvesting, daily tax loss harvesting is something that, from an investment standpoint, works really well, right? The minimum's roughly $100,000, but it's a way of you being proactive in tax management when it comes to your assets, your after-tax investments, not your pre-tax, but your after-tax investments. So if you're not thinking about that and you haven't hired someone to be thinking about that, then you probably owe it to yourself to give us a call at 866-496-2300. But why don't we go to the phone lines again? Brian, how can I help you?
1: Good morning. Morning. So I'm planning on retiring in 2035, but maybe a little bit later, 2037 or 2038. And so I have half in like the SP 500, but the other half is in a 2035 Fidelity. And I'm wondering, should I think about maybe putting it in a 2040 just to be a little more aggressive?
0: Well, you're kind of a poor man's version of asset allocation. You know, it's the lazy approach. I'm not a fan of the target date funds. I guess if I'm a fan of any of them, I'm a fan of the Fidelity's approach to it. But you're putting money in every couple of weeks. You're 10 years out from retirement. So I think I would definitely be more assertive for you. I don't know all your options in the company plan that we're talking about. Personally, I'm in a 2065 fund because I'm investing every couple of weeks. I want to be assertive with my money. How old are you right now, Brian?
1: 51.
0: Yeah, I mean, look, you got 24 years before you're going to be forced to take the money out. I mean, again, I don't know your entire financial picture, but let's just say you aren't going to need to tap this money until you're 75. Then you have some time to let this money grow and marinate to be really something significant in the future. So I think I would be much more assertive. Again, this is, you know, over a telephone call on a radio. Don't know you well enough to say, you know, you should do this or do that. But you're from an asset allocation standpoint, the 2035 fund will own some SP 500. And if 50% of the account's already in it, you're overweighted there. For us asset allocation geeks like we are at Donald Financial Group, You all your eggs in that particular basket. Has it been a bad thing? No. But was it going to be the best thing for you going forward? Nobody really knows. It's going to work until it doesn't. So I'd be leaning towards something much more diversification. I'm assuming the fund, the record keeper, is Fidelity itself?
1: Yes.
0: Do you have access to a brokerage window?
1: I don't believe so.
0: Okay. All right. So I would ask your HR department if there's a brokerage window associated with your account. Generally speaking, the sponsor firms generally don't like to advertise that. They want you invested in their own particular funds because that's where they make their most money. But if you went out, if you had a brokerage window, you could in theory go out to the universe. There's going to be limitations, but you could probably build a better portfolio if you're so inclined. That's one of the things that we do for folks that are coming to us and they're still working is we if there's a brokerage window link, we often can help manage clients' accounts, build a better portfolio for you. So, but just to answer your question, as we're about to end this hour, I think I'd be much more assertive. Here's the problem. As that 2035 fund is, you have an overweight of bonds. What did we talk about with the earlier caller? I'm not a fan of the bond market right now. Interest rates are going up. You're going to start losing value depending on what the duration is. So going out further, 2050, 2055, you're going to have less bond market exposure. If we're in a bad bond market for the next 25 years, it's going to be problematic for you. So you just want to think that one through. All right, but I appreciate the phone call. 866-496-2300 is the number. That's 866-496-2300. 866-496-2300. Coming up on the other side of the hour, what to do with your money and much, much more. 866-496-2300 works 24 hours a day, 7 days a week. If you go to the website and hover over the events tab in the navigation bar, you'll be able to see register for our upcoming events on October 22nd in Walnut Creek or November 5th in San Rafael. The seating is limited. But, you know, it's all about the art and science of financial planning. You know, overcoming some of the challenges that we all grew up with. You know, do you have a particular bias about money? When we come back, we'll keep talking money. Stay tuned.
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16: Michaels, welcome to the show. I'm your host, Kenny Michaels. It is great to be here today. Can you tell I got Red Bull in my veins? Holy smokes, what a week it's been. Ladies and gentlemen, welcome to the show. All right, before I go crazy, I'm going to turn the phone lines on. The number here to get me live is 888-961-0222. Again, 888-961-0222. The amazing and incredible Wendy is on phones today. So call up, be nice to her, please. She does an outstanding job. So she's handling the phones today, 888-961-0222. Join me on Instagram. You can go to Instagram and be my follower. I've got thousands of them, and everybody's joining the journey, which is exciting as hell. I'd love for you to be a follower. Go to Instagram. You'll find me. Just type in Striking Gold with Kenny Michaels, all one real long word, and become a follower. I'd love to have you. Same thing with Facebook, by the way. So go ahead and do that, too. And you can also watch this show live right now on YouTube. If you want to watch me do this show, you'll see the good-looking Brad Pitt, sexiest guy on radio, precious metals guru, Kenny Michaels. You can go to YouTube and watch me do it now. You can type in Striking Gold with Kenny Michaels and see this show live. Welcome to the show. Hello, hello, hello. Let's go. Okay. I have a big announcement to make. If you've bought gold, buy more. Now, if you haven't moved your retirement account yet into gold, here it comes. The Washington Examiner said Trump's paradigm shift is to revalue gold. I'll say it again. Trump's paradigm shift is to revalue gold. Thank God. We've been all waiting for this. Now listen to this. Right underneath it, it says, to ensure American economic security for the next 250 years and beyond, Trump and his team, led by Treasury Secretary Scott Bessent, are now ready to think out of the box. Here we go. The precious metals journey is on. Here we go. And we're going to talk on this show about, I've had probably, I'm going to say almost 100 people have reached out to me in the last month from this show and all said the same thing and asked me to address something. So what the hell, I'm going to address it now. They said, Mr. Michaels, I'm nervous and I don't know what to do. There's a lot of people like that. I'm nervous and I don't know what to do. What they mean is, do I get out of stocks? Where do I go if I get out of stocks? What do I do? I'm scared. Things are uncertain in the world. What do I do? Okay. Listen carefully, ladies and gentlemen. You cannot wait it out for things to get better in a casino. Right? I mean, think about it. You can't wait it out for things to calm down in a casino. because the House always wins, right? So what do you do? Even if you don't really want to go to gold anyway. And then when things do settle down, you can always go back to stocks if you choose to. You can always do that, although you won't because of the tax benefits. But I'm just saying, you always can go back. But somehow, some way, until things settle down, what do? Ladies and gentlemen, you go to gold because that way you're out of the market. Listen, I'm going to share something personal. You know that I talk a lot about my own personal life here, okay? So on this show, talk about my grandson. By the way, I'm going to be a grandpa for the second time. I found out May the 7th, the baby is due. I am praying to God for a little girl. I have five boys and a grandson. Can you imagine? I got a basketball team and one on the bench. but the point is I would love a little girl more than you would ever know in your life. Anyway, doesn't matter. Just hear me out. Am I nervous about what's going on in the world? I am. Putin is making a lot of unnecessary noise. I have a friend just came back from Europe. We had dinner the other night. He said all of Europe is nervous as hell about Putin, about what's happening with the dollar. People all over the world are nervous. Am I nervous? I am. However, am I nervous financially? No, because I'm in gold. I'm okay. I'm comfortable financially with my IRA because I'm in safety. So I'm good there. I'm nervous about other things, sure. But if you're nervous about the stock market, if you don't feel comfy, then it's time to go. Always go with your gut. If your gut tells you, you know, things are getting a little hairy and I'm not feeling comfortable, then move into comfortableness. And that's gold. Now, Trump's paradigm shift. This is according to the Washington Examiner. Trump's paradigm shift is to revalue gold. And now him and his team, led by Secretary Scott Bessent, are now ready to think out of the box. That's exciting as hell. Let's go. If you bought gold, buy more. If you haven't, time to do it. Time to move the 401k. Time to move the IRA. Rolling Stone magazine said Trump was fantasizing. Listen to this. All right, get your dirty minds out of the gutter. That's not what I was talking about. Trump was fantasizing about dipping the Iwo Jima statue in all gold. And you ready for this? Money Week just came out and said gold is on crack. Silver is set to soar. Gold is on crack. That means it's wild. And silver set to soar. Amy Gower, who works at Morgan Stanley, said silver to 120. Waha! Fabulous. Silver to 120. Well, of course. China's creating a silver shortage. All right. Get your retirement account into gold and silver. If you're nervous, why continue to be nervous? Why? 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And I, the good-looking Kenny Michaels, will help you. Everybody's nervous. You're not by yourself. Everybody's nervous. The whole world's nervous right now. There's a nervousness going on. Some people think we're on the verge of a World War III. Okay, Putin's making noise against NATO countries. People are seeing the dollar very weak. People are seeing taxes going up. People are seeing cost of goods going up. And seniors are the most affected. So what do? You're at a loss. You're not at a loss. Take the bull by the horns. Move out of volatility. Move into safety and stay put. When things settle down, you can always go back. There's no law that says if you move to gold, you got to be in gold forever. But get out of the casino right now because you can't wait it out in a casino. It's impossible. The house always wins. right? So the amount of people that reach out to me who say, Mr. Michaels, I don't, my IRA is sitting there doing nothing. My inherited IRA is sitting there doing nothing. My old 401k is sitting there doing nothing. Folks, it's not going to get any better. It's not going to get any better. Stop being so emotionally tied to your little financial guy. It's stupid. It's ridiculous. Because he can't help you. He cannot help you. Because he can't offer the safety that Golden Crest Metals will offer you. That's why I say go there. 888-406-6222. That's their number. 888-406-6222. Or, of course, kennysgoldquiz.com. All right, the number to get me live here in studio right now, you can ring up the phone line if you got questions about moving to gold. Maybe you are nervous. Maybe things are getting scary with your retirement account or your money in the bank. Everybody's getting financially nervous. I'm seeing it everywhere, everywhere. Call me here. Let's talk about it. 888-961-0222. The amazing Wendy's on phones. Ring up the phone line now, okay? All right. Now, look, there's a new survey out that says Americans' new fear is working till you die. That's the new fear in America for senior people. When I say senior people, I'm talking about you, 50, 58, 59 and a half and older. I'm 64. I'm nervous. Now, I will say this. Because I'm in gold, I don't have to work till I die. If I choose to work till I die, that's one thing. But because I'm in gold and because I've killed it in my IRA in gold, because I have the right products, product matters. You hear me say that all the time. Product matters. Because I have the right products in my IRA that I can put the same products in your IRA, by the way. But the point is because I have the same products, I'm not going to have to work till I die. But that's because I'm in gold. If I was in the stock market right now, I'd shoot myself. Truly. I would drive myself crazy. There's so much nervousness going on. People are short-tempered. I talked to people on the phone, and I had a husband and wife on the phone the other day. They were talking about moving her old 401k, and they started going at it on the phone. And I became Dr. Phil. I was like, okay, I'm Dr. Phil. Hey, hey, hey. I was turning into a marriage counselor. I'm like, whoa, slow down. Have a glass of wine. Slow down. Don't get mad at each other. But that's what's out there now. Everybody's stinking nervous. All right, this is Dr. Phil.

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2: 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This is Striking Gold. 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And by the way, call Golden Crest Metals. They'll do it as well. 888-406-6222. All right, let's go to the phones. We're going to go to line two. We're going to go to Rod. Rod, good morning and congratulations for being our gold miner.
3: Good morning, Kenny, and I'm pretty excited about this.
2: Well, good, good. Well, Rod, I'll tell you what, a tough thing for me to do is to shut my mouth, but I'm going to do that, and I'm going to let you tell your story and your journey, and go ahead, have at it, young man.
3: Well, I've been listening to you for a couple of years now, and you were with another company, but you convinced me when you were with that company, and I stayed with you. I transferred over, and I've made several transactions with you, and all your advice and everything has been good, and I've gone with it, and all I have is good things to say about you and Golden Crest Metals and what you do for people out there. And if they would get the inclination to even have a chance to invest a little bit with you, I think it's a good move.
2: Well, let me ask you this. What made you want to buy gold?
3: I kind of had a little cash set aside, and then after listening to your show and seeing gold grow and silver grow and stuff like that, I said, you know what, it's fine. So I did it, and I've probably invested with you about five times now for right around $50,000, and I've been happy with every investment. Your team has been good. They've been spot on. If there was an issue with delivery, they were right there, told me, hey, it's going to be delayed or it's not or whatnot. 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
2: And you ended up getting, from what I understand, about $5,000 in free silver. And these people who get free silver off my show, everybody gets free silver. Anybody who reaches out and I help gets free silver. The great thing about the free silver is the smart thing to do is to never cash it in. Just hang on to it. Because now we got Amy Gower from Morgan Stanley saying silver to 120. We've got Money Week saying gold's on crack and silver set to soar. So when you get free silver, hang on to it. And I know you got about $5,000, so congrats on that. All right, well, listen, obviously, Rod, you're no fool. You see what's going on in the world. Everybody does. We read all the financial articles. Things are getting a little scary in the world right now, actually probably more than a little. There's a lot of nervous people out there, bud. Is there any advice you would give to somebody?
3: I would say, diversify, okay, have a little bit here, a little bit there and whatnot, but look at the trends and see what's going up and see what's promising in the future, because I'm like you, Kenny, I'm a senior, okay? I don't have time to wait. I'm not 20 years old anymore.
2: That's it.
3: So I think the diversification and having a plan for your family or your loved ones and your, whoever you're going to leave your assets to is important. And so building that at an older age, I think, is important in that.

0: I think that's where I'm at, is diversification.
1: That's it. That's it. And that's probably one of the smartest things that anyone's ever said on this show. Leaving a legacy, diversifying, but make sure you pay attention to where the world is going and where are we as a country going. And we're going to gold. And Trump's got a paradigm shift, a plan now to revalue gold. So that's exciting. Well, listen, for being this week's gold miner, you're obviously getting a case of Omaha steaks coming to your front door. And let me tell you, in that box are filet mignon wrapped in bacon. There's chicken breasts. There's Omaha steak ground beef hamburger patties. There is also some hot dogs. I didn't even know Omaha Steak made hot dogs. Anyway, they have hot dogs. And and I think there's a little cake in there or something, too, from what I heard. But anyway, enjoy that. I'm glad we were able to help you, bud. And, couldn't happen to a nicer guy. Okay, brother?
0: Well, I'll tell you what, Kenny. It's not over. I'm not done. I'm following you and investing in your advice. And so far, so good. Everything's been great. And like I said, man, you, your people, and your positive affirmations is what keeps me listening.
1: Well, I appreciate it. Thanks, buddy. Have a great day, all right? And God bless.
0: All right. Take care, King. Thank
1: Bye-bye.
0: You.
1: Bye-bye. You're welcome. Bye-bye. All right. The number to get me live, 888-961-0222. 888-961-0222. That is the number to get me live. Did you hear what he said? He said, pay attention to what is going on. Our own president has a plan to revalue gold, according to the Washington Examiner. Now, that last caller said you need to have a plan. You do need to have a plan. At some point, it's not about how much can I make. And you've heard me say this. It's about how much can I keep. People are getting slaughtered. When I say slaughtered, I mean slaughtered. People are getting slaughtered when they pull money out of their retirement account because Uncle Sam takes the money. I get complaint after complaint after complaint. And I don't mean this the way it's going to come out. So please understand, I'm just very direct. It's very tough to feel sorry for someone who has an option in front of them to fix what they're upset about and don't do it. It's one thing if you have no option. Well, then that sucks. But you do. You have to stop feeding the government money. You have to start thinking about you. Now I'm going to share something with you. The midterms are around the corner. Okay? And they may or may not go the way you want them to go. And if the seats in the House and the seats in the Senate change, and blue becomes the popular color, Trump becomes a lame duck president. You understand that, right? Which means anything he tries to do is not going to go through. And the battle is on. And I'm going to give you one more bit of information that I'm not going to share till we get back from our break, because I want to keep you riveted. I don't want you to touch the radio dial, because what I have to say to you is going to open your eyeballs to what you better be doing with your money, and you better do it quickly. The fact that Money Week says, even when gold's dipped down, Money Week says gold is on crack. What does that mean? Gold is on crack. I guess it means it's like crazy wild, right? Because I don't do crack, but I guess if you're on crack, you're crazy wild, right? Is that what it is? You're on crack? I don't know. Anyway, and silver is set to soar. Amy Gower from Morgan Stanley says silver to 120. Wow, crazy. All right. 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

0: 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All right. Well, welcome to the show. I'm Kenny Michaels, and here we go. So, there's a chance that in 2028, we may see a change in the White House. Well, we know there's going to be a change in the White House because Trump can't run again, right? But you do know that when the Democrats want to tax retirement accounts, they want to tax what's called unrealized gains. I've talked about this before. An unrealized gain is when your retirement account goes up, you don't take it out, but you're taxed on that increase. That's a bunch of BS as far as I'm concerned. If they get in, you're getting a root canal and a colonoscopy at the same time. Because they get you when you're going, they get you coming in and they get you going out. Now, whether you'll be in the dental chair on your side, try to picture this now, because you got to get the colonoscopy, but you got to get the root canal. Or whether you're in a hospital bed on your side and the dentist is next to the hospital bed, I don't know how they're going to work it out. But I hate a root canal and I hate a colonoscopy. And to get both at the same time, hell no. That's why you go to gold. Because once you go to gold, the numbers change. Remember I said about a month ago or 5-6 weeks ago, Trump said, he who holds the gold makes the rules. That's right. If you're in the stock market, then you play by their rules. If you're in gold, they play by your rules. And when you're a senior, you've earned your stripes, you've paid your dues. It's now your way or the highway is how it should be. And you got to take care of you first. All right, we're going to go to the phones. We got a gentleman who has a very good question, by the way. Let's go to line three. We're going to talk to Bruce in Roland Heights. I believe that's in California. Bruce, welcome to the show.
1: Yes, it is. Good morning.
0: Good morning. How are you today, sir?
1: I'm doing good. I've been listening to you for the last couple of weeks, and, you know, I'm interested in getting some gold, but I'm not really sure. I got a 457 plan, and if I pull that money out, aren't I getting taxed on that when
0: okay,
1: I pull
0: so that's
1: out?
0: A great question. First of all, how old are you?
1: I'm 62.
0: Okay, perfect. So you don't pull it out of the account. Okay. What you do is okay. you can take the four. Well, wait, let me back up. Is this from your current job by chance?
1: Yes, it is.
0: Okay. And you're still contributing to it, right?
1: Yes.
0: Okay. So you're not going to want to move the whole thing. We'll move a good chunk of it, but you don't want to move the whole thing because you want to keep it open because your employer's contributing. And that's free money and you're contributing. So we want to keep it open. Right. But to answer your question, you're not going to pull the money out, Bruce. What you're going to do is you're just going to roll it over. Okay. And the rollover is tax-free, penalty-free. You're going to roll that money over from a 457 plan to a self-directed IRA. That's what we do for you at no charge. And then we help you roll it over. When you do a rollover, it's a tax-free, penalty-free event. Okay, so you're not going to be taxed. Okay, and then what okay. happens is once the money goes into your new IRA, then you and I will get on the phone together and I'll educate you on the best products to own and you'll be on your way to one hell of a journey, especially with Trump now having a paradigm shift to revalue gold. So, and also keep in mind, and you may not know this, most people don't, Bruce, that your 457 is an uninsured account. People don't know that, but when you have a retirement account from your current job, that's an uninsured account. The minute you move it into a self-directed precious metals IRA, you're insured. So that's a big factor as well, especially with what's going on in the world and so many companies having financial trouble. So, Bruce, you got two options.
1: Okay.
0: You got two options. You can either call Golden Crest Metals at the 888 406-6222. Whoever answers that phone can help you. They're not as good looking as I am, but they can help you. Or you can have my knowledge and my looks, and I can help you personally if you just go to kennysgoldquiz.com, and I'll call you when I'm done on the radio today. Okay?
1: Okay. So another question is, I can roll this over while I'm continuing to work?
0: Yes, you can, because you're over the age of 59 and a half. Once you have a retirement account from a current job, in order to move it, you have to be 59 and a half or older. But we're not going to move the whole thing because you're still contributing, right? So we don't want to move it all. We want to leave some money in there. We just want to be very careful what you leave in paper. Paper's a disaster. Physical assets are the way to go. So you want the bulk of it moved, but you got to leave something there. And I'll work with you on that. That part's easy. Okay?
1: Okay.
0: All right. So either
1: go to...
0: Just go to kennysgoldquiz.com, and you'll see the good-looking Brad Pitt of Precious Metals right on the screen there, sir.
1: So is that K-E-N-N-Y-S?
0: Yeah, K-E-N-N-Y-S-G-O-L-D-Q-U-I-Z, all one real long word, kennysgoldquiz.com. Fill out the information, takes a second, only a couple questions, and then it'll come to my email. When I'm done on the radio today, sir, you'll get a call directly from me, okay?
1: Okay, I will do that. Thank you so much.
0: All right, buddy, thanks for calling in. God bless. Bye-bye. All right, the number to get me live, 888-961-0222. I'm Kenny Michaels. This is Striking Gold. So I have a story to tell you. Someone told me there was a priest and a politician, and apparently they were killed in a car accident. And when they went up to the pearly gate, St. Peter opened it up and let them in and turned to the both of them and said, follow me, I'll show you your living quarters. And so he opened up the first room or house, or what do you want to call it, and it was a modest two-bedroom place. A living room and a kitchen and a bedroom. Nothing spectacular. And he turned to the priest and he said, this is for you. So the priest put his stuff in there, and St. Peter took the politician with him to his house. The politician's thinking, if that's what the priest got, oh boy, what am I going to get? Right? Like, I'm going to get some tent or some shack. Well, St. Peter takes him to this mansion with servants and a butler and just like this enormous mansion. He turns to the politician and he says, this is where you're going to stay. The politician is blown away and he says, St. Peter, if you don't mind me asking, I don't understand. Why would you give the priest the little two-bedroom place and here I get this mansion? St. Peter says, well, we got tons of priests here. Well, we never have a politician. Anyway, all right. Anyway, that's the story of the day. All right, I'm Kenny Michaels. This is Striking Gold. So, hear me out. Everybody's calling for silver to triple. Look, I don't care if gold goes up. Yeah, I think what Trump is doing is going to push the price of gold through the roof. It's going to push silver through the roof. Everybody thinks so, and I think so. Everybody thinks so. But right now, the nervousness people have is becoming overwhelming. I hear it in grocery stores. I hear it at car wash. I hear it at a restaurant. I go into some restaurants that I frequent in the Los Angeles area, and sometimes there's hardly anybody in there. And they know me, and I'll go in, and they'll say, Mr. Michaels, welcome. I say, thanks. So where is everybody? I don't know. People are getting nervous about spending money. I too, ladies and gentlemen, am a senior, and I too am nervous. The difference between my nervousness and your nervousness is this. I'm not nervous about my money for my future because I'm in gold. So that's a part of it that I'm comfortable in that regard. So I put that aside. I'm nervous for my grandchildren. I'm nervous for my children. I'm nervous for where the world's headed. I don't want a root canal and a colonoscopy at the same time. Nobody does. I don't even want one of them. Never mind both of them. Okay? So I'm nervous with where we're headed. Yes. I'm going to give you some numbers, and these are very round numbers. These are not to the penny. In the last, I want to say 6 or 7 days, do you realize the Dow Jones has dropped almost 3,000 points? But it didn't do it in one shot. It was 200 here, 300 here, 500 here, 600 here, 200 here, 400 here. Next thing you know, we were almost at 54,000 at the Dow. We're now barely at 51. So if you're seeing that your retirement account is going nowhere, there you go. That's why. Your retirement account when you're in stocks is having what we call the hairy chest syndrome. You know when you put a Band-Aid on a hairy chest and you have to take the Band-Aid off, there's only two ways to do it. You either rip it off. Well, that would be a 3,000-point drop in one day of the stock market. Bam! But that didn't happen. Instead, what they're doing is they're ripping the Band-Aid off the hairy chest, but they're ripping it off slowly. Ow, ow, ow, ow, ow, ow, ow, ow, ow, ow, ow, ow, ow, watch it, ow, ow, ow, stop! That's what's going on. Your account is in an ow, ow, ow, ow, ow, ow, ow type of an account. A little here, a little more, a little more, a little more, a little more. Ow, ow, ow, ow. But at the end, you're down. At the end, you're not going anywhere. Newsflash. Nobody in the country, basically, could retire on a retirement account anywhere in this country of a couple $100,000. You're dreaming if you think so. Because what you're not figuring in your retirement account is what happens when you turn 73 and you got to start yanking money out. The government gets a chunk of that. So you really have less. You may have 250, you may have 300, but guess what? You don't when it comes time to living on it because the government's taking their share. That's why you go to gold. As I said earlier, a 67-year-old guy with a $2 million 401k found out that his required distribution is going to trigger a $400,000 tax bill. I'm disgusted by that. If this 67-year-old man worked his tail off for God knows how long and built up an account, sure, I understand it's pre-tax. He should pay some tax, yes. $400,000 at 67 years old is disgusting. It's disgusting. Now, he can lower that by a hell of a lot by moving to gold. That's the benefit. And if you're trying to wait out the nervousness, if you're trying to say, well, I'm just going to wait this out till things get better, nothing wrong with that. But wait it out in safety. Wait it out in a safe haven. That's gold. You don't wait it out in the casino. I said this in the beginning of this show. You don't wait it out in the stock market because you don't know when the uncertainty is going to come to an end. You don't know when things are going to stabilize. Could be tomorrow, could be in a week, could be in a month, could be in 10 years. You don't know. In the meantime, get the hell out of harm's way. Okay, because that is where you want to put your retirement account currently, for sure. It doesn't mean you can't go back. Listen, I'm going to say this to people, and I hope this helps. Gold is like a financial seatbelt. I thought about this. You don't put a seatbelt on because you know you're going to crash, right? Because if you knew you were going to crash, you'd put on a helmet, right? I don't see anybody driving in cars with a helmet. You don't put the seatbelt on because you're going to crash. You put the seatbelt on because you don't know what's around the corner. And right now, I've been asked on this show to address all these people that are asking me, talk about people that are on the fence that don't know what to do. If you don't know what to do, if you're not comfy, it's time to go. Simple. Go with your gut. If you're feeling uneasy about where your money is, you do have an option. You can move into safety and then wait it out. And at least you're in God's money. At least you're in real money. At least you're in low volatility. low tax, and high growth. And you sit there and you wait it out. And if your financial advisor's feelings got hurt, oh well, get him a hanky for Christmas. I don't know what to tell you. You don't stay in disaster for someone else. You don't do that. That's poor investing, poor money management. So call Golden Crest Metals. They'll help you. 888-406-6222. I'll give it to you again. 888-406-6222. That is their number. Or, like I said, you can go to kennysgoldquiz.com and fill out the information, and I will help you. Okay? All right. The last thing I'm going to really want to spend some time on here is money in the bank. So there are people that are coming into money, whether you inherit it, whatever. You're coming into a windfall of money. And the first thing people do is they run to the bank. Why would you go to the bank? Why do you go to the bank? And then the bank convinces you to get a CD. That just cracks me up. CDs are a joke. Gold is outperforming interest rates on CDs. Silver's outperforming it. And at the end of the year, when your CD is up, you're going to get a tax form. And then you got to pay tax on the stupid little money you earned. It's dumb. While the gold is sitting in your home and the silver sitting in your home and it's going up in value, guess what? There's no tax form. It sits there in your safe at home and you're making money. The best part of taking your cash and putting it into silver and gold is something else. It's called a legacy. See, when you have money in the bank and you die, your heirs, whoever that is, your children, your grandchildren, whoever it is, take your death certificate. They go into the bank and they say, hey, my dad died and I am next in line here. Here's his death cert and I'm here to take the money out. And right behind you when you go in the bank, you don't see him, but he's there, is a guy named Uncle Sam. And he's much shorter than you, so you don't even see him. He's like a little tiny, what do they call those? Like a little person. A short people got, anyway. Yeah, you know, these little tiny dwarf little thing guys down, whatever. And what happens is you go to the teller and say, hey, my dad died and I'm next in line. Look, I want to take all the money out. And this little voice from down by your shins puts his hand up on the counter where the teller is and goes, me too. Me too. And then the little voice says, give me more than you give him. And the teller says, who's that other voice? And he says, it's me, Uncle Sam. That's right. Uncle Sam is with you. How comforting is that? But if you put your money in gold and silver and it sits in your safe at home and you die, your children come into your house, eat your food that you left in the fridge, right? Raid your pantry, go through your stuff. And then when they open the safe, there's no, me too. That doesn't happen anymore. Me too is locked out. It all goes to your kids with no government involvement. That's the beauty of it. Okay? So, when you invest in gold and silver, there's more than just you benefiting. If you inherit a retirement account, same thing. If you inherit a retirement account, you've got to drain that sucker within 10 years. And what does that mean? Well, that means you got to take money out. And there you are again. Hey, how you doing? How you doing? I get a piece of that IRA, you know. That's what the government says. But if you move to gold, all of a sudden, you don't hear that little voice so much anymore. Okay? That's why you move to gold, period. Yes, it's true. There are perks in moving to gold, besides the safety, besides the privacy from the government, besides the legacy. Yes, there are perks. We got a president whose paradigm shift is to revalue gold. to ensure American economic security for the next 250 years and beyond. Trump and his team, led by Secretary Scott Bessent, now ready to think out of the box. That's what it said on the Washington Examiner. Money Week says gold is on crack, silver set to soar. Morgan Stanley, silver to 120. Americans' new fear, they're going to work till they die. 64% of Americans worry about running out of money. Newsflash! You cannot run out of money if you're in gold. Cannot run out of money if you're in gold. Cannot run out of money because gold has never gone to zero. Can't run out of money. 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Don't forget, follow me on Facebook and Instagram. Striking Gold with Kenny Michaels. Listen, thanks for making me a part of your day today. Love you. I'm Kenny Michaels. This is Striking Gold. Have a great day. We'll see you next week. God bless.

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9: You got Murph and Marcus back at full strength. John, big week, big win over the Broncos last Sunday. Big game Sunday in Seattle, even though it's October. I guess I say, first of all, good morning. And second of all, I'd say, is it a big game? Is it too early to call it a big game, John? How are you?
13: Hey, John.
14: Hey, guys. Absolutely not. It is a big game. First of all, they all are. We only play 17, and so they all are really big. It's a division game. It's a division game against the reigning Super Bowl champs, and so for all those reasons, it's a really big game. I think that's really been a hallmark of this team is that we've approached each and every week as a big game, which it is. But that's hard. Human nature kicks in, and it's hard not to go up and down based upon your opponent. And I think this group has been extremely mature, extremely focused, and had a really tough mindset of doing that, and that's why we've had the success we've had thus far. We understand it's just a start, and we just got to keep going and doing the things we've been doing to be successful, and obviously know that it's heightened against a team as gifted as this team is, as tough a mindset as this team has that the Seahawks do.
9: You are listening to John Lynch, and he's on KMBR AM and KMBR FM, San Francisco, the sports leader at Cumulus Media Station on the UMA guest line. John, I do want to focus most of this on Seattle and have fun talking, but just a little look back and maybe linking the two. Can you guys muster a Dre Greenlaw versus Denver level of energy for the Seahawks? John, you're 57 was pretty high. What was your view of all that?
14: Well, I've been there, and I've been there going back to Tampa. I didn't have any bones to pick with Tampa, but when you play them, it's just like it's emotions come out, and players typically, if they can channel all that energy, they typically play really well. So I had an idea that Dre would be on a heater, and he was, and I think those things happen. I remember it. I went back to Tampa and I played really well. There's just an energy you want. It's like playing against your family. Now Dre, I think this feels like family to him, and things happen during free agency. Things happen when you leave a place. But can you channel that into going and playing well? And that's exactly, Dre was all over the field. And he was arriving with bad intentions. It was fun to watch, and was really proud of Dre. I think Sean Payton, he handled that well. There's a number of ways you could have. I remember doing something very similar, and it wasn't even against my old team. During free agency, the one year I really hit free agency, the Chargers, when my hometown asked me, and they weren't a good team at the time. Was back the Drew Brees. They had just drafted Phillip Rivers. And A.J. Smith, their GM, their owner, asked me to get on a recruiting call. Their head coach, Marty Schottenheimer, was a big fan of mine, had been, and they're recruiting me. And A.J. Smith, the GM at the time, says, guys, I appreciate, Dean, their owner, hey, getting John on. But we've had a mantra this offseason, younger, faster. John doesn't fit that. And the owner was livid. Marty was livid. The call ended. But during that game, every time I'd make a tackle, I was finding A.J. Smith and pointing at him. I don't think as many cameras then. And so I didn't get fined, but I should have. Because every time I made a tackle, I was pointing at A.J. Smith. And I said, younger, faster. How about better? I've been there.
13: Mm-hmm. Well, John, even beyond just this past weekend against the Denver Broncos, when you guys reconnected with Dre Greenlaw this offseason, was that something you guys noticed, that maybe he was coming back to San Francisco / Santa Clara with that chip on his shoulder mentality of having something to prove after what happened last year in Denver?
14: I think so. I mean, competitors are always looking for something to prove. The best players that I ever played with, the best competitors, some hide it more than others, but there's always a chip on your shoulder that somebody's doubting them. And there's just a quest to want to be great at something. And so when you combine all those things, and Dre's got a fire that burns. You can see it with the way he, aside from just being incredibly talented, this guy is a tremendous competitor. We call him Mike Tyson for a reason. He's a ferocious competitor, and it's great to have him on our side.
15: I didn't know you guys called him Mike Tyson.
14: Well, yeah, Kyle likes calling him Tyson because there's just a lot of – he's very compact and explosive, and he delivers knockouts. I mean, who could ever forget being at Seattle in 19 when he makes the tackle on the one-inch line, one of the greatest plays I've seen. And, yeah, there's a ferocity and a violence to which, you know, he plays the game of football that's really fun to watch.
15: Awesome. John Lynch, of course, you here on the UMA guest line, of course, 49ers Seahawks is all we're talking about, 125 kickoff. On the leader up in Seattle, you will be without number 44. And it's been a long time since we could say that. I believe 2022 might have been the last game he missed. Kyle Juszczyk, if you could kind of, in this answer, tell us, A, how he's doing, and B, how big of an adjustment is this going to be for you guys? I mean, is it, you guys are going to have to kind of reinvent some things without him?
14: Well, first of all, he's doing very well. And we all are extremely grateful for that. That, to me, to my eye, had ACL written all over it. It did not look right. And it speaks to Juice's, you know, toughness, his you know, physical prowess, the way all the hard work he's put in, and also his instinct. I think Juice is, you know, a really aware player of what's around him. And for him to not be able to see that guy, but to feel someone and pull his leg out of there at the last second, you know, I think that's probably what saved him and why it's you know, more of a short-term thing than what could have been. You know, as to what he means to us, he means a lot. Like, you know, sometimes we think of things when grading players like factor grade, you know, the opportunities they get, how many times do they make the play? And Juice's factor grade, like, is off the charts. And, you know, almost every time we go to him, he comes through, and he comes through in a big way. But there's so much nuance to his game, the way we motion him, that's hard to do. The change of direction and then being able to see things on the move, you know, things get muddy in there, but Juice can always, and you tell halfbacks oftentimes, let the fullback be your eyes. And Juice is a guy, you know, I played at Stanford, and I joke sometimes that some of the dumbest football players I ever played with played at Stanford. because sometimes that type of mindset of a Stanford person, yeah, it's paralysis through analysis. So can you take those smarts and be able to process very quickly? And Juice, being a Harvard man, he's one of the best processors I've ever been around. And so he can weed through all those things. And I think that's why those backs, why our coaches have so much trust for him. And then he's extremely talented. And inevitably, when I'm around football and some of the best minds, you know, and people will talk about our system and what makes it hard, Juice's name always comes up because of the things we're able to do. You know, it's called 21 personnel typically when Juice is in there. That's one tight end, two backs, two receivers, but we can become anything out of that. Juice can split out, play a receiver. He can do all that motion. So I think it's a big loss. You know, Jake Tonjes was a guy who could kind of fill that role. We don't have Jake. And so now it's to guys like Braden Willis and Luke Farrell, who's been playing a lot, along with Kittle. We'll find a way, but Juice is a significant loss, to say the least.
13: Yeah, no doubt about it. Now, John, you did mention the word toughness when talking about Kyle Juszczyk, which made me immediately think about Mike Evans, who showed a lot of toughness this past weekend. You can tell just from watching on TV that he was dealing with some pain, dealing with that rib injury. So what can you tell us about what he's playing through right now and some of that toughness that he did show suiting up last Sunday against the Broncos?
14: I think it's always interesting, you know, in this league, when you play with players, when you're in this role and you watch a player on a daily basis, you get to really understand what makes them tick. When you see them from afar, you appreciate their talents. You can see, like, in a given game, man, this guy's not afraid to go across the middle. But, man, the toughness that that Mike Evans exhibited. He's on my esteemed, like, Rondé Barber's one of the toughest players. When you watch our Super Bowl videos and we're in Philly, you know, he's kind of galloping as he goes 96 yards, intercepting Donovan McNabb because he had a torn PCL, but never missed a game, never missed a snap with it, you know? So there's, like, there's things that just stick in your – Derek Brooks was another teammate. Derek never missed. There were countless games he should have, but Mike Evans is on that like holy grail. He had a significant rib situation, and he wasn't going to miss. And he told me that from day one. That, you know, the doctors and trainers were telling me, you know, it's just like it's going to be really difficult. Basically, don't count on him. And I remember, you know, first time in the locker room, kind of going down there. You always want to hear it for yourself. And I said, hey, Mike, like, you know, hey, good news, we'll have you for Seattle. He said, no, I'm playing this week. And he said it in a way like he's playing this week. And obviously we got to do right by him and not put him in a situation. And that's really like a pain tolerance thing. And you could see, I think everybody in that stadium, if you were watching, could see he was in pain. But I also don't think we win that game without Mike Evans and his contribution. So, you know, obviously knew the great player. We've seen that kind of bear its fruit in his early time here, but his toughness meter is special, and respect is all I can say there.
15: Man, oh man, you told us last Thursday, Rondé Barber told you he's a tough SOB, and now we saw it, and now we'll see him hopefully again this Sunday against the Seahawks, and that leads us to the Seahawks, and this word, Mike McDonald. And, you know, there's a lot of statistical evidence that he can slow down almost any offense, including Kyle Shanahan's. So, as you guys prepare for another go-round, and familiarity becomes a thing here, where you guys have a lot of film on him and a lot of film on their players, how frustrating is it to go against this guy? Do you just accept the fact that it's going to be a slugfest, pitcher's duel, low-scoring game? Or what's your attitude when you're getting off the plane about cracking the Mike McDonald code?
14: I think like a great opportunity. You know, look, we've got a lot of belief in ourselves. We understand that they're extremely good. They won the Super Bowl for a reason, and they went and won that. They didn't kind of fall into that. You have to, and they certainly earned that. Mike McDonald's a tremendous coach. You can see the way he talks come to life on the silent film. They've got tremendous players. John Schneider, their GM's done a great job. So they're a well-constructed team. They play the right way. I think it's a great challenge. You know, we know we can do it. You know, you think of first game of the season last year. We went up there, and we found a way to get a win. So, you know, we've done it before. We understand the magnitude of the challenge, but I think we look at it as a great opportunity to go up there you know, put everything we've got out there you know, hopefully come back with a victory.
16: John, we're now 5 weeks into the season, and your offensive line still hasn't allowed a sack. But if you go back to those two matchups at the end of the season against the Seahawks, they were able to generate a lot of pressure. Now, the big difference is Connor Colby starting at left guard instead of Spencer Burford. But to you, from your perspective, what's the biggest difference between this year's offensive line play versus last year's offensive line play?
14: First of all, I mean, I think it's important to note they are playing at a very, very high level, you know, yeah, I think continuity is a big deal. You know, absent that left guard spot where we were kind of trying to find the answer all camp and guys were rotating through, our offensive line has stayed, you know, very healthy. And so continuity at that position is extremely important. And these guys have all played a lot of football, but they got to play a lot of football together. And they're all prideful guys. And, you know, I think a lot of people, for whatever reason, have been doubting that group. We think they've played at a pretty high level. I will acknowledge, I think they've elevated their game. And I think they'll have to. We saw that versus Denver. Denver, yeah, had guys like Zach Allen in the interior, DJ Jones. I mean, those guys, Nick Benito on the outside. And that was a huge challenge. Seattle's just as good or better, you know, up front with all the guys they have. So our guys understand that. But I think when you talk about like the no sacks thing, there's everybody factors into that. It's how you're running the ball on first and second down so that we're in advantageous third down. It's them doing their job at an incredibly high level, which they have. It's Brock getting rid of the ball. It's our receivers being where they're supposed to be. So I think we kind of see that as a collective, stat. But those guys, there's no doubt about it. They're playing at a very high level, and it's a big reason our record is what it is.
15: All right, John, I'm looking at a list here. Eagles trade two-time Pro Bowler Cam Jurgens. Joey Porter Jr. goes from the Steelers to the Cowboys. We can throw in J.J. McCarthy from the Vikings to the Giants. Trade season seems to be underway. How is this affecting your life? A lot of people are speculating that you guys could make a move for a D lineman. I know you're not going to tell me the trade that you have working right now. However, can you tell the fans out there, should they stand by? Are you in active mode?
14: I think you're always in active mode. I mean, that's part of this business is like, how can you improve yourself? So that means, on Tuesdays I sit in here with our staff and I watch college players all day long, because you always getting out on the road this weekend watching some college games. Going to see your Bruins and Eugene on Saturday. So you're doing those things. You're constantly talking with other GMs from other teams and just kind of staying abreast of the market but the biggest focus is on our team right now. And I've said you have to put yourself in position to be a buyer in those things, and then things have to line up. And so I think the first part we're doing that. Our guys are playing at a high level. We just got to make sure we keep focusing on that. We have a very big challenge, and I always say, I think, like our history speaks to, we will not hesitate to improve this team if we can, and we've done that on a number of occasions. So we're doing our jobs, and real proud of the way our team's playing. And sometimes we've had a number of injuries. Hopefully we start getting some of these guys back and stop losing people, because sometimes you can see those as acquisitions. When you start getting these players back, we're already playing this well, man. When these guys come back, we're going to be hard to deal with. So looking forward to that. And we'll always try to improve our team in any way possible.
16: Well, John, one of those players that could be back this weekend is Mykel Williams, who was back at practice yesterday. Sounds like he's got a chance to play this weekend. So with all the injuries that you guys have dealt with on the defensive line, how big is his potential impact if he does play this weekend?
14: It's huge. He was the 11th pick in the draft for a reason. He's an extremely talented young man. He's an extremely tough young man. He plays with great awareness. I think he was just scratching the surface last year of what he can be. That's been a long time on the sidelines. He's been eager. We did what we thought was in his best interest and our team's best interest to give him some extra time early this season, and he's worked his tail off. He's got to kind of finish the week, but we're excited to see Mykel. I will say a lot of focus has been on our O-line. I thought our D-line collectively had their best game last week. I mean, they did a really good job controlling the run game. The sack numbers aren't huge right now, but we're consistently pressing.

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9: At Rod Brooks TV, make sure that you are watching all week long on NBC Sports Bay Area for his analysis of the 49ers, and then make sure that you're tuning in pre and post. He's just one of my favorite people, and he joins us courtesy of the Uma Guest Line. How do you, and we'll kind of drill down on this thing. Let's just start kind of broad. How do you see this one coming up in Seattle?
10: There's three things that they have to do.

0: All right. They got to get the Seahawks out of that nickel defense, or some way somehow make them pay for being in that nickel defense. The Seahawks live in that. The last two games of the season for the Niners against the Seahawks, that week 18 and especially the divisional game, Seahawks just lived in that defense. The Niners couldn't get them out of it, and they crushed them flat out. So until the Niners figure out that problem, and I think they can, that's job number one. Talking to Kyle Shanahan yesterday, you know, he said one of the keys is they got to figure out a way to make those safeties move. Right? They're not worried. They weren't. And this is where Mike Evans comes in, and I think we'll get to him later. They weren't worried about getting beaten deep last year in week 18 and the divisional game. So those safeties kept everything in front. They're up there in run support, and they were handling those intermediate passing situations and what have you. He said they've got to find a way to make it to where they're not as active in terms of going forward. Got to give them some indecision. And Kyle Shanahan is the best in the business at making not very good safeties and linebackers, putting those guys in conflict. Those Seahawks safeties and those DBs and their linebackers through the whole defense, obviously, is just really, really good. So he's got to get those safeties in conflict. And they got to find a way, if they can limit Jackson Smith and Jigba's explosiveness, and that's hard to do, but I think the Niners have the DBs and the scheme to do it. If they can limit Njigba from really hurting him, he's the only guy that Sam Darnold is throwing to. Like, he's got 41 targets on the season. The next closest pass catcher is wide receiver Shaheed, tight end Barner. Both of those guys have 15 targets each. Now, naturally, you throw the ball to Jackson Smith and Njigba because something good is going to happen. But if you can take him out of the equation and make Sam Darnold go somewhere else, and that run game is not what Seattle wants it to be, I think you're cooking with gas from that standpoint. But those are three very difficult things for the Niners to do. But I think they can pull off at least two of them.
1: Yeah, I love where you're going with all of this stuff. And let me just focus on the safeties for just one second, because it is far different. Like, if you look for differences from the 41-6, there's a lot of new guys, like guys like Mike Evans, and Debo's back, and Warner was hurt, and Kittle was hurt, and all those things are great. But what you just said there, you know, they don't have Kobe Bryant, the safety who went to Chicago, even though he got hurt. Tayo Okada has been hurt for them. Julian Love is back, and he's very underrated there. But like you said, the key to that defense, as many playmakers as they have, from Leonard Williams to Witherspoon to, you know, go on down, Nick Imanori and all those different guys, is the key is those safeties, like it was in Baltimore with Kyle Hamilton when he ran that defense. And like you said, you used a great word, conflict, if you can put them in, because they've struggled a bit in the safety department, and that's not usually what they do in that defense. So like you said, I'm sure that Kyle is looking to attack that.
0: And it goes hand in hand, because another one thing that the Niners have to find a way to figure out, and they just got chewed up last year in the divisional round game, the Niners' interior offensive line and the interior defensive line of the Seahawks. Because as we know, pass defense and pass rush, that all goes hand in hand. And the Niners, or the Seahawks' interior defensive line, just gave the Niners' interior offensive line, They whooped them bad. Leonard Williams, one of my favorite football players, I wish he wasn't a Seattle Seahawk, one of my favorite football players to watch. When Leonard Williams is living in your backfield, you got problems. So now, if you have a situation, and they put a lot of pressure on Brock Purdy over the last three games, if Brock Purdy is under pressure, which is something he hasn't had to deal with because the offensive line has been very good, Purdy's mobility in the pocket has been absolutely excellent, but if he's under pressure, that makes those safeties' jobs a lot easier. And then when you combine that with the Niners last year not having any wide receivers who could get separation, not having any wide receivers who could get deep, that becomes a compound problem. But now you have a better offensive line who's going to be put to the test. Brock Purdy is playing at a high level. Now you have Mike Williams. Now Debo Samuel is back. Now the Niners have gotten two games where they've been embarrassed, and they've been looking forward to this. And as you mentioned, John, their safety's still good. That defense still good, but maybe not as any wide receivers who could get separation, not having any wide receivers who could get deep. That becomes a compound problem. But now you have a better offensive line who's going to be put to the test. Brock Purdy is playing at a high level. Now you have Mike Williams. Now Debo Samuel is back. Now the Niners have gotten two games where they've been embarrassed, and they've been looking forward to this. And as you mentioned, John, their safety's still good. That defense still good, but maybe not as good as it was last year. Listen, if the Niners don't get down, what is it, 17-0?
1: Yeah, like right after the first quarter last year. Yeah, right.
0: They'll give themselves a chance to win.
1: There is no Ken Walker III, who had 3 touchdowns in that divisional. He's in Kansas City. Jadarian Price out of Notre Dame, he's already hurt. And then because Darnold had that early season injury, I don't think that he's playing where he was playing at that point. He didn't turn the ball over at all in the playoffs, and he's been a turnover machine, kind of like what he was during the regular season. So offensively, I think the Niners are back where they were defensively. How do you see the Seattle offense versus the Niners defense?
0: No, brother, you see it. Their run game is it's an issue. I don't know. I haven't seen their injury report for today, or the practice report, I should say. They were trying to get Charbonnet up and off of that that PUP list, off of the IR, yeah. I should say, and have him back in the mix. That could be a help, but we're talking about a guy who hasn't played any meaningful football here in weeks. So even if he is able to play, even if Charbonnet is up, how good is he going to be? I temper that by saying that the Niners' interior run defense, and again, it's a results-based business. The Niners have only given up 2 touchdowns on the ground. They do stiffen up in the red zone with their run defense, and they're winning football games. But what I've noticed, the interior of the Niners' run defense, guys will be yards, plural, past the line of scrimmage before first contact. You do that against better teams, that could be a problem. Do the Seahawks have the ability to do that? We're going to find out. But the overarching picture, I think, is a very important one, because, and I don't care what quarterback you are, even the good ones, we all know the adage, a good running game is a quarterback's best friend. For Sam Darnold to not have that run game and that over-reliance on Jackson Smith and Jigba, if the Niners play this correctly, they have a chance to make this Seattle defense, I don't know if one-dimensional is the word, to make it to where mm-hmm. they are going to have to answer some very serious questions. And when you think about how much better this defensive backfield group for the Niners is this year under the tutelage of Raheem Morris, and the way that they are playing from the front all the way to the back, but it really benefits the DB's ability to read and react. Now, it's going to be a bit of an issue, because you're going to have to move some guys around because of injury. Probably going to have to slide the Amador Lenore to the inside. That means that Jack Jones is on the outside. Yeah. So now is not the time to be shuffling your DBs. But I think with the personnel the Niners have, they can do that. And I wouldn't be surprised, not for the entire game, but you will see it a lot more than you did last year, because it was really non-existent. The Amador Lenore going with Jackson Smith and Jigba. Like I said earlier, this is good on good. This is ones on ones. This is the best on the best. I think this is the situation, because Raheem Morris has showed he can be flexible in how he goes about doing things. It would make sense to me, and I think it makes sense to Raheem Morris, and it definitely makes football sense. Put your best corner, and that's still D'Amador Lenore, put your best corner on their best player, their most effective weapon, and if he is slowed down or best-case scenario taken away, you got a chance to win this football game on the road.
1: But I think this is a great time for redemption, don't you, where you're looking at Seattle going, they're going to be great, kind of like when they played the Rams right out of the rip, you know? Yeah, later in the season, that's going to be tough. Maybe later in the season, it's going to be tougher to play Seattle, but man, the way Darnold's playing, no running game, you know, they got a couple of key injuries. I think it's a great time to be playing Seattle. What do you think?
0: And listen, I completely agree with you. And the Niners win this game, and even if they win it handily, that doesn't erase the sting of the embarrassment in the playoffs. Understanding, you know, how injured they were, but it don't matter. You got embarrassed in Week 18. You got embarrassed in the playoffs, especially the offense. And the Niners have to get back to and win a Super Bowl for everyone to go, mission accomplished. But and you know this, man, over the course of a long season, no matter the sport, but definitely in a 17-game NFL regular season, you know, you look for those small victories, because they are important as you sort of hit those milestones and your checkpoints. And one thing that spoke loudly to me after the game against the Broncos this past Sunday was, yeah, man, that was a gritty win. We toughed it out. Better team won. But didn't you notice immediately those guys started talking about Seattle publicly, started thinking about Seattle? To me, that spoke volumes. And I think the Niners are putting the requisite amount of importance on this game. Understanding, again, get your lick back in the playoffs. Get to and win a Super Bowl, all right? Everything else is not failure if you don't do that, but everything, it doesn't matter unless you do those things. But having a chance, being a different team, and being 4-0, and having a chance to go 5-0, and not get a stranglehold on this division, but really putting a grip on this division, this is a game that the Niners players, to a man, are very, very, very focused on.
1: Bro, you're the best, man. I'm really enjoying watching you. It's always a fun conversation. Thank you for taking the time, man. Keep enjoying it, and we'll talk to you soon, brother.
0: Keep doing your thing, brother. Anytime. I'll talk to you guys soon.
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20: 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Also sponsored by Just Another Day in CA, discovered how California is shaping the world every single day. 49ers head coach Kyle Shanahan joins us now. What's going on, Kyle?
21: Not much, guys. How's it going?
22: I'm doing well, man. It's good to talk to you. And a nice win last week and a 4-0 start into a big divisional game this week. I just want to talk to you about some of the stuff that was reported about practice that you said earlier this week about some of the guys. I'm wondering how the week has gone for Mykal Williams and his potential return. I know he did some media yesterday, and he said he's chomping at the bit. He said he's going crazy, ready to go. How's the week gone?
21: It's been good, man. It's been 2 weeks. It's been his second week back, so he had a good week last week, even better this week. So, should be good to go for Sunday.
22: And then the other guy, I know Upton Stout was out there seen in a blue no contact jersey. He was day to day. Is he like a potential still to be able to go on Sunday?
21: Yeah, I mean, there's potential. Well, we're not sure yet. Yeah. We're hoping he'll get there, but definitely not sure yet.
23: So last week you told us that the most overrated thing at coaching is talking to your players while the game is going on. So when the offense is struggling like it was in the first half and only third against the Broncos last week, how are you making adjustments post halftime?
21: We're trying to figure out how they're playing us. What's going to change when their two corners went out? We got a number of choices of plays, and we know there's not going to be that many plays left. So we feel we got a bunch of good ones, but we want to pick our best ones. So we just discussed the percentages of what ones to get called, how we think they're going to adjust, how we should adjust too, and about 1,000 ideas that go into it that we overthink and try not to overthink or underthink them. That's why we all go a little bit crazy. But we end up spinning it out and just try to make sure we execute it and hopefully put the players in the best position.
22: 49ers head coach Kyle Shanahan joins us on the UMA guest line. It's interesting because the last two times you guys played them was obviously twice within 3 weeks at the end of last season. But this year, like, you have so many players either back or new to the team. Like, a lot of the players on both sides of the ball make this look a little bit like a different matchup. What has Mike Evans allowed you to do offensively that you couldn't last year do consistently with the personnel you had?
21: I think Mike just gives you a unique matchup. Just his size and stuff. Just you don't, whether he's getting bumped, whether they're off, there's not a route that he can't do. You want to help him out just like you want to help out all receivers, just by helping him get open, moving him around. But he's someone that you don't have to do that either. So just the mismatch that he causes for people, I think, is not just different than what we had last year, but I just think he's unique compared to, most receivers in this generation, and that's why he's going to be a Hall of Famer.
23: Dre Greenlaw was clearly jacked up for last week's opponent. How good does it feel to have not only him back, but Fred Warner, Debo, and Kittle for this rivalry game?
21: Oh, it feels really good. It's different when you don't have those guys. Those are all some big impact players. It's been great to get them back, and they're all playing at a very high level.
22: 49ers head coach Kyle Shanahan with us on the UMA guest line. You guys have gone 4 games now without allowing a sack. What's the biggest difference in the offensive line's performance compared to last season?
21: I mean, I think we've kept the same five, you know, four games in a row. I think last year we had some injuries, had to mix it up a little bit in those first few games. But I just think collectively we've been getting rid of the ball when we haven't been great, when people haven't been open and we've had to hold on to it. Our O-line's been unbelievable, and just how many they've hitches and stuff they've given us. I think our receivers have done a real good job getting open and things like that. And I think collectively as a group, they've played really well together. Now, the whole thing of not getting any sacks, you know, for four games, I mean, that's a really good stat. But it's one that is eventually going to be broken. Try not to look into that too much. I hope we keep scoring points and moving the ball. A sack's going to happen, but those guys get a ton of credit for the fact that they have been able to do it this long, and so do the other six guys on the field too with them.
23: Talking to 49ers head coach Kyle Shanahan on the UMA guest line, what makes Mike McDonald one of, if not the best, defensive play caller in the game right now?
21: I think his scheme is very good. I mean, it's a very sound scheme, and anytime you can find a way to play, I'm trying to think of the right word, because their safeties play so deep, so it seems like a bend but don't break conservative type defense, and it is in that way in terms of when safeties play that deep and it's two shell majority of the time, it's really tough to get big plays on them, explosives, and that's why they've led the league in the least amount of explosives given up these last 2 years. When people do that though, you usually can run the ball on them a little bit easier, and you can have a lot of space underneath, and they've still have a way. I think that the way they coach their D line, how aggressive they are, they're really good to get in blocks and stopping it with just the seven people in the box, which makes you not able to really take advantage of those safeties. And then when you just look at the personnel matched up with the scheme, I think their personnel is perfect for what he does. Just the guys they have in the right spots. When you look at their corners, just that's why they can play him as linebackers. They can put dime personnel out there, which has 21 and 3 guarding tight ends and running backs, but they're also elite corners, which you would think you could take advantage of the run game in that way. But man, they also find a way to play kind of like linebackers, even though they cover like corners. So it allows him to use them in a bunch of different ways that he's so good at doing. So the combination of both of those make him a very sound defense that also can get after you just from a physicality standpoint, because they play fast and they don't hesitate.
23: Would you say the Seattle defense you faced twice in 3 weeks last year was the hardest you had a game plan against in your time coaching?
21: There's been a few. Playing those guys back-to-back games was tough, just where they were at. I think Houston had a real tough defense to game plan for last year. You go back to the Rams have had some of those defenses here in these, in these 10 years we've been here. There's usually one defense a year that you're like, man, that's a Super Bowl defense. If they don't turn it over on offense and stuff, they actually can get there with just that and win it. And I thought we had that in 19 with our defense. I go back to John Lynch's Super Bowl year, and I think it was 2003. I go back to the Ravens Super Bowl year. There's certain teams that have what I call a Super Bowl defense, and we felt that they were like that in week one last year. We went up there and found a way to win. And I just remember flying home on the plane and talking to Saleh, and I was just like, man, that defense seems like they could be a Super Bowl defense. And then we saw them 17 weeks later in week 17, and they were even better at that time. And you realize, man, it looks like they are like that. This could be a tough team. And then they went on to win the Super Bowl.
22: Talking to Kyle Shanahan, you mentioned you viewed your own defense like that in 2019, and you guys went as far as you did that season. Do you ever do, like, when you've had starts like this in the past and you guys are undefeated to this point, do your expectations or how you view the team evolve and change and what you think you're capable of as the season goes on? Or do you have to manage that and balance that with the day-to-day routine of having to stay in what this week means?
21: You always learn to stay in what this week means. You start to learn your team as you play games. You get an idea of, not based off your record, but you get an idea of what you're putting on tape and how you play, the type of team that you have, and where it's at. But I've been through too many things. I've started 5-0 and haven't made the playoffs before. I've started 0-4 and finished 9-7. We started 5-0 and in 23, and we were 5-3 3 weeks later. And fortunately, we turned that around and still went to the Super Bowl and had a good year. So there's just so many. I mean, my first year in Atlanta, we were 5-0 and feeling great. And we finished 8-8, and I almost got fired. So, like, I'd never feel that great. You always have been in enough circumstances to know that things change fast, and you got to bring it every week, and it truly is a one-week league.
23: Talking to 49ers head coach Kyle Shanahan on the UMA guest line, you've talked about how irritating it is when your former assistants leave to join teams in the NFC West. How difficult was it last year with the way the season ended, and you go on the pregame show to talk about the Seahawks, and then Brian Fleury tells you, hey, I'm leaving to go join Seattle now?
21: It was irritating, like I've been saying. You know, I love Brian. He's a stud, really good at what he does, and I was really happy for him. He deserves to be a coordinator and deserves to be a head coach one day. And I was hoping for him for that. I just wasn't hoping for it with three teams in particular, anyone in our division. And I wish I could block people from anyone in the NFC and let them go to the AFC. I could deal with that, you know, just in case you meet him in the Super Bowl. But it's tough. I didn't think he was going to get it. I didn't think anyone knew him there. So I actually thought it was just an interview to get information from him. So
0: right.
21: I was like, dude, you better not be giving him information. And he's like, don't worry. But he obviously did because they liked him. And and they gave him the job, so I messed with Brian on it, but it's all good. It's just part of what you got to deal with, and he's doing a really good job up there so far.
22: Speaking of Seattle and that offense, when you look at from an offensive perspective, a guy like Jackson Smith and Jigba, what makes him so difficult to defend?
21: He is a first round talent just in terms of height, weight, and speed. His hands are elite, just his tracking and coordination and when the ball's in the air. But you don't know this for sure because I don't know him and haven't been with him, but like, I feel like what makes him special, and the easiest way I can say it is, his Madden awareness rating. Whatever that means, yeah. But I feel like he would be 100 if in real life, not fake games, but he has such a good feel out there. Just when it's his zone, when to settle down, when to speed it up, how to be friendly for the quarterback, and then just his transition with his hands and to get up the field and how quickly he can do it. He's just a very controlled athlete that never looks like he's moving too fast. But then let me remind you, he's a first round draft pick who is moving very fast. So it's hard to stay with him. I remember when we went up and worked out Justin Fields up at Ohio State, and there was a freshman receiver running for him all day, and finally by the end of it, I was watching the receiver. I was like, dude, who is that receiver? And they're like, oh, it's some freshman, he hasn't played yet. And it was Njigba. And the reason I noticed him, because he just ran for like an hour all day and caught every single ball, and it just looked effortless. And he even looks better now. He's a little bigger now than he was then, but he's a hell of a player.
23: What have you seen on tape from the way Sam Darnold has played since coming back from injury?
21: He's had a couple picks, which I know has been documented, that you know allowed Washington to pull off that game. But you take those away, and Sam's been Sam. He makes some big plays with his arm. I mean, you can never count Sam out for a possible throw. I mean, he can be moving to the left, and you think there's no way he's going to be able to get the throw, and he does some weird arm angle thing that just shows you how elite of a talent he is. There's a reason he went third in the draft and could have been a first pick, and he's got that type of ability. He's shown it here in these last couple of games. I know he's going to get even better and better as he gets more back from his injury, and you can never go to sleep on his mobility either. I mean, he always can make plays from the pocket, and when he does that, he's a threat to run, and with his arm strength and keeping his eyes downfield, he's a threat to pull our defense up to stop him in the run and get a big play. So you always got to be on it with Sam.
22: Just a couple more minutes here with 49ers head coach Kyle Shanahan. Just one more on your offense here on Kyle Juszczyk and the loss of him this week. What's the hardest part of his job to replace?
21: Just how dependable he is. I mean, we take it for granted because how long Juice has been doing it and how he's always out there. But the amount of stuff we put on Juice's plate that never overwhelms him, we never even have to like work at it that much. He does it so well. And all these motions that and stuff that a lot of other teams don't do quite as much. It's because it's hard, and I forget that it's hard just because Juice makes it look so easy. So just doing that and giving other guys reps at it, you realize other guys, and this isn't against other guys, this is credit to Juice, but they just need more reps at it. It takes a little bit more time to get as coordinated at it and be on the angles and the snap points and things like that, and it also makes it a huge challenge when you're on the road and no one can hear a cadence. So not having Juice is a big deal, but I think the work that we've been doing this week, the guys have gotten better at it each day, and they should be good by Sunday.
22: And then last one for you. I know Nick Bosa not available this week. He was seen working out on a side field today, I guess, at practice. Is that the first thing? I mean, it's obviously the first thing towards getting him back on the field, but is he a guy that will need to do a lot more before getting back out there?
21: No, that's always Bosa with his routine. He's getting better each week. I don't think he's far from playing. So hopefully it'll be sooner than later. We'd love to get him out there before our bye week, which I think is 3 games from now.
22: Yeah, next week, Washington, then Atlanta, then bye. Yeah,
21: so hopefully we can do that, but still too early to tell.
22: 49ers head coach Kyle Shanahan joins us each and every week. Kyle, good luck on Sunday, and we will talk to you next week, man.
23: Thanks, Kyle.
21: All right, guys. Good talking to you.
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13: It's game day, Sunday, October 11th. Week 5 of the NFL season is upon us. Adam Copeland, John Dickinson with you. The 49ers and the Seattle Seahawks from Lumen Field, a 1:25 kickoff. You can hear it all right here on The Sports Leader. We'll be with you until about 12:25 before we hand it over to Guy Haberman and Tim Ryan, who will take you up to and through kickoff for what should be an exciting game, a game with tons of meaning for both the Niners and the Seahawks, a rematch of the divisional round game from 2025 where the Niners lost 41-6 the last time they saw Seattle and the last time they played on that field at Lumen Field. JD, how we doing, man? This by all accounts and by my estimation, dude, at this point, at week 5 of this season, this may be the game of the year so far in the NFL.
24: I think without question it is the game of the year to this point on the NFL schedule. When you look at how well the 49ers are playing, and I don't think anybody's playing better than the 49ers overall in the first 4 weeks of the season. And it's the team that has been their nemesis who, oh, by the way, also the defending Super Bowl champions. Seattle didn't just demolish the 49ers back in January at Lumen Field. They went on to win the Super Bowl at Levi's Stadium and smoke cigars in the 49er locker room and all of that stuff. So there's a revenge factor on that note in play here as well. So it should be a tremendous game. And I think the 49ers are up for the task.
13: Well, and based on how things went last year, I mean, back-to-back games now against Seattle without a touchdown scored. And by the way, they didn't score 20 points against them last year. 17 points in that week one victory. You and I were both on hand for that last year. against Seattle. The Jake Ton just snatch it out of the air. Could have been an interception, a touchdown that ultimately wins the game. But really the play that won the game, a man who will not be on the field today, Nick Bosa. The trifecta, the sack, the forced fumble, and the recovery that won the game for the Niners. Now, what's different about this matchup today, JD, and we'll talk about it all morning long here as we get ready for kickoff at 125, is how many different players will be on the field for the 49ers this time around relative to what we saw back in January. Now, we can start with George Kittle will be there. You've got Debo Samuel's been added to the roster. You've got Mike Evans, who's been added to the roster. You flip over to the defensive side of the ball, and you've got Dre Greenlaw. And you've got Fred Warner, who is not healthy for this game. Osa Digizua was an addition. Mykel Williams expected to be active and playing today, coming off a PUP. It's been almost a year since he played, as he noted earlier this week. The 49ers spent all offseason looking at this team and this division and saying, what do we have to do to overcome the success that they had against us and our inability to score offensively while also keeping them off the board? We'll see today if they did enough this offseason.
24: Yeah, we will. It's a perfect test, and the 49ers to this point have been tested with the game in Australia against the Rams, with the game last week, I think, against a better defense than they had seen at any point in Denver. But this is the deal. You've got the number one offense going up against the number one defense, and we all know it's been well chronicled the job that Mike McDonald and his defense has done against Kyle Shanahan and against Brock Purdy, even going back to the days where he was the defensive coordinator with the Ravens in that Christmas night game in December of 2023. That was probably the last time, Copes, that Brock Purdy was in the MVP conversation across the NFL at the level by which he is right now going into week five of this season.
13: Yeah.
24: He might be the favorite, and the last time he was at that level, it was that Mike McDonald defense of the Ravens that basically took him out of the race that night at Levi's.
13: Yeah, you're absolutely right. So we'll see, you know, I don't know what we'll have to see today. I mean, if you were to rank for me, JD, like the potential outcomes for how this game unfolds, if we went by like Seahawks blowout, Seahawks close win, 49er blowout, 49er close win, I would have both blowouts near the bottom in this one. So I'm not sure that after one game today, unless we really see the offense click on all cylinders against a Super Bowl defense, that I'm going to feel like, okay, they've really figured out the elixir or the recipe for how to beat this defense. Really, though, what it's going to come down to is the personnel. Last year, they did not have the ability to get separation. Christian McCaffrey carried the entirety of this Niner offense. What's interesting is I look at this matchup today and I say, what's the bigger matchup today? Is it the Niner offense against the Seattle defense, or is it the Niner defense against the Seattle offense? And to be honest with you, I don't feel terrible about the Niners' defensive matchup in this one against a banged-up Seattle offense. They do still have a veteran in Cooper Kupp. Jaxon Smith-Njigba may be the number one receiver in all of football. He's got 481 receiving yards through the first four games of 2025, but with the addition of Dre Greenlaw and Fred Warner, even with some of the injuries in the secondary, that may be the strength of this matchup for the Niners today.
24: Yeah, and I think the 49ers have overperformed what anybody could have believed that they would be defensively at the beginning of this year. It's just all clicked for the most part under Raheem Morris, and you look at it, and yeah, there have been pockets of games where they've been vulnerable against the run, and teams have been able to run it against them. Seattle hadn't been able to run it really at all. And now, will they try? I think that's going to be interesting. But led by Fred Warner, led by Dre Greenlaw, led by, I think, a significantly improved defensive backfield with Raheem Morris obviously putting his imprint on that. The only question really is up front, but the 49ers still, Copes, despite being depleted up front, have been in a spot where they've been able to generate enough pressure. And I think you're spot on. I mean, if this comes down to get the game a little bit off schedule for Seattle because they can't run it, and make Sam Darnold, even with Jaxon Smith-Njigba, have to beat them. You try to do everything you can to take him away the best you can. Nobody really truly can do it. But make Darnold beat you with his arm, and I think what we've seen through history and even at points this season, he'll make some plays, but he'll also turn the football over, and the 49ers can be opportunistic and have the defense help guide them to a victory in that vein as well.
13: Well, the 49ers are 4-0, one of the three remaining unbeaten teams entering week five. Now, the Chiefs will remain unbeaten. They won't move to 5-0 as they're on a bye, but you do have the Minnesota Vikings at 4-0, and I think we all view them a bit differently than we view the 49ers rise to 4-0. But it's been four different wins, and now the biggest divisional test entering week five. Week one, 27-7 over the Rams. That was physical domination. Week two against the Dolphins, 35-13 offensive explosion, nearly perfect in all facets of the game. Week three, Arizona, 36-30, survived a furious comeback and kind of got punched in the mouth and then came out and found a way to win. And the Broncos last week, ugly first half, defense and special teams lead the way, and then Brock Purdy and George Kittle put it away late for the 49ers. Brock started last week 10 of 20. He finished 9 of 10 to wrap that game up. So they've demonstrated they can win without needing the same formula each and every week. JD, what makes Seattle a different challenge from the first four opponents?
24: Yeah, it's the defense. I mean, it's the Mike McDonald factor. It's the does Mike McDonald truly own Kyle Shanahan and Brock Purdy question. I mean, that is what I think in many ways hangs over this whole matchup. Like, is it really a thing? Because the Niners have been able to come up to Seattle and have success over the last few years in the regular season, and Brock Purdy's been extremely poised, but it hasn't always been the 49er offense that we've come to know, especially the beginning of this season. I mean, the Niners are cooking. They're humming. Despite who's in, who's out, whatever, it's all because of Brock Purdy and Kyle Shanahan have been in such lockstep. And there hasn't been a team and a scheme that has been able to make the 49ers offense look as ineffective as this Seattle defense led by Mike McDonald has done in the last two games that they faced each other. Again, you go back to the middle of last year, Copes, the Niners are 11-2. They're 11-2 in their last 13 games. Both of the losses are the two games against Seattle where the 49ers put up 3 points at Levi's in week 18 and then put up 6 points and getting blown out at Lumen Field 41-6. So that to me is the key. Quick note here I wanted to throw in. The 49ers released a little bit of an injury status update today regarding a key player. This just dropped here as we were talking. The 49ers say George Kittle has an illness but is expected to play in today's game against the Seahawks. So something to keep an eye on there as Kittle comes out to warm up and the like. So Kittle a little under the weather potentially, but expected to play in the game. That coming from the 49ers here within the last few minutes.
13: Adam Copeland, John Dickinson with you. The Niners and the Seattle Seahawks, week five from Lumen Field in Seattle. Why don't we get you a QB comparison? 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Tequila, pure and simple. Here's your QB comparison. Brock Purdy and why don't we say his protege, Sam Darnold, a guy who learned this offense behind Brock Purdy. Not many proteges out there for Brock, but Sam Darnold may be at the top of the list, having gone and won a Super Bowl. And by the way, in his own words, will credit Brock Purdy with a lot of his development, having been in the league already for a number of years and seeing how Brock went about his business and how he unlocked things in this offense for Sam Darnold to understand. The statistical advantage this year does belong to Brock Purdy, but the matchup is about different quarterback responsibilities, I think, in this one. For Brock Purdy, it's about diagnosing the disguises that Michael McDonald's offense is going to throw out there. And then you've got to protect the football and avoid letting Seattle's defense and pressure dictate the game. I mean, the Niners have been exceptional this year in protecting the quarterback and protecting the football. I believe they're on a 15 consecutive quarter streak without an offensive turnover. So Brock Purdy's look really good. The O-lines look really good. Seattle has got a big number of sacks already this year. I'll get you that number here in just a second. But also, they take the football away. They're a turnover differential plus +3 right now on the season. So that's where Brock Purdy's at. Protect the football and don't let the pressure dictate the game. So far this season, that has been kind of his forte, is not allowing the pressure to bother him all that much. And then for Darnold, it's just got to be put the ball in the hands of JSN and avoid mistakes that help the Niners pass rush and secondary capitalize. It's pretty simple for
24: him. I'm curious to see how much Seattle will attempt to try to stick with the running game, because I think Sam Darnold truly needs a running game to be able to be at his most effective, throwing it a little bit less, but making the big play, and then, of course, avoiding the turnovers. Brock has just been so impressive with his poise. We talk about being in lockstep with Kyle Shanahan, but the offensive line is playing better for the 49ers, and that's another big storyline coming in with the noise at Lumen Field and the ability to generate pressure in the defensive line for Seattle. Will that hold up, right, with the Niners not having allowed a sack against a team that sacks and takes it away as much as anybody in Seattle? But, Brock is at the peak of his powers. I think we all kind of saw it coming, Copes, coming into this year. And it has truly been what everybody thought it would be even going back to training camp with just the calm that Brock Purdy has played the quarterback position. It's why he's the leader right now. 4 weeks into the season for the MVP.
13: And by the way, that number four for Seattle, 11 sacks on the season. That ranks seventh in the NFL, but it's the six interceptions in four games that have them number one in takeaways and at a +3 turnover differential. The Niners, of course, just one interception. And as a team, six sacks. 26th is where the Niners rank. They did not record a sack last week against Denver, albeit against a fairly mobile quarterback. Sam Darnold's a guy I think they'll be able to get to today, and we'll see what Mykal Williams' addition does to help this team. And we should point out, reinforcements are coming, and that's the difference between where the Niners are this year and where they were last year when they saw Seattle week 18, we knew Nick Bosa wasn't coming back. We knew Fred Warner was done for the season. There are players going to return for this Niner team, including Mykal Williams today, and supposedly, according to Nick Bosa himself, when he spoke to Matt Maiocco on Friday, and Kyle Shanahan had said this previously on Thursday right here on The Sports Leader, Nick Bosa expected to return Monday night, next Monday, a week from tomorrow, against Washington. Adam Copeland, John Dickinson with you. The Seattle Seahawks, week 18, came into Levi's Stadium. They took the number one seed, and they took that number one seed all the way to the Super Bowl. And en route to the Super Bowl, they beat the 49ers 41-6 2 weeks later at Lumen Field in Seattle. Then not only did they win the Super Bowl, they did it at Levi's Stadium, popping champagne, smoking cigars in the Niner locker room. The Niners have a chance for a bit of revenge today and an opportunity to move to 5-0. We will take a quick break. When we come on back, we will jump into this 49er offense and give you some of the big numbers that are going to tell the story about this game today. Adam Copeland, John Dickinson with you. The Niners and the Seahawks, week 5, a 1:25 kickoff. 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
4: Oh, yeah. Yeah, I mean, you dream where you get a coach that calls an offense in the way that Kyle does, and then you get a quarterback that can go execute the offense the way that Brock does. It doesn't take anything away from either of them, but this is Tom Brady and Josh McDaniels. This is Andy Reid and Patrick Mahomes. This is Bill Walsh and Montana. Like, this is the perfect pairing of what we're trying to accomplish and the person who makes it on paper go.
13: Game day, 49ers and the Seahawks, a 125 kick from Seattle at Lumen Field. You can hear it all right here on the Sports Center. That was the voice of Dan Orlovsky, former NFL quarterback and an ESPN analyst, talking about the combination of Kyle Shanahan and Brock Purdy and what that means in the grand scheme of things, or big picture in terms of quarterback and head coach combination. I mean, if you put Kyle Shanahan on almost any team, he'd find amazing success. I don't think that would come as a surprise to anybody. If he weren't the Niners coach, he'd be somebody else's coach in about 15 minutes, right? So it's really about what Brock Purdy, in a fifth year of this 49ers offense, alongside Kyle Shanahan, have been able to do. And really, the way I look at it, JD, in terms of how they've helped Brock and why this offense looks so good, is Kyle keeps telling us, you know, I've seen this for 5 years. And I know we'll all say, yeah, but there's development, there's growth. He would know better than anybody. And I don't think he's just being hyperbolic in saying that Brock has always had this ability. I don't think this is an apples-to-apples comp. And I said this to Derek the other day on Dirty Work, and that's that Tom Brady was always an electric quarterback. Not electric early on. He was always a good quarterback, and he could put up numbers. But in 2007, when they went 18-1 or whatever it was and lost that Super Bowl to the Giants, they added Randy Moss, who was the best offensive player that Tom Brady had ever had outside of Corey Dillon, I think, early in his career. And that was the end of Corey Dillon's illustrious running back career. But once he showed up, Randy

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2: Immediate game changer, and I think it's paid dividends for what we've seen from Brock.
3: Let's talk about this offense here for the 49ers, because it has been the calling card to this point, and the defense has survived and figured out ways to win without a great pass rush. Only 6 sacks so far on the season ranks them 26th in the NFL. Brock Purdy on the season, though, 1,007 passing yards through 4 games, 11 touchdowns to 1 interception, a 69.9% completion percentage, just at about 70% there, 0 sacks taken, 0 sacks allowed by this Niner offensive line. Conversely, Seattle has 11 sacks. They have 6 interceptions, which is number 1, of course, through 4 games in the NFL, and a +3 turnover differential. So the way I look at this matchup is Seattle doesn't really need to shut down Shanahan's offense completely in the way they did the last 2 times. It needs to create the mistakes for the Niners that the Niners haven't been making. A sack on first down, design coverages to force a bad player an interception, a turnover that puts them in the short field. Really, that's where Seattle's defense can harm you.
2: And specifically, the turnover battle, as it often does, has been a big part of the equation in these head-to-head matchups with, you know, Mike McDonald as the head coach of the Seahawks. It's been, you know, the team that's won the turnover battle, or at least when it's been close. You go back, and our buddy John Lund put this out on social media. Niners win 2 years ago on Thursday night up here, and the 49ers forced Seattle to turn it over 3 times. The Niners didn't turn it over at all, +3. Niners win 36-24, and the offense looks great. You know, they play again in 24, and the Niners and Seattle each turn it over, so it's even. And it's a 3-point game. The 49ers lost that game in the end. The Geno Smith night-night drive, which is, that was sort of a moment that said, okay, maybe 2024 is not going to be the best year for the Niners. But then, even again, last year in the opener, Niners win close. You look at the Niners didn't win the turnover battle, -1 in the Week 18 game, and then it was a -3 in the blowout in the playoffs. So turnovers and the ability to force turnovers, I think, are as important as anything, maybe more important even than normal for a matchup like this when you go back through the history of these 2 teams over the last couple of years.
3: In a game like this, where a team like Seattle can create so much pressure on an offensive line, and where Brock has been unsacked and has been unscathed to this point on the season, and only 1 interception that came week 1 in Australia against the Rams. He hasn't thrown one in the Northern Hemisphere yet this season, or on the mainland here, I should say, or in the United States, Brock hasn't. But in terms of what they're going to do to create pressure and how the Niners counter that, how big of a loss is Kyle Juszczyk in today's game specifically?
2: I think it's pretty big. If you watch, he's been a part of everything with those jet motions, and it just feels like he's been in the mix more this year, not necessarily putting up the statistical numbers, but whether it's been blocking or just positioning on the field. Like, it feels like some of Kyle Juszczyk, and one thing that I jotted down to myself just to kind of monitor over the course of the time that he's going to be out, is has Kyle Juszczyk been more of the secret sauce to the 49ers offense early than maybe we would think on the surface, because he's not typically the guy that's actually making the catches or gaining the yards or scoring the touchdowns at the level that maybe some of these other guys are. But the way that he's been used and the way the 49ers have functioned specifically when he's been on the field, it is notable, and it is something that I do think could play a role in how effective the 49ers can be. It's definitely an adjustment for Kyle Shanahan, to be sure, to not have him out there.
3: And it'll be Luke Farrell and Braden Willis are the other 2 guys. And Kyle did say also George Kittle can line up back there if necessary as well. Now, part of this is going to be you got to try to run Seattle out of the nickel and dime formation, because what Kyle will tell you is they play almost a prevent defense.

0: They sit guys so far back there in the secondary while only rushing three, and they're still creating pressure. They're still stopping the run. He says to be able to do that and not have to send a blitz really puts you in a tough spot. If they can put the Niners in some third and longs, things the Niners have not seen this year. The other thing is San Francisco has not played from behind yet this season, really. Outside of week one, I want to say, did the Rams go up 7-0 in that game?
1: The Rams were up in that game at one point.
0: But that was it.
1: They were looking to go up two scores, and then that's when the Renardo Green interception that kind of flipped the momentum.
0: That was it. So I'm looking for the Niners to establish the run at least in some capacity early. But to your point about what Kyle Juszczyk means to this offense, and some people will write it off because it is a sort of an inside baseball, inside football type of position with a fullback and how Kyle uses him to unlock some of this offense. But really, it's also about what the opposition has to account for. That's just one more piece when Kyle Juszczyk is out there that can be used. Is he blocking? Is he running? Is he going out on an option route like we saw a couple of times last week, including a huge play? The one that he made the catch on and got hurt was a key play, and I think only his second catch of the game.
1: Yeah, he's just a steadying influence and a big part, whether it's blocking. And again, they move him all over the field. I mean, he is, and those motions have been something that's been discussed at different points when you kind of do the film breakdown of the 49ers, just how they're using a lot of that motion to be able to set up blocks and create space. And he's been the guy a lot of the time who's been in motion to set up to block and spring players for some big gains.
0: Adam Copeland, John Dickinson with you here, the Niners and the Seahawks, a 125 kick from Lumen Field. Just want to point this out real quick as we wrap up our discussion on the offense here. Christian McCaffrey, 218 rushing yards and four touchdowns through four games. Workload has been relatively controlled compared to last season specifically and in previous seasons in general. 18 total touches for him last week, 15 carries, 52 yards, and three catches for 18 yards. How long do you think this continues, or is today a day where we see a bigger workload for McCaffrey? Is that something you still think they're maybe holding off on and managing until the back end of the season?
1: I keep saying that every week. I think we're going to see it, and we haven't to this point seen it, which I think is a good thing considering the Niners record at 4-0. Yeah, they haven't needed it. But then you also look at, all right, well, what's been the toughest matchup for this team by far here over the last year or so? And it's this Seattle matchup. And so I always believe it's your best players in the biggest games that have to show up. And Christian McCaffrey, while it has shifted more to being, I think, a Brock Purdy-led offense and team, whereas I think you always would think of Christian McCaffrey, I think, first in recent times. I think now you think of Brock at the level that he's playing first. That doesn't mean that Christian McCaffrey isn't still talented enough to be able to be a big-time player in a game like this. And I think they need him in a game like this to be somebody that can be the safety blanket, that can help them excel in the run game, and then also somebody that they can move all over the field and throw it to him in big spots and lead to more of those explosive plays. Because the explosive plays, that's the other difference when you talk about Brock and you talk about Kyle and all. The 49ers are making explosive plays again without turning the football over, and it's a big part of why they're in this position that they are at 4-0 and with that best point differential in the league.
0: That's well said, dude. Before we get to our first guest, Matt Maiocco, today, why don't I get you our next sponsor, and that's Who's Hot, sponsored by Raley's and Nob Hill. Save more on the flavors you love and find better deals for your budget at Raley's and Nob Hill. Well, we went through this whole conversation and barely mentioned him. I'm going with George Kittle as my Who's Hot player. The last three games, coming off of the week one opener in Australia, Miami, he went 80 yards and a touchdown. Arizona, he went 82 yards and two touchdowns. Denver last week, the huge game-winning screen pass that he takes to the house for 56 yards, 70 total yards and a touchdown, 232 and four touchdowns over three games. The question isn't whether he's healthy anymore. It's how Seattle's going to defend him today.
1: Without a doubt. And I, this illness is also something to keep an eye on.
0: We should point
1: that
0: out.
1: We mentioned it in the first segment. Maybe a little bit of a depleted George Kittle today. Maybe a little bit.
0: The Niners saying that George Kittle is dealing with an illness, but he is going to be out there playing today. So something to watch for.
1: And if anybody can grind through it, I think George Kittle, when I think of gamer and toughness and the like, and look, being sick is different than maybe dealing with an ankle sprain or something like that, or a sore knee, or you tend to kind of grit and grind through that. And of course you do with an illness, but it's, you know, what type of illness is it? You know, is he got fever? Is he in bad? So it's definitely something to monitor. But I do think, you know, Kittle's the kind of guy that isn't gonna let illness prevent him from playing in a game this big.
0: Well, the Niners a chance to move to 5-0. We give them a 2-game lead over Seattle with really a 3-game lead head-to-head in the division after owning the head-to-head tiebreak. They can move to 3-0 in the division with a win today. A 1:25 kickoff from Lumen Field in Seattle. We'll take a quick break when we come on back. Matt Maiocco, our 49ers insider from NBC Sports Bay Area, covers the 49ers and joins us each and every week here on Niner Pregame. We'll talk to him about this matchup and whether or not that illness for George Kittle is something to pay attention to. Also, Nick Bosa told Matt on Friday that he plans to be back for the Monday night game against Washington. We'll get the update on Bosa from Matt Maiocco next. Niners, Seahawks, it's week 5, and it's only here on The Sports Leader.
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13: Hey, it's Brian Murphy here, and every morning, thousands of commuters are stuck dealing with the crazy traffic in the Bay Area. 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
18: Here's the thing, there's always extra juice with them, regardless of what last year was. You know, it's just like the, those divisional games truly just mean more. And when you see each other twice a year, you know one another. You know, we know them, they know us. You know, their stadium is one of those places where it's going to be hostile. And I think that's what makes it that kind of game, right? Not anything that's to do with what was happening in the past.
0: That was the voice of 49ers linebacker Fred Warner, who is not out there in Week 18 or in the divisional round against Seattle. He will be today as the Niners look to move to 5-0, a 1:25 kick from Lumen Field in Seattle. Let's go out to the UMA guest line. Matt Maiocco, our 49ers insider from NBC Sports Bay Area, joins us each and every week on the 49ers pregame show. What's going on, Matt? How you doing, man?
19: I'm doing great, just like you, watching Red Zone. What an incredible finish to the game in London. Yeah. Holy cow, that was great.
0: Eagles and Jags. Yeah. How about the Jags lost their long snapper in the game? So they had to avoid kicking and were in the red zone a couple of times, could not punch it in. Finally, they get in and take the lead, and then the Eagles come back, kick a field goal, and they allow, what was it, like a 50-yard kickoff return? Yeah. And then the Jags, with no long snapper, decide they're going to kick a 57-yarder with Cam Little, and he hits it to win the game 19-17. So the Eagles fall. And well, why don't we start right there, Matt, just with the Niners in the NFC, because, you know, it's easy to have the conversation about are they the best team in football or the best in the NFC, but I look around the league and I say, I don't know that there are many teams, if any, in the NFC that have played with fewer flaws or fewer holes than the 49ers have through the first 4 weeks.
6: Yeah, I totally agree. And again, we're talking about a four-game sample size, sure. But, I mean, they kind of they opened the season kind of like they were already in mid-season form. You know, they were, you know, the lack of pre-snap penalties has really been impressive. And I do think that this game is, you know, I wouldn't call it a measuring stick because the whoever loses this game still has, or even whoever wins it, still has 12 games left, and a lot can change. But, you know, for them to go into this game without Kyle Juszczyk, and part of why I think the offense has just looked so crisp is because it just feels like and looks like, and heck, the evidence shows us that they have been crisp with all the motions and everything else. I mean, Juszczyk is just such, you know, he's on the same page with Brock Purdy and the center, Jake Brendel, and there just hasn't been, you know, the kind of the mistimed motions or false starts or stuff that you typically see from an offense this early in the season. But it gets a heck of a lot more difficult today in Seattle because they'll have to be dealing with the crowd noise. And I know they cranked up the volume on the practice field this week. And the first day, it was pretty rough out there with a lot of stuff. They just wasn't synced up. But and it got better as the week goes on. But, you know, this is the first time that they'll be playing a road game. And here we are 5 weeks into the season.
1: Matt, how much do you think the 49ers will miss Kyle Juszczyk? Because you mentioned it. We were talking about it a little bit earlier. He really has been, I don't want to say, he's been part of the secret sauce, I feel like, to the 49ers' success. And so how much do you think not having him will impact just the overall, you know, efficiency of the 49er offense?
6: I think it's going to impact it a little bit. But, yeah, the key is for them just to so that it doesn't look that way. You know, he's not a guy, you look at the stat sheet and you go, oh, well, they can replace his rushing attempts because he doesn't carry the ball. You know, they can replace what he does in the passing game as far as, you know, a reception or two per game. But it's that stuff that I'm talking about. It's more or less the game inside the game. You know, it's being able to use the frequency of pre-snap motions to get the defense moving, for Brock Purdy to identify certain things about what coverages are being played. So it's all the stuff that doesn't really show up in the box score, but it might show up to the eye test with just how crisp things look offensively. So, yeah, I know there's no question they're going to miss him, just a matter of how much. And I don't know if you guys saw that George Kittle is sick, but the 49ers announced that he's dealing with an illness but is expected to play. But, you know, what they do is they'll turn to those tight ends to do some of the stuff that Juszczyk does. Maybe not so much Kittle, although they'll line him up in a lot of different spots. But, you know, it's going to be Luke Farrell and Braden Willis. And then they brought up Jack Stoll, who is a veteran tight end. He'll be making his 49ers debut today. They brought up Jack Stoll from the practice squad. So, you know, between Willis and Stoll and Farrell, you know, they'll be asked to do some of the stuff, certainly not all the stuff that Kyle Juszczyk does.
0: Talking to Matt Maiocco here, our 49ers insider, NBC Sports Bay Area. They are getting some reinforcements seemingly today. Mykel Williams supposed to return, as Kyle announced. He was a full practice participant. Listed as questionable, but sounds like he's going to be activated and play in this one. What can they realistically expect? I know he's chomping at the bit to get back out there, but Kyle said on Friday, if he's available, he's going to go, and a full rotation of plays for him, it sounds like.
6: Yeah, no, he's definitely going to play. I don't know what I would expect, maybe 25 to 30 snaps, you know, maybe right around that 30 snap mark. But, you know, as time goes on, it's going to be him and Okoronkwo, it's going to be him and OCD Zua who are going to play most of the snaps. I mentioned Okoronkwo. He was released on Friday to make room on the 53-man for Mikel Williams, and then they immediately signed him to the practice squad, and they elevated him. So they released Okoronkwo on Friday to make room for Mikel Williams, and then, you know, 3 days later, 2 days later, both of those guys will be in uniform for this game. Hey, one thing I did want to point out, you're talking about guys coming back. I've kind of been hearing that Bosa was making good progress. And so I went up to Nick Bosa in the locker room on Friday, and I said, hey, I hear you're doing pretty well. And he goes, yeah, I think it's pretty darn likely. That's the quote he said, pretty darn likely that I play Monday night against the Washington Commanders. And I was like, wow, that's, you know, and he went through it. He's been running twice a day. He's been doing his normal lifting routine. And I said, isn't there any thought given, or wouldn't there be any thought given to just not take any chances and have you come back after the bye week? And he said, initially, yes, but now he believes he'll definitely, that's the term he said, definitely be back for that Falcons game. What is that? That would be October
0: 25th.
6: The 25th. And then he said, but he thinks that it's possible, and then he said probably and likely that he could be back for the Monday night game against the Commanders. So it's at a point right now, you know, with, there's always, you know, I'm watching Red Zone and seeing all the injuries across the league again, but it's certainly good news for the 49ers at this point that they're getting guys back and not just losing guys. So Mikel Williams this week and possibly Nick Bosa next week.
0: Well, and I just want to follow that up. It's not just a player talking either, Matt. That's what Kyle Shanahan had said on Thursday to Derek and I on KNBR. Was I said, you know, he was seen running on the side field. Does he need to do much more before he's ready to go? And Kyle said, oh, no, we're hoping to get him back in the next 2 weeks. So that would echo what Kyle said. So it's not just Nick saying, oh, no, I'm good, I'm going to go. Kyle was expecting sort of the same thing.
6: Yeah, so good news. And he said that he wasn't sure, you know, with the calf. He said he never had a calf injury, but he talked to his brother who did have a calf injury, OTAs of last year. So it would have been, you know, the offseason of 2025. And his brother told him that after 3 weeks, it was like it never happened as far as the calf situation. So certainly a good sign. And that's kind of what I go to is, you know, after this game, there will be 12 games for both of these teams left. And, you know, the 49ers, I think they're in a position where, you know, getting guys back on the defensive line at the wide receiver position, you know, they are in a spot where as good as they're playing, as well as they're playing right now, you know, they could be playing even better as they get into November and December.
1: As you look at this matchup with the 49ers, so much of the focus is the 49ers offense against the Seattle defense and Shanahan versus McDonald. How do you think this stacks up the other way with the 49ers defense? And how impressed have you been with the 49ers defense early on here in the season and going up against the Seattle team that, you know, doesn't have Kenneth Walker anymore and has struggled to run the football?
6: Yeah, no, I mean, the 49ers defense has played very well. And even the eye test, the first couple of games, you're thinking, well, that run defense isn't very good. But then you look at the numbers, and, you know, they've given up fewer explosive plays than any team in the NFL through four games. And, you know, granted, a lot of that probably has to do with, you know, they didn't face great opponents in week two and week three. But as far as 10-plus yard runs and 20-or-plus yard passing plays, the 49ers are at the top of the list. And if you can limit those explosives and make teams work for it and ultimately have those teams settle for field goals, you're going to win a lot of games. But I think that the versatility that they've shown, the multiple looks, both in the front seven as well as on the backside, I think Raheem Morris has been very good for this defense. And, you know, you talk to the 49ers defensive backfield, their secondary. I mean, to a man, you know, those guys love playing this scheme that Raheem Morris has brought to the 49ers. And the new guy who comes in, who isn't necessarily a new guy at all, is Malik Mustafa. You know, he did not start the first four games of the season. He was a starter basically anytime he was healthy as a rookie and a second year player. But with Siegel out, Marquis Siegel's out for probably 4 to 6 with an ankle sprain, high ankle. Mustafa steps in. So yeah, I think 49ers feel very good. One guy to keep an eye on, you mentioned, you know, Jackson Smith and Jigba, and it was actually a pass play to Cooper Kupp that Renardo Green gave up in the divisional round, and he was benched, and you know, there was a scene on the sideline, and I know there were some national people reporting that 49ers could trade Renardo Green in the offseason. He was on a trading block. 49ers always vehemently denied that. Renardo Green has gotten off to a very good start, as has D'Amador Lenore. And so those guys will definitely, you know, they have their work cut out for them in this game against Jackson Smith and Jigba and the Seattle Seahawks. But I would say this, that, you know, the Seahawks ended the season playing so well. I mean, they were on a roll. They got better and better and better. Just the way the early season has looked, it just kind of feels like, you know, maybe it is the running game, that they're just, you know, they're not at that level. Are they Super Bowl contender? Of course they are. I think the three teams in the NFC West, you can still make an argument that they are the three best teams in the NFC. But I think that the 49ers have certainly closed the gap. I think they're a better team than they were when they finished last season, and Seattle probably isn't at that level quite yet. So I'm fully expecting a lot more competitive game today than 41-6.
0: I would hope so. One more for you, Matt. Matt Maiocco joins us here on the UMA guest line. On Upton Stout, I know he was questionable, or he is questionable coming into this game. Thursday, he had a blue non-contact jersey on at practice. I think Friday was a non-participant and listed as questionable. Kyle didn't sound particularly confident. He said they were going to see. There were no setbacks on Friday. What's the expectation with him? Because he's a key player for the secondary as well. Had a big game week one up in Seattle against the Seahawks last year. If he doesn't go, what's the rest of this look like?
6: If he doesn't go, and I do expect him to play, but okay, we'll find out here in a little bit. But if he doesn't play, then it'd be Jack Jones who would fit in into the nickelback position, and so he would take that role. But you know, Upton Stout is he's a tough guy. I think this is more of a pain tolerance type of situation with the AC joint sprain in his shoulder. But yeah, that would be the idea, is that if, you know, if Upton Stout isn't available, then Ephesians Priceock, the rookie, would slot in there as a backup cornerback, but Jack Jones would be the guy who would step in and play the nickelback position more likely than not.
0: Matt Maiocco, our 49ers insider at NBC Sports Bay Area, joins us on pregame every week and throughout the week on all of our KMBR shows. Matt, enjoy the game. Should be a fun one. We'll talk to you next week.
6: Absolutely. Thanks, guys. Yeah, enjoy the rest of your Sunday watching Red Zone. Yep. And we'll see, expecting this one to be, you know, every time 49ers, Rams, Seahawks, or any combination get together, it's a fun one. So this should be no different.
0: Enjoy, Matt. See you later, man.
6: Okay, thank you.
0: There you go. Matt Maiocco, if you missed any of that, make sure you check him out all week long at all of our KMBR shows, giving us good updates. He's always down there for 49er practice all week long, and is the number one voice, I think, and mine when it comes to getting ready for a game like this, the Niners and the Seahawks. By the way, that injury update there on Upton Stout, Matt said he expects him to play, which I think is positive. Kyle on Thursday didn't sound, I asked, is there a possibility that he still plays? He says, yeah, it's a possibility, but they weren't too sure because, as Matt said, believes it's a pain tolerance thing, JD. But we'll make that injury update, or that health report, I should say. We'll make that news, our health report, sponsored by your California Ford dealers. 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Speaking of the defense, we got to get into that side of the ball for the 49ers. JD was just asking Matt if he thinks that could be a key matchup for the Niners today, and a matchup that they could win, because, again, not a huge run game right now for Seattle. They're going with Emmanuel Wilson and George Halani as they're passing down back. But Jadarian Price, who they drafted to be their lead back, is still currently out. He just was placed on IR a couple of weeks ago. We'll jump into the defense. How do you stop or contain Jackson Smith and Jigba? That will be the task today. Adam Copeland, John Dickinson with you. The Niners, the Seahawks. 125 kick right here on the Sports Leader.
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33: Clearly not. Did you see Greenlaw last week? You let these guys go play. You know, these guys are dogs, man. They go hunt, they go play, they play smart, they play fast. They use the week to go out and process those things. And then on Sundays, it's a lot of fun to go out there and call to those guys and let those guys go out there and perform. They don't need my motivation. You know, they don't need my ability to rein them back unless it's something that goes across the lines. But these guys have done a nice job keeping it there, keeping it where it needs to be.
0: I was 49ers defensive coordinator Raheem Morris. He's done a really nice job in the first four games of this season. Has the 49ers at 4-0. They've been phenomenal. They haven't gotten to the quarterback as much as they've needed to, but they've contained. They've been pretty good against the run and stopping the run and containing that. They are going to see some better backs coming up, but today is not one of those days. Today is all about the receiving game for Seattle. Adam Copeland, John Dickinson with you, the Niners and the Seahawks, kicking off at 1:25 from Seattle. We will have it all for you right here on The Sports Leader. Jaxon Smith-Njigba, that's where we're going to go. The defending offensive player of the year from last season. Kyle Shanahan told a cool story this week, actually, to us on Dirty Work, but also to the media on Friday, about first time he ever saw JSN was when the 49ers had acquired the number 3 overall pick. They ended up using it on Trey Lance, but they were looking at a number of quarterbacks and went and worked out Justin Fields up at Ohio State, went to go check him out and scout him a bit. And it was like at his pro day, and he had a freshman receiver running routes for him all day. And Kyle said by the end of the workout, he was looking at the receiver going, man, that guy's good. I don't know who that is. And then come draft day, John Lynch said to him later on, a few years later, hey, you know that kid you were looking at who was catching balls for Fields? That's Jaxon Smith-Njigba. Kyle says a true number one or first round talent. Through four games this year, JD, 32 catches, 481 yards, six touchdowns. That's an average of 120 and a half a game, nearly a touchdown and a half a game. And he's been Seattle's most offensive, productive offensive player, I should say. And he's more than a possession receiver. You don't have to hit him deep. Much like a lot of the receivers in Kyle's offense over the years who have been successful, you get him in space or you hit him in space and he's going to burn that secondary.
1: Yeah, and that's the one thing that I was looking at. He's got a 45-yarder the first week, an 82-yarder against Arizona, and then a 26 and 28 as the long. So he definitely has the big play capabilities in each of those games. And look, they're going to throw it to him. And in some ways, I think it's impossible to prevent him from getting the ball, but I think the one thing you can do is prevent the explosive plays to the best of your ability and make the Seahawks with Sam Darnold and maybe a lackluster running game have to drive the football down the field, which gives you more opportunities for mistakes as we come back to the turnover battle and making sure you can win that and getting Sam Darnold uncomfortable to where he's got to get others involved, and maybe he'll throw you a pick, or you can sack him and force a fumble.
0: Well, how much does a lack of pressure on Sam Darnold affect how you defend JSN? Because if Darnold has time to work through progressions, then coverage eventually is going to break down. The longer the quarterback has, the more difficult it is for the defense to stay in coverage.
1: And the selective blitzing, too. I think Raheem Morris has been awesome at dialing up blitzes in the biggest moments, and it's been Dre Greenlaw coming or Upton Stout. Like he's just been superb at doing stuff when teams are not expecting it and the 49ers thus not getting burned by it. That's another fascinating part of this matchup to me is, you know, what is Seattle checking to when the 49ers blitz? Like what, and can that be something that potentially can lead to a Sam Darnold mistake? Because he's always, even when he plays well, there's always a couple of plays that he'll give you that have the potential to flip the game. And so how he handles the blitz and how Seattle handles the blitz in key situations, I think, is going to be crucial. And then, you know, you got to tackle. The 49ers, I think, for the most part, their tackling has been on point here to begin the season.
0: JD, just a thought from you on the addition to the Niners defense today. Mykel Williams, he was a first-round pick last year and is not really a pass rusher. I mean, he will play end, he can move inside, but he's really a guy who can help set the edge on the run. He's going to help the run defense, I think, a lot, which is key considering who you're going to see in the next several weeks, especially after the bye in terms of the run games. But even going in against Atlanta with Bijan Robinson, and you expect to have Nick Bosa for that game as well. But what does Mykel Williams add today, and how much better should Niner fans feel about this defense with his addition?
1: Yeah, I think it's huge just because they need quality, capable bodies. And at a minimum, just his availability gives them another quality, capable body. And to your point, he is that edge setter and somebody that can have a presence on the field in that form. And I just think it allows everybody else to kind of fall in line and not have to ask, you know, guys that maybe you weren't expecting coming into the season, you're going to have to ask a lot of to do more. I think that's sort of the thing. You look at if there is one area of this team that you're concerned about maybe fatigue or wearing down over the course of the season, to me it would be the defensive line, and we've already seen it to a certain extent. So getting a first-round pick-level talent back and in the mix, I think is massive because it allows for some of those other guys that the 49ers have been asking a lot of to maybe not have to bring as much to the table, and they can just settle into their regular roles, and I think that makes everybody more impactful.
0: Let me ask you this about Jackson Smith and Jigba before we get you a building the game plan here. If JSN finishes with 10 catches today, say, does that automatically mean it was a bad day for the Niner defense?
1: Not necessarily. I mean, Darnold's got to throw it to, he's got to throw it to somebody.
0: And 10 for 65 wouldn't be terrible, yeah.
1: No, yeah, exactly. No, I almost feel like, I mean, you say, hey, I'm going to ask you about Jackson Smith and Jigba, and my first thought, honestly, was just tongue-in-cheek. Well, good luck.
0: Yeah, right. Cause yeah.
1: I think, because that's kind of, but just because it's that, and you can't necessarily prevent him from getting the ball, you can prevent the level at which he impacts the game,
0: sure,
1: even if he does have a lot of reception. So I think that, to me, is more the key. And I actually think the Niners could have a double-digit reception game, and we may look up And if others aren't doing a lot, and if he isn't making big-time explosive plays, the 49ers can be in or ahead and win the game that way.
0: Yeah, I'm with you. It's about what those catches from him mean. And if you can have somebody, if somebody else beats you in addition to JSN, you're probably in trouble. But he is the focal point. I mean, Cooper Kupp's still a very capable receiver, but not an explosive guy in the way that he is. And we've seen him be contained, to your point about week one against New England in that Super Bowl rematch. He was contained for the most part, and Drew Lock hit him with a little crossing pattern, and there he is, gone for 45 yards and a touchdown and a couple more turnovers. It broke the game open, and that really, JD, is the difference in what Seattle brings you versus anybody else you've seen, is their defense can change the game with one play, and they've got a home run hitter.
1: Well, and let me just use the game the 49ers won at Lumen Field in week one a year ago as an example of what we're talking about. 9 receptions on 13 targets for 124 yards for Jackson Smith and Jigba in that game. And the 49ers, you look up, and yeah, they go win it on the Tonjes miracle catch, 17-13.
0: He had a huge catch on the final drive, too, yeah.
1: But Seattle had 13 points for the game, and Jackson Smith and Jigba had a 40-yard long in that game as well. Yeah, so he was able to do his thing, but the 49ers were still able to not have it completely knock them out of the running in that game and have a chance to win it late.
0: 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I got 3 of them for you, JD, that I'll throw at you. Number one is the one I just mentioned. For the Niner defense, don't let Jackson Smith and Jigba control the middle of the field. Also, something to remember, they did not have Fred Warner in either of the last 2 games, but it's not just Fred Warner. It's what Dre Greenlaw has brought back, the speed in this linebacking core. I mean, D. Winters was great, and some of the other guys they've had. Tatum Bethune is fine, but what those two guys do together in the middle of the field, I know are problematic, and especially against a guy like JSN, it's not going to be as easy for him to get into space today.
1: For me, I would say, we've talked a lot about the Seattle running game and you know, Kenneth Walker being gone and it not being the same and the Seahawks trying to figure it out on that vein. It is still, I think, that being said, the greatest area of weakness for the 49ers defense is stopping the run and still has been in the early part of the year. So we can't talk all week and really all season about how things are different for Seattle and their inability to run and then have Seattle somehow be able to run, where we're talking on the postgame, and it's like, oh, yeah, they ended up 150 yards rushing, and the Niners are vulnerable, and they got pounded on the inside. All that. So that can't become a thing. So making sure that you stop the run against a team that has that as a weakness on paper coming in, I think, is important, because if they can run it unexpectedly well against the 49ers, then that's where I think, even more than a big-time Jackson Smith and Jigba game, the 49ers could be setting themselves up to be in a little bit of trouble.
0: And then my last two, I'm with you on all of that. My last two are pressure Darnold without losing coverage integrity, because that's what we just talked about, is don't allow him to beat you downfield with JSN. You got to create pressure while we got to make him uncomfortable, make him beat you, but also while you're in coverage downfield, and you got to win on first down. You can't allow Seattle to operate offensively or defensively in comfortable situations.
1: No, big time. And I think you look at it and just keep the game calm. Keep the game on schedule. The 49ers have done a nice job, I think, up here in not allowing the crowd to be a major factor. I know it was in the divisional playoff game because of the kickoff return for a touchdown, and they were behind the eight ball, and it's a different environment in the playoffs. But I think not letting Seattle gain a lot of confidence offensively early helps the 49ers in that they've been, I think, with Brock Purdy and Kyle Shanahan, I don't feel like in any of these games up here, the crowd, like, they've controlled the crowd, and they've gotten off to some leads, and they've taken the crowd out of the game, and there's been a lot of 49er fans in the building. So I think keeping Seattle at bay early in the game, I think, is important.
0: Adam Goldman, John Dickinson with you, the Niners and the Seahawks, a 125 kick about 2.5 hours away. We'll have it all for you right here on The Sports Leader at Lumen Field. We will take a quick break. When we come on back, Larry Krueger says more words per day than any human ever on The Sports Leader. You hear him weeknight 6-7 on Niners Nightly, of course, on the 49er Forecast Show on Saturdays, and you'll hear him on pregame next. Adam Copeland, John Dickinson, joined by Larry Krueger next, ahead of Niners in Seattle, only here on The Sports Leader.
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14: I'd have a hard time underrating him. I think he's a hell of a player. He can throw it at all three levels. He throws on time. He throws it into windows with timing that makes it hard to defend sometimes. And then I think a big part of his game that he deserves a lot of credit is that his competitiveness, his athleticism, and playmaking ability as the down extends.
0: That was the head coach of the Seattle Seahawks, Mike McDonald, talking about this matchup today, and really Brock Purdy, and praising a guy who he's dominated. Easy to do, and you've had a bunch of success against him. Brock Purdy, four interceptions on Christmas night in 2023 against Baltimore when Mike McDonald was their defensive coordinator, and then not much success in the last couple of games for Brock Purdy against this Seattle defense, and really not a ton week one. They got the win, but he did throw a pick in that game, almost threw that second one. And the Niners came away with a victory, but no touchdown scored for the Niners against the Seahawks in either of the last two matchups.
1: Would you call that the biggest storyline coming into this game? That what the 49ers have not done against, or what the Seattle defense has done against the 49ers offense that's been basically dominant against everybody else?
0: Yeah, because I think it's the biggest surprise against the Kyle Shanahan offense with any consistency, right? Like, you might have an elixir or might have a good day against them, but to have a scheme and the talent to be able to do it, not just to Kyle, to everybody, but specifically to Kyle Shanahan's offense twice. And for me, a lot of it was about which dogs were in that race, which horses that the Niners had and did not have. However, and I was talking to Larry Kruger about this on Friday, and he's going to join us here in just a second. He asked me, after the Niners lost that game 41-6, at the divisional round or in the divisional round, did we think if George Kittle were there or Fred Warner were there, the Niners would have won that game? Not really. I thought they still had too little, and it seemingly looks like maybe they have enough now after this offseason. Larry Kruger, weeknight 6 to 7 on KNBR with Niners Nightly, your 49er forecast on Saturdays, and joins us every week ahead of whichever Niner game it is. Larry, I'm calling this the biggest game on the NFL schedule to this point of the season. How you doing, man?
2: Doing great, man. I'm very excited for this one today, and it's a huge statement game. I think it's a big one for Brock Purdy. You know, he's been awesome against everybody except for Seattle, and the Niners have been awesome against everybody except for Seattle for the most part. So it's time for Shanahan and Purdy to rise up and get this win on the road.
1: So what do you think, Kruger, the big keys? Let's start 49er offense versus the Seattle defense, because that, we were just talking, that's the biggest headline coming in to this game. And to your point, the last 13 games the Niners have played, they're 11-2, and the two are the two games that they've played against Seattle.
2: Yeah, I mean, you know, I think more than anything, you got a couple keys here. One, you got to show patience. You know, Seattle plays the two-shell defense, and they don't give up a lot of explosives. They kind of demand that you operate underneath. And so last year, the Niners rolled up there in week one and had four 10-plus play drives. So I think more of the same. And I think you got to run the ball. I mean, last week, the Chargers, Omarion Hampton averaged 5 yards a carry against this defense. So it can be done. So patience with Purdy. definitely need to run the football. And then you got to avoid giveaways. I mean, Seattle's at defense averages 2 takeaways per game, and they expect to get it. And if they don't get it, you know, they start to not feel that good. So I think you got to take away their feel good by taking care of the ball. You got to run the ball. And then Brock's been great on third downs and in the red zone. So those two trends have to continue.
0: Larry, which Seattle defensive lineman concerns you the most today?
2: I would say Byron Murphy. Just because, you know, he's so quick. He anchors so well against the run. He does this thing where he goes down to a single knee, and he's just impossible to uproot out of there. Brendel's had a really good, start to his year, but this is, this is a different animal altogether. And to me, Byron Murphy's the guy against the pass and the run.
1: Krug, as you look at, let's flip it over to the Niner defense, and I think the Niner defense has been better than anybody could have expected coming in to this year. You know, Warner and Greenlaw kind of leading the way. Raheem Morris has dialed up pressure, but what are the keys to forcing Sam Darnold into turnovers? Because I think turnovers always determine the outcome of these games, but I think especially today, forcing a turnover or two. And the Niners were able to do it, you know, in the game that they won late up here last year. How do you generate turnovers against Darnold, who will give you the ball?
2: Well, I mean, you got to get him on. You got to pressure him, and that means you got to get him to third down. So you got to make sure that you stop Emmanuel Wilson on first and second down. You got to pressure Darnold on third down. His numbers against pressure are not good. Chargers had a 53% pressure rate last week. You got to wrap up on Emmanuel Wilson. He doesn't have the speed to bounce it outside, but he's 220 pounds and he's powerful. So 49, Mikel Williams needs to set a really strong edge. There's no question about that. And then on passing downs, you got to anticipate that Darnold is going to JSN and force him to go elsewhere. I don't know if you've seen the target numbers, but JSN's been targeted 44 times. All the other Seattle receivers combined have been targeted 15 times. So they're going to JSN. And you got to win on third down. Seattle last week was 3 of 12 on third down conversions. So, you know, you need to win on third down. I think it's a big day for Raheem Morris. Is Upton Stout going to be up? Do we have any word on that yet, guys?
0: Matt Maiocco said he thinks he is going to play. He says his belief is that he'll play.
2: Yeah, so that's big. I mean, if not, you know, we're going to need... You know, we get the extremes from Jack Jones, and we're going to need the extreme greatness from Jack Jones if Stout can't go. And then I want to see Dre Greenlaw out there. I mean, I don't know if you saw this, but last week against Denver, when Greenlaw was on the field, Denver averaged 3.3 yards per carry. When he was on the sideline, they averaged 5.2 a carry. So Greenlaw on the field, stopping Emmanuel Wilson, forcing them into second and long, and you're going to have to make a play in the pass game and try to pressure Darnold. If Darnold's numbers against pressure going back to USC are horrible. So, to me, if you can pressure Sam Darnold, you got a great chance to win. And then there's one key on special teams as well. Their kickoff coverage unit for the 49ers has got to be on their game, because Seattle is third in the NFL. Their average drive start is the 33rd yard line. You got to do a better job. You got to make sure that you cover the kicks, you cover the punts, that your coverage units are really, really good, so they don't have outstanding field position all day.
0: Talking to Larry Kruger here, Niners and the Seahawks, a 125 kick from Lumen Field. You can hear it all right here on The Sports Leader. Larry, Michael Williams back today off the PUP, and Kyle said, you know, if he's healthy, he's going to play, and seemingly he's ready to go. He was chomping at the bit talking about it, said he was going crazy. It's been almost a year since he's played. What does he change for this defense, specifically in the run game?
2: Well, he's maybe the best edge-setting defensive end in the game right now. I mean, he whips the tight end. I think that's the matchup to watch, is Mikel Williams going against A.J. Barner. You know, Barner is another guy for them who's been a little bit of a sneaky receiver, but if Barner's got to stay in to block Mikel Williams, that could help. But really, I think it's more about Mikel Williams setting that edge, you know, getting up the field, not letting, you know, you heard it from Tim Ryan earlier this week. He told Lund, he's like, this is an outside zone team, but Wilson, and they want to bounce it outside, but Wilson's more of an inside runner. So Mikel's going to have a big say in that today. Can he set a mean edge and just kind of spill everything back inside to Greenlaw and Warner, where his help is?
1: Krug, what do you think the game plan is going to be as it relates to Christian McCaffrey and his involvement? The Niners have done a great job of not putting too much on his plate. Do you think today's a day where you see the 49ers look to put more on Christian McCaffrey's plate?
2: Well, it's a great question, JD. I think they would love to run it a bunch, you know, 30 runs with, you know, maybe 20 to McCaffrey and 10 to Kalon Black. I mean, if the Niners could get a 30-run day, you know, it could be an incredible day for Christian. You know, congratulations to him and his wife for Roman Augustus McCaffrey, their second child they just welcomed into the world, I guess, yesterday.
0: Romac, so. They're calling him, dude. They're already calling him Romac.
2: Yeah. Romac. Yeah, that's awesome. And, you know, with the genes in the McCaffrey family, it's like, you know, that guy's probably already interviewing agents.
0: Yeah,
2: you know, dude, what
0: yeah,
2: I mean?
0: Yeah. Kiffin already made an offer, I saw. Yeah, Kiffin already offered.
2: Yeah, exactly. Yeah. He's probably got a free ride to Ohio State right now, you know?
0: Yeah, he's set, dude.
1: He's going to need, I would say Kiffin's going to need him the way that thing's going at LSU right now.
0: Yeah. Talking to Larry Kruger, you're nice to have to join us. All right, Kruger, let's get a player to bank on for this one, sponsored by Casino Matrix. 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Niners come away victorious. Who's the guy you're banking on to make that happen?
2: Brock Purdy. You know, Brock Purdy's playing at a great level right now, and you know, nothing's accidental about any of it. It's all just, he's just gotten better and better and better, and he knows what everybody's saying. Oh, you know, you're awesome against everybody but Seattle. You can beat everybody but Seattle. The reality is he's 4-1 in that place. And in the regular season, he's 4-0. So I like Brock Purdy to elevate, hold his cool, find the cracks in the defense, take care of the football. And I think the 49ers are going to win this game. There's also a betting trend I think is pretty strong here. The Niners opened as a 3-point dog. Since 2015, teams with a 4-0 record that enter as an underdog,
0: yeah,
2: are 8-2 outright, 9-1 against the number.
0: Sounds to me like you found your side.
2: Yeah, well, you know, as far as my wagering today, yeah. I have a parlay. Luckily, it's a money line parlay, so there's no points involved. But I am feeling lucky because I had Jacksonville as the first leg.
0: And you saw how that thing. Dude, what a wild finish for that.
2: What
0: that
2: a
0: was.
2: Wild ending.
0: I mean, and just look, just real quick, Krug, and I know we got to bounce here, but we got a little more time today because we got a 125 kick. But, like, look around the NFC, man, and the Eagles aren't legit right now. I mean, I don't buy the Lions right now. The Falcons look dangerous. Like, they're actually trying to win the South, it looks like. They've got weapons, but their defense is still suspect. I look around the NFC, and there are just not many teams I trust. Except for the two on the field today, and maybe even the Rams, but they're not who they're going to be yet either.
2: Yeah, no, I mean, this is, you know, this is why this game is probably should have been in prime time and why all eyes are going to be on this thing. I mean, and let's just say this. I mean, I want to say this for everybody and even the people in the back to hear. It's like, let's not overreact to this thing today. I think that's a key, you know, for the fans, because if the Niners win and they win impressively, the Niners are going to the bowl. It's like the Niners are going to the bowl. It's week five. And if the Niners win,
1: and if they don't,
2: if they win a close game, it's going to be like Niners are clearly the best.

0: read this, but the Seahawk veteran defensive players had a players only meeting after their game, and we're like, hey man, 14 penalties, that ain't good enough. And so they're vowing for, like, you know, to have a strong effort. So I think everybody's going to bring their A game. Let's see what happens at 125. I feel pretty good.
1: Larry Kruger, you hear him weeknight 6 to 7 on the Sports Leader, and of course with the 49er forecast. Krug, we'll talk to you later, man. Enjoy the game.
0: Sounds good, guys. Talk to you later.
1: Later, bro. Adam Copeland, John Dickinson with you. The Niners and the Seahawks, a 125 kick. At 12:25, we will hand it over to Guy Haberman and Tim Ryan. They'll take you up 2 and 3 kickoff for this Week 5 matchup. When we come on back, why don't we get you a matchup board? Talk about the biggest matchups in this one. The Niner offensive line against the Seattle pass rush. The secondary of the Niners against Jackson Smith and Jigba. And that Niner run defense versus that Seattle backfield. We'll talk about all of that next in the matchup board. Adam Copeland, John Dickinson, get you ready for the Niners and the Seahawks. 125 on the Sports Leader.
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13: Very easy. I just feel like with us, we don't totally get into that outer stuff very much. I mean, every game is so tough no matter who you play, and you don't really attach years before to certain games. I feel like we're a new team, they're a new team, and we'll see how this series starts this year. We've got them at least twice, and you never know if we have to play them a third time.
1: That was 49ers head coach Kyle Shanahan on

0: whether or not this matchup means anything different relative to what happened last year for the Niners at the hands of the Seattle Seahawks. House is not so much. I think the fans feel a bit different. I think there are probably some players that feel a bit different. And I don't even know if that's 100% how Kyle actually feels. Adam Copeland, John Dickinson with you, Niners and the Seahawks week five. What do you got, JD?
1: No, I'm with you. I think he's intentionally downplaying it. There are very few games. I'll go back to last week and the 49ers beat the Broncos and being in the locker room postgame. There are very few games where on a Sunday afternoon at 4:30 after the a team gets a win where you're already talking about the next game immediately following the one that was just played. And that was very much the case in the 49ers locker room. And it was brought up at different points without it necessarily being asked. Like somebody, people are going to ask, media's going to ask, media always wants to push it forward. Like Saran Neal brought up the kickoff return for a touchdown that
0: he's
1: had
0: the video on his phone.
1: He's got the video on his phone of like, it can't let that happen again. Like these guys are thinking about it. And I feel like a quiet confidence of they don't believe that Seattle truly is as dominant over them that the scores would dictate from the week 18 game and the divisional game. I think there's this belief that there's this gap, this massive gap, and Seattle just owns them now. And I think there's a lot of people in that 49er locker room, a lot of players, coaches that are eager to get out there today and show the world that that's not exactly the case, and maybe it's been a little bit overblown.
0: I think there are a lot of fans that are eager to see that because, again, you've spent all offseason in the first 4 weeks of this season, whether you admit it or not, trying to prove that you can be the number one team in the division and by proxy that you can beat the Seattle Seahawks, who are not just the defending division champions, who beat you at home at Levi Stadium week 18. I mean, that's what's wild to think is, to your point in saying that we don't think we're that far off, think about what the Niners achieved last year to a 12-win season with the injuries that they had and the one-dimensional offense that they had. I think they look at themselves and say, hey, well, if we have more weapons offensively and we have the horses that can compete with their defense that was full-powered, then we can dismantle that thing. So whether it's as dramatic as Kyle spent all offseason trying to figure out how to beat them as we talk about, or if it's just a matter of answering the question today in some capacity as to whether or not they have built an offense that can beat Mike McDonald's defense, because so far there are not a lot of teams that have, and can you find a way to have sustained success? That's to me where the first matchup comes in for our matchup board, and that's what's on deck, by the way, sponsored, and I'll tell you by who in just a sec, by TimberTech Decking and Railing. Everything wood should be, visit TimberTech.com. JD, we'll start right there. The Niner offense simply against the Seattle defense, and maybe more specifically, the Niner offensive line against that Seattle pass rush.
1: It's a big-time test because the 49ers offensive line has been spectacular to begin the year, not having allowed a sack. I mean, it's always the big thing that everybody is worried about, and it's the one thing that everybody complains about when the 49ers don't play well, and it'll be interesting if they don't today, obviously going up against the most formidable opponent really possible when you look at this thing. But I don't think it's a test or a barometer game, measuring stick game, whatever you want to call it, overall for the 49ers. But I will say, Copes, and I'm interested if you agree with me, I do think for the 49er offensive line, it is a measuring stick game because they have been so good, I think better than anybody could imagine here to start the season through 4 weeks.
0: Yeah, I do think it's a litmus test game for everybody because, again, like, sacks are going to happen. You know what I mean? It's just part of the game. It's like saying you're never going to strike out in baseball. It just happens. It's just part of, unless you're Tony Gwynn, it doesn't happen. But that's just part of the game. It's the nature of the beast. And what you want is to have more consistency than not. And to be an elite team, you can still allow sacks. So far, they've been elite in that category. That said, they did not get a full-powered Rams team. That's going to be a much different team, especially on the line the next time you see them. Week 14, December 13th at Levi Stadium. The Dolphins didn't have much for you. The Cardinals brought a little bit in terms of the pass rush, and I thought the Broncos looked good. Benito had some opportunities, and they've got some good pass rush there. However, Brock, I thought last week I thought last week was more about Brock's escapability than about the way the offensive line played. So, to your point, can he remain comfortable in the pocket? Can he continue to look defenders off and make throws? And really, it's about what does Mike Evans bring to this offense that they didn't have last year? And Deebo Samuel, I think we're going to see him out of the backfield as well.
1: I'll ask you the question you asked Krug. Leonard Williams, Byron Murphy, DeMarcus Lawrence. Who among that group you fear the most?
0: I'm going with Krug. I was Byron Murphy when he said Byron Murphy. I mean, again, it's 1A, 1B, 1C. Pick your poison, right? But in terms of what he does in the run game and what he can do to you in the pass game with bat downs and how disrupt the middle of the field for a quarterback, and with Brock's size, I mean, he can move that pocket to the outside and they can get contained. It gets tough with Byron Murphy.
1: It's a good call. No, I think I'm with you on that. I think I'm with you on that one.
0: Let's move on to matchup. Yeah, go ahead. Let's go to matchup number two here. Let's go to the Niners secondary against Jaxon Smith-Njigba. Now, a positive thing here, if Matt's gut is correct, and I like to believe often that it is, Matt Maiocco told us he believes that Upton Stout is going to play. We'll get you the actives and inactives when they become available a little bit later this afternoon. About a half hour or so, right? I think it's when they come out, about 90 minutes before kickoff. JSN this year, 481 yards. We talked about 6 touchdowns. He's their biggest offensive weapon. He also does get a huge percentage of the targets, right? Cooper Kupp is a factor, but I'm really more concerned with how they try to open things up in the run game, because I think they're going to need to commit to the run early on, much like the 49ers and able to open in the hope that they'll be able to open up things downfield. How involved is Fred Warner in the stopping or containing of JSN?
1: I think he's going to have to be, especially in the middle of the field. But I look at, there are some others. Krug mentioned A.J. Barner, who can be somebody that can make some catches. You know, Kupp is somebody. I'm actually interested how the Seahawks deploy Shahid today, because he's somebody that have a lot of big play potential.
0: We talked about last earlier. Week, yeah.
1: Yeah, the fact that, JSN can have a monster game and the 49ers can still win, well, that becomes more difficult if they do unlock some of these other guys like Barner, like Kupp, who can always come up with some big plays, and even like Shahid. It's not as if Seattle doesn't have offensive talent to spread it around. It's just that there's so much attention on Jaxon Smith-Njigba because he does have the capability of, in a lot of ways, putting a game away single-handedly because of his impact and big play ability.
0: Yeah, so, I mean, if Upton Stout, they're saying, or Matt Maiocco says he believes he is going to play, and that would be big if he does. And also, if it's a pain tolerance thing with an AC joint, who knows what the full capabilities are. But really what I'm watching here is how many targets and how much production is there for JSN on third down. It's about third down conversions, right? It's about getting off the field. They've limited explosives. I wouldn't be surprised to see an explosive or two today, because that's what he does. And he doesn't have to, like prime Debo Samuel or like what we saw a couple of weeks ago, he doesn't have to catch the ball downfield in order to make something happen. If he gets the ball in his hands, he's dangerous, and he's a phenomenal route runner. So targets and production on third down against JSN is kind of where my focus is in that area.
1: Big time.
0: All right, third matchup here, SF run defense against Seattle backfield. That's where I'm at here. So go ahead, JD, because they do not have a phenomenal backfield right now. And what you said early on, I think, is apt, where you're like, at the end of the game, we're looking at this going, man, how did they get through this Niner run defense with a sort of, what would you call it, chicken wire bubblegum type backfield here?
1: Yeah.
0: And you're talking about Rashid Shaheed. I mean, I think that's where they're looking for production, in the way the Niners did a couple of weeks ago, in not having a full complement of receivers.
1: They have to be able to stop the run, because I think it's a complete game changer. We all expect, in some ways, because of how depleted Seattle is, that the Niners are going to be able to do it, but they have to do it, because if they can't, I think that's, as I said earlier, as important as Jaxon Smith-Njigba. Like, if Seattle comes out and they can run it, I think it opens up a lot of other things for them, and then they can start to get these other guys involved, and Jaxon Smith-Njigba's going to be involved no matter what. So that's where I think it becomes problematic, and it still is the one area, until proven otherwise, Copes, that the 49ers are the most vulnerable, and it is that run defense. So that's something every week. It's not to say the Niners haven't answered the bell, because I do think in each of these games they have answered the bell, and I've left the game feeling okay. They did well enough to win the game, or even solid to good in that department. But it's never been so good to where I come out of it thinking that the problem is fixed for the next week or fixed for the remainder of the season. Can Michael Williams come back and have an impact on that? Warner and Greenlaw flying around obviously have an impact on that, and the bend but don't break nature of how the 49ers have been able to stop the run. But I think, to me, it's a non-negotiable. If the 49ers are going to win this game, Seattle will not run it effectively when we look back on it at 4:30.
0: Okay, so same question we asked about Seattle. Who is the most important 49ers defensive lineman today?
1: Ooh, good question. That's a great question. It might be Michael Williams. Is it crazy to say Michael Williams in his return?
0: It's not. It's not, because of also what it allows everybody else to do in terms of the number of snaps played, right, to keep other guys fresh, and because of what his skill set is in setting the edge against the run.
1: Odighizuwa has played really well and been impressive. I've really liked Keon White.
0: I was thinking maybe Keon White. Yeah. Maybe he's the guy that helps create enough pressure on blitz packages.
1: He's the guy that would get a turnover.
0: Yeah, right. Yeah, he's the guy who I'm expecting to lay a hit on Sam Darnold a couple of times today. But
1: no doubt.
0: I'll go with you on Osa, though, and Michael, and stopping the run, too.
1: Yeah, first thought was Michael, because he has the ability to come back and help to set the edge and help, you know, be somebody that can stuff the run. But yeah, I see Keon White knocking the ball out of Darnold's hands, or I see Keon White falling on a fumble and making a play in that fashion.
0: Adam Copeland, John Dickinson with you. The Niners and the Seahawks kick off at 1:25 right here on The Sports Leader. At 12:25, we'll hand it over to Guy Haberman and Tim Ryan, who will take you up to kickoff and through the game today. Also, they'll be on the call. And Guy Haberman's going to join us right here on the pregame show in just a little while. We'll get his thoughts on what he's seeing from the Niners this season and what he's expecting today from this offense against that vaunted Seattle defense up in Seattle. When we come on back, let's whip around the NFL a little bit. We'll get you some news from around the league, as well as what's going on scoreboard-wise in Week 5. Adam Copeland, JD, Niners, Seahawks. It's Week 5, and it's only here on The Sports Leader.
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11: Definitely. I think, you know, each run's about getting more than what's asked. You know, they're not all going to be clean looks based off the way they play. You know, they do a really good job stopping the run with seven people. And so it's you know, not just in the run game, but it's in checkdowns. It's in the deep balls. It's in pass protection. It's in playing without the ball. All of the little stuff, the extra stuff that can get you another 2-3 yards on any given play is super important.
0: Christian McCaffrey, 49ers running back there, talking about focusing on all the details that they've got to look at when they're facing the Seattle Seahawks, which they kick off today, 1:25 from Lumen Field in Seattle. Adam Copeland, John Dickinson with you. We'll go up to the broadcast booth in just a little bit and check in with Guy Haberman, who will be on the call today, talk about what he's seen from this Niner offense and what's going to make them different today against this defense. Again, so many different players on the field for the Niners today that were not there back in January for either Week 18 or the divisional game. George Kittle, Fred Warner, Dre Greenlaw. You've got Osa, Diggy Zua. You've got Mike Evans. You've got Debo Samuel. I mean, that's just Mike Hill Williams returns for this game. So you've got at least seven guys out there who weren't available to the Niners back in January. Let's get you a little scoreboard and a look around the league and some of the topics here from Week 5 or into Week 5. Jaguars and Eagles from London, the NFL London game today. A wild finish. The Jaguars lost their long snapper and could not kick extra points or attempt field goals. They tried a couple of times, had a bunch of really high snaps. They had like one of their defensive linemen or somebody who had like snapped in high school at one point was snapping. All the snaps were going high. The holder had to keep standing all the way up, and they missed a couple of kicks. Bottom line is they finally punch one in. They take a lead in the ninth. They go up nine. They scored nine in the fourth to go up on the Eagles. They missed the extra point, so it's they're up by two at this point. Eagles end up coming down, kicking a field goal to go up by one. They then kick it back off to the Jags, who take it 50 yards on the return, set up a 57-yarder. And again, high snap, good hold, kick is up. Cam Little wins at 19-17. The Eagles this week, JD, lost their left tackle. Lane Johnson retires, and then almost immediately turn around and trade their center, Cam Jurgens, to the Baltimore Ravens. Do they look like they're dismantling? Are they preparing for 2027? It doesn't look like this is a team that the Niners should fear in January.
1: Well, they were in shambles going into the game today, and I thought in some ways impressive that they were, given as well as Jacksonville has played, that they were in the game and in position to win it.
0: Yeah.
1: But then when you don't, and you don't in that fashion, like I think, and you could almost see it in Nick Sirianni's eyes watching him walk off the field after the Jaguars won the game, and you're thinking, like, this thing could completely explode on them now, because the one thing, and really the only thing, that could flip it would be just getting a win to stabilize and move forward, and they don't get that win. And sometimes I think the close loss can allow for a team to reach a breaking point if they're going to break, even more than a blowout loss. I almost look for the blowout loss after the close loss, because the close loss, had you won the game, maybe could have held it together. So I think the Eagles were a mess. They did an admirable job of competing today, but when you don't get the win, I don't think it matters, and you're still headed in the wrong direction. And yeah, we're almost to that point where you take them out of the equation as far as threats if we weren't there already.
0: Some other scores from around the NFL's Week 5. The Texans are in Tennessee taking on the Titans in a matchup of two former 49ers defensive coordinators, both 0-4. The Texans under DeMeco Ryans and the Titans under Robert Saleh. Now, D'Amico in a different position here, Sal, in his first year in Tennessee. Maybe the best 0-4 team we've ever seen in the Houston Texans. CJ Stroud has looked really good this year. He's 19-25 for 196. They lead it 12-3 with 11:33 to play in the third quarter. D'Amico Ryans also has taken back defensive play calling duties. He announced he was going to this week. A head coach doing that this early in the season, a sign of leadership or desperation, JD?
1: A little bit of both, but I find it interesting that he chooses this week to do it when you're going up against that vaunted Titans offense. It's a week to look like the move you make is working, I'll tell you that.
0: He's holding them to three right now. Boy, they are doing well. Moving on, here are some other scores from across week five. Why don't we get you the other undefeated team in the NFC, the Vikings 4-0 at the New Orleans Saints, who are 1-3. 8:38 to play in the third. Vikings up 13-7. Kyler Murray, 12 of 21, 164. And a touchdown in this one. Justin Jefferson's got 5 catches for 71 and a touchdown. The Vikings, how seriously should we take them? Because I'll tell you what, their defense is legit, and they may have the best play calling or the best defensive coordinator, I should say, in the NFL right now.
1: I think you said it. The defense is definitely worth taking seriously. Now, I looked up and happened to see the Justin Jefferson touchdown as I looked up and was making the mental note, The Vikings are going through another game where they haven't scored a touchdown up until that point. It was 7-6 in favor of the Saints. So, to win two games without scoring a touchdown already this year is remarkable, but it's a testament to that defense, which I do think is legit. And the other thing about Minnesota, for me, is that's a very difficult place to go and win. And I think when you get off to the start that they've been able to get off to, and you know you've just got a bunch of home games between now and the end of the – like how do they not wind up as an 11 or a 12-win team? It almost feels inevitable just because they're going to win some games at home and the defense is really good and they're going to be a team that – we're talking about maybe not having to face the Eagles. You may have to face the Vikings at some point. And not for nothing, Copes, but you may recall that the Niners haven't won in Minnesota since, I think, 1992.
0: You got it, JD. December 13th, 1992 was the last Niner win in Minneapolis. They went at 20-17 over the Vikings. Ricky Waters, a nice game. The win came during the Montana
1: era. Amp Lee game, right?
0: We talked about it a couple of years ago when the Niners went to Minnesota against Sam Darnold and lost a 99-yard touchdown reception by Justin Jefferson in that one. Sam Darnold pushed back up against his own end zone and got the Niners early in that season. You're right. I don't want to overlook them completely. And Kyler Murray, not a quarterback I totally trust, but that defense right now is legit. They've got more to prove in order to show that they are a legit Super Bowl contender. But more from the NFC North, Bears and Packers are playing today. And the Packers have a lead in this one, 20-7 right now, 11:48 to play in the third quarter. I mean, here's what I'll say about the Bears. It's been really impressive at 3-1 that they've won three games with three different quarterbacks in Case Keenum, Caleb Williams, and Tyson Bagent. But Tyson Bagent, teabag, not getting it done today. He does have a pick in this one. Jordan Love, 15 of 18 for 193 and two touchdowns. They're saying Tyson Bagent, teabag, let him steep. I don't know for how much longer they can go with this one, JD. Is there a threat you see in the NFC? Who's the biggest threat to the Niners outside of the NFC West, is what I'll ask.
1: Wow. Right now, that's a great question. I mean, I don't think there's nobody in the East that I think is a big-time threat. Is it the Bears? I mean, would it have to be the Bears by default?
0: Maybe. They are losing 20-7 right now to the Packers, but when Caleb Williams comes back, they will be a bit different, too.
1: Yeah, so maybe it is the Bears, although, again, their defense is going to have to show some significant improvements over where it was last year. But and I even look at this game, the Packers in desperation mode after an embarrassing loss to the Falcons, and it's just when you think some of these teams are gonna fold, they bounce back and show a little something. I think, yeah, the Packers, maybe it's the matchup going up against the backup quarterbacks and all that with Chicago and the divisional matchup, but the Packers showing that maybe we shouldn't have left them for dead if anybody did here a week and a half ago.
0: And then some other scores here from the AFC. Bengals are at the Dolphins, the winless Dolphins. Bengals up 21-7. They're just getting ready to start the third quarter there. The Raiders, they took their first loss last week in a spirited loss, I'll say. It was a good loss for the Raiders against the Chiefs. 28-7 right now, though. Patriots lead it at Foxborough with just under 13 to play in the third. They do look like they're a competent looking team, though. You know what I mean? They don't look like they're They're not running around with their heads cut off. They look like they're at least a capable team in the way that I would say Arizona impressed me more than I thought they would.
1: Headed in the right direction,
0: sure,
1: I think is probably the way to put it. I always, though, I just mentioned this with Philly, and I don't think, I mean, the Raiders are not in shambles, but I always look at the team after the acceptable loss, because sometimes I think the acceptable loss can lead to a run on losses. And so the Raiders, oh, acceptable loss, good loss. And then you look up the next week, it's like, oh, they're getting blown out. And then maybe that winds up proving to be sort of the turning point for a team that had been, I'd say, a little bit of a darling, probably the biggest surprise at 3-0 going into the game against KC.
0: Well, yeah, I'm with you. I will say that at 3-0 going into the game against KC, I had the Raiders losing the next three. It was Kansas City, it's at New England, and then I think they're at Buffalo next week. So I thought they may be 3-3 after 6 weeks. They are undefeated on the road. The Raiders at 3-1. The Patriots would move to 3-2 if they hold on to this one, 28-7. Browns are at the Jets in a real barn burner, 7-6. Jets over the Browns right now. The 3-1 Cleveland Browns, I might add. Geno Smith in this one, 9-for-16 with 112 and a touchdown pass. Garrett Wilson, 4 catches for 80, and he caught that touchdown from Geno. The Colts and the Steelers, 17-16 Steelers over the Colts right now. Dan Jones, 13-19 for 172. Jalen Warren, 4 carries for 13 yards, but he's got an 80-yard touchdown reception on a little dump-off screen pass from Aaron Rodgers. He took it to the house for 80 yards, 17-16 Steelers, just over 10 to play in the third quarter. Commanders, who the Niners will see on Monday, Nick Bosa expected to return for that game, are at home against the New York Football Giants. The Giants lead the NFC East at 3-1. It's 12-3, 12:48 to play in the third quarter in this one. Jaden Daniels has returned with a brace on that left elbow that was dislocated, 6 of 11 for 85 yards, but outside of the Niners and the Seahawks, the other game where I think we're all paying attention to this week, Monday Night Football, tomorrow night, the Bills and the Rams. The Rams, I mean, really could have been 1-3 after last week, but were able to come back and beat Philadelphia. They could be staring down the barrel at a 2-3 here as well. Bills coming to Los Angeles. How do you feel about that game? How about I ask you this? Who's the bigger threat to the Niners right now, the Bills or the Rams?
1: You got to go with the Rams just because they're in the division and obviously going to play again, later on in the season. And the only way the Niners are going to see the Bills is in the Super Bowl. So I'm going to stick with the Rams. But man, they saved their season. I mean, without a doubt. I mean, could you imagine if they were 1-3? And with the 17th game, you can bounce back. And the Rams are pretty talented. But it felt the way that game played out, like the Rams in coming back and winning at Philadelphia saved their season, and now let's see if they're able to get on a little bit of a run and start to become the team that we all thought they would be. Because I still think they're too talented not to wind up being, in all likelihood, an 11 or a 12 win team. Now that might not be good enough when you look at Seattle and you look at the 49ers to win the division. Maybe they got to be a wild card team with that record, but too much talent to think that the Rams are just going to remain the team that they were before that fourth quarter at Philly.
0: Adam Copeland, John Dickinson with you. The 49ers and the Seahawks kick off at 1:25 from Lumen Field in Seattle. We will take a quick break. When we come on back, we got a 49er player spotlight. Then we'll go up to the broadcast booth in Seattle and check in with Guy Haberman, who will be on the call today. 1:25 kick, Niners, Seahawks. That's next on the Sports Leader.
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0: Adam Copeland back with your 49er Player Spotlight ahead of Week 5 of the 2026 NFL season. The Niners at the Seattle Seahawks, a team that beat them 41-6 up in Seattle the last time they saw him, and they beat them at Levi's Stadium, Week 18, to take the number one seed, but the Niners have entered with a different-looking offense and a different-looking scheme, and a lot of that led by their quarterback, Brock Purdy, but it's all about the protection around Brock Purdy, and that's why we're going to look at Jake Brendel as today's 49er Player Spotlight. Laid a huge block last week that led to the 56-yard screen pass touchdown for George Kittle that put the game away against the Denver Broncos, but the offensive line play has led to the success of Brock Purdy, also his creativity and the lack of any sacks allowed. 4-0. No sacks allowed through the first four games of the season. The first time any NFL team has done that since the 2005 Indianapolis Colts. Will it continue today against Seattle? Jake Brendel, though, credited the entire offensive line playing together as a reason they've allowed zero sacks after 4 weeks.
21: Yeah, for sure. I mean, it's, you know, reps are really key. You know, all five of us up front are playing together. And we're kind of playing as one. And whenever you get reps next to a guy and you kind of understand the way he operates, and then, you know, that also leads to better communication, but also less communication. So then at the line of scrimmage, you don't have to tell the defense what we're doing every single time. So I'll maybe say a number. I'll maybe say, you know, one combo block, but I'm not telling the entire defense what we're doing, which also helps out, you know, just making sure that, you know, the savvy defensive linemen aren't getting our calls.
0: Jake Brendel on the savvy play of the offensive line to the no sacks allowed stat through the first four games. The offensive line today has got a tough road ahead. Seattle's already got 28 tackles for loss this season. The Niners have just 13 by comparison and 11 sacks, leading to 6 interceptions. Jake Brendel's going to lead that O-line today, and that's why he is this week's 49er Player Spotlight.
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20: 35-yard try for Pinheiro. It's down. The kick is on the way. And it is good! Eddie Pinheiro wins it for the 49ers.
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20: Birdie's in the shotgun. Here comes pressure. Birdie backpedaling. Checks down to Kittle. Kittle gets a block from Brendel. Kittle is breaking free into space. George Kittle is racing. Hufanga on his heels. Won't get there. Score.
10: Who says Kittle doesn't still have the juice? He's got all of it.
0: Niners got the win last week against Denver, looking to stay undefeated today in a huge divisional game against the Seattle Seahawks. Let's go up to the broadcast booth, check in with Guy Haberman, who will be on the call today. Just heard him there alongside Tim Ryan. Guy, biggest game of the season to this point. I mean, every week is, but this one has some extra juice. What's going on, man?
24: You're so right, and you just feel it like it's impossible to deny. You only get 17 of them, and they all feel big, and all that's true. And also, playing Seattle just feels different, which is what a rivalry is. It is, Copes, what I've called it, is the best new rivalry in the NFL, right? It's just they've packed so much in the last 15 years, really. Seattle came back, as we talked the other day earlier in the week, and the NFC 25 years ago, but... Oh, it just feels like every time is something that just matters so much, which is what makes a great rivalry.
1: Well, and Guy, I want to get your take, because we were kicking this around earlier, the fact that it feels, in the way the 49ers and Seahawks are talked about right now, like there's this dramatic gap. Like there's this tremendous gap between the two teams based on the last two games that they played head-to-head. What's your sense for the reality of that? Because it feels a little overblown to me as somebody who's obviously witnessed the fact that Seattle dominated those two games.
24: Yeah, I think it's wrong based on the first 4 weeks of the season. But what it's based on is in truth, in the sense that like the Niners didn't score the last two games, right? Kyle Shanahan's coached 167 games, and in four of them he's been held to less than 7 points, and two of them are the last two against Seattle, and the other two are spread throughout the other 165 games. That's significant, you know. So it got to the point for a while, and then McVay won the one that really mattered in the playoffs, but, you know, where it didn't matter what the Rams did because the Niners had their number, and then the Rams won a significant game in the postseason, and it feels like maybe the 49ers still have their number, but, you know, they got that trophy. They won that one, and it mattered a lot. And that's kind of where it is right now in this rivalry, is Mike McDonald going back to the Ravens game, the famous Ravens game. Kyle's 2-4 against Mike McDonald-led defenses when you go back to 2023 Baltimore. So I think you're right, JD. Like, when you watch these two teams this year, you go, the NFC goes through the 49ers or the Seahawks or both. But for it really to be true, the Niners have to be able to get through Seattle.
0: I'm going to Guy Haberman here, Niners, and the Seahawks kick off at 1:25 from Lumen Field. Niners having a lot of sack all season. Seattle has 11. Where do you think the Seahawks have the best opportunity to get to Purdy?
24: Well, I mean, you know, it's noisy, and they're great up front, and they rush four, and, you know, the ball's going to come out quickly for Brock, and they got to be able to run the football. But you know it's not going to last forever. You're not going to go a whole season without giving up a sack. So I think you have to look at this game like, yeah, probably there probably will be one or two don't let it be four. But there might be one or two, and that's just part of the deal. You got to overcome it. You got to stop them, and you're going to have to overcome. Like these games, you don't get to play perfect football and win the game. You don't get to have everything go your way and win the game. It's just not the way it goes. So, but I think it'll really be about getting the ball out quickly and avoiding those, and Brock leaving the pocket at the right time, and when he leaves, leaving with, you know, some space and just picking up positive yards and avoiding the negative plays, because they're so good at creating negative plays on defense. And it's okay if you don't hit a bunch of explosives against them, because they'll prevent those too. But protect the ball and control the ball and get down the field. I think, you know, the one big question, these guys, so many of them have played in this before. I wonder that, you know, Christian has had less touches per game. He is on pace to have significantly fewer touches this year. And because it's in part because Kalon Black is so trusted, both in protection and carrying the football. Today is, like, that's the guy I'm focused on, right? Like, today does he understand in the protection who to stop? When they bring extra rushers, does Kalon Black, if he's in that situation, pick it up? I think that's, he's one of the keys in that way today, because this is different for him.
1: How much do you think the 49ers are going to miss Kyle Juszczyk?
24: How do I even quantify it, JD? I don't know. Like, you and I were talking about it the other day. When you watch him back, that he's just involved in every single play, you know. And I've thought about the big picture. Like, one day we'll ask that question for the franchise: how do you replace him? And it may be that you don't try. You know, I think that's you don't try to ask somebody else to do the juice stuff on every play, knowing where to block, exactly where to block, executing the block, being available in the pass game. He's it's kind of like, how do you replace Bosa? Or how do you replace Fred Warner? Like, well, somebody stands in that same place, but you don't really replace that guy.
0: I mean, Coach Boone said it. You cannot replace a Gary Bertier. You know what I mean? There's just some guys here. It's just, they go away, and that's it. You know, one of the great
24: so
0: lines.
24: Well said.
0: One of the great lines. It's the only thing I thought of when you said that. Talking to Guy Haberman here. In terms of the environment in Seattle, because I love to try to downplay that kind of stuff. Like, we'll see what happens. If they come out and they shut them down, it won't matter. But I mean, Seattle blew the lid off on the first play of the game in that divisional round. I mean, an explosive play here or a huge touchdown here pops differently than it does in other places. How much do you expect the environment to play a role in how this unfolds?
24: On every snap, right? I mean, they don't. You know, you return a kick for a touchdown doesn't mean they're going to be out of it.
0: No.
24: Right? You don't get to quiet the crowd that way. Now, there are a lot of Niner fans. But there were last year, too. Like, there's a lot of red in the stadium right now. I love coming here in part because of that. When the eight buses left the tarmac yesterday and pulled out of the airport, there were fans lining the sidewalk, 49ers fans lining the sidewalk, waving flags, wearing jerseys. When we drive from the hotel downtown to the stadium, there's fans on every corner, it feels like, waving to the bus, taking pictures. When you arrive at the hotel, there's fans. So, you know, that part's really cool. Like, if the Niners make a play, it won't be dead silent in here. You'll hear some 49ers fans, but it's a major factor on every play. I just keep going back to Copes. Like, part of what makes these games special and what makes them so sweet to win is that you really got to earn it. Like, it's just you don't get to do 20 of 22 passing and three takeaways and no sacks and just total domination. It's not that. It is a, you know, in the greatest sense, I think, a heavyweight fight, and you get punched in the gut and you get bloody and you got to hang in there and respond. And last year the Niners got punched from the jump and then down 10-0 and then fumble, and it was just, you know, an unstoppable. And I watching that game back this week,
1: yeah,
24: was like, oh, I remember going back, the feeling of like, this game is over, and yet there's a quarter and a half left, and like, man, here's the handoff to Christian. You know, it's like you got to play it out, and that's just it, to me, it's the closest thing since that Philly game when Brock got hurt. It's like, oh, you got to play it out. It's unavoidable. It's why this place is special, and it's why winning here feels so good.
1: Yeah, it snowballed on them in the divisional round back in January, to be sure. Guy, how much though? And I know all these have not been in Seattle with the Mike McDonald defense component added to it, but Brock's ability to handle Like I don't think there's been a game that he's played up here, including the game that Seattle won in the divisional round, where you go, oh, it was about the crowd noise. Or like, he's handled right. it. He's been poised enough. Yes, you run a kickoff back and the place is going nuts. It obviously becomes an environment that can snowball for a bunch of different reasons. But the Niners have handled it pretty well in Seattle. And Brock's a big part of that, his
24: poise. I think it's a great point. Like, I think I may have mentioned this to you, or maybe I mentioned it to you and Copes, to you and Derek Copes this week, but watching those two games back, I did think Brock was a lot more poised the Week 18 game and the game here than I remember. He made some great throws in that game. He took some big hits in that game, stood in. You know, he never got overly antsy in the pocket. Like, he's left the pocket early a few times this year, but it's not, you don't see him, like, dancing around frenetic, panicked. And it is a, you know, it's a great testament to him. And I think it's a testament, like, this, for all the issues they've had from an injury standpoint, a league-high 17 players on IR, a league-high 75 games missed due to injury so far this season, the offensive line continuity and Brock, they seem like they're really, you know, they're blindly on the same page in a way. I said to Pooney the other, Dominic Pooney, we had him on the pregame a few weeks ago, I'm like, you know what's crazy is you're the only guy on the field, you and their four offensive linemen, who aren't watching the play. Like, you don't know what's happening behind you, and yet they kind of do. And I think that's a credit to Purdy, and it's a credit to them. So, you know, maybe that continuity, like, this is not where you want to be rotating left guards. And, you know, we started the season thinking the Niners might be doing that. They might be, Bob Melvin might be platooning at left guard, but it didn't happen, thankfully. So, you know, that's a big deal.
0: Dad, before we let you go, man, you're a hardworking guy. You've dug in deep on Seattle. You've prepped for this game. Give me a nug, man. Give me something on the Seahawks that that you found out that maybe other people don't know.
24: Oh, God.
0: On-the-spot nug is tough, dude, I know. I demanded a nug.
24: No, it's, you know, but normally you're setting me up for success because, you know, I normally come with something.
0: Dude,
24: Things I don't know. I mean, here, this is not a don't know, and I feel bad because I mentioned this one to you, but I love repeating it. This is I forgot, researching the rivalry coming into the week, just going back, refreshing. How many moments were, like, involved the Seahawks in Niner history in the last 25 years that weren't even rivalry moments, right? Like, the T.O. Sharpie game was here on Monday Night Football.
0: Oh, wow, yeah.
24: The Singletary I Want Winners game was against Seattle. The last time the 49ers returned a punt for a touchdown was against Seattle.
0: That was a long time ago. Yeah.
24: So my analogy for it is, like, you know, the kid that you grow up next to, your neighbor, who you guys have, you grow up together, you have fights, you have fun, and, like, that's the rivalry. And then there's those other things that didn't really involve him that he was just around for, like, you got in trouble, your mom's yelling at you, and he just happened to be there in the living room, too, playing Xbox. Like, that's this rivalry. Is even there's these moments in franchise history where you have this great battle with Seattle, and you have these other signature moments where you go back and watch it, and you go, oh, my God, the Seahawks were there for that. Too.
0: Yeah.
24: So, I mean, maybe that's one. I will say this is not like a hidden nug, Copes, but they're 31st in the league on third down defense, and they allow touchdowns in the red zone for whatever reason, and those are two major strengths of the 49ers.
0: You just got to get there. You just got to get there for the opportunity.
24: Yeah.
0: Guy Haberman will be on the call with Tim Rang. Guy, appreciate the time. We will. We'll talk to you later, man. Have a great call.
24: Always great to talk to you, man.
0: All right, plenty more to come. Well, not all that much more. We're going to hand it over to Guy Haberman and Tim Ryan in about 10 minutes here at 12:25. Adam Copeland, John Dickinson with you. Niners Seahawks from Lumen Field kicks off at 1:25. You can hear it all right here on The Sports Leader. 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
30: I'm going crazy. Yeah, I'm losing my mind. But now I'm playing. But I'm ready to go though. I'm excited to play ball, bro. I miss playing ball. It's been like down there a year since I played. So I just want to get back on the field, bro.
0: That was the voice of 49ers defensive tackle Mykael Williams. Going to be active today for the first time in nearly a year since he tore his ACL last season. Big part of the run-stopping, edge-setting game. And so nice to see him back on the field. And again, more reinforcements coming as Matt Maiocco reiterated us earlier today, of course, from NBC Sports Bay Area, our 49er insider, that Nick Bosa expects to return Monday night against the Washington Commanders. Adam Copeland, John Dickinson with you ahead of the Niners and the Seahawks kicking off at 1:25, just over an hour until kickoff from Lumen Field in Seattle. We will hand it over to Guy Haberman and Tim Ryan here in just a few minutes to get you ready for this Week 5 matchup that could put the Niners, I mean, pretty firmly in the driver's seat, JD, if they were to win this one, move to 5-0, and they would have a 3-0 record in division with wins already against L.A., and Arizona, so they'd effectively also have a three-game lead because you'd have the head-to-head tiebreak. If not, you'd be 4-1 sitting right behind Seattle in a battle for this division.
1: If you can get it.
0: Guy Haberman and Tim Ryan here in just a few minutes to get you ready for this Week 5 matchup that could put the Niners, I mean, pretty firmly in the driver's seat, JD, if they were to win this one, move to 5-0, and they would have a 3-0 record in division with wins already against L.A., and Arizona, so they'd effectively also have a three-game lead because you'd have the head-to-head tiebreak. If not, you'd be 4-1 sitting right behind Seattle in a battle for this division.
1: If you can get it.
0: Because you'd have the head-to-head tiebreak. If not, you'd be 4-1 sitting right behind Seattle in a battle for this division.
1: If you can get it, and to have the two road games against the two, you know, primary competitors in Seattle and the Rams in hand as well, with two games at Levi's to come, as another component to that, and keeping an eye, as I say that, on the Vikings, who are up 20-13 in the fourth quarter as they look to maybe improve to 5-0. But yeah, the Niners, if they can get today, I think we start talking almost immediately about the goal being the one seed in the NFC and not even, yes, the division, because you have to get the division to get the one seed, but that's sort of where I'm at with today specifically. You get today, I think the goal shifts, the goalposts move to, hey, can this team get the one seed and home field advantage throughout the playoffs and the road to the Super Bowl leading through Levi's, which we've seen now two times when the 49ers have done that in 2019 and 2023. They've been able to make it to the Super Bowl.
0: Let me get you the inactives for today's game for the 49ers. Nick Bosa, James Thompson Jr., Marquise Siegel, of course, inactive. Kyle Juszczyk, inactive. Enrique Cruz Jr., Tatum Bethune, Curtis Rourke, and he is, of course, your third quarterback. Let's get you the keys to the game. 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JD, I'm going to throw just a couple of keys. I'll throw four of them at you. You tell me what stands out, and you can jump off from there. We'll go key number one, protect Purdy in the football. That's an easy one. That's always a key. Key number two, take away easy production, specifically on third down from JSN. Key number three, you got to win early downs. Don't let Seattle on either side of the ball sit in comfortable situations. And key number four, you got to handle the environment. Anything stand out to you there?
1: Yeah, I think protecting Purdy is the number one thing among all of those, as it is going to be a legitimate test for the 49er offensive line that has been so good to this point. And it's been, you know, not just them, but the way the whole operation has moved with Purdy and Shanahan and keeping everything in line and on schedule. I think what Haberman brought up as far as the third downs for Seattle and the ability to convert when the Niners are humming, they convert third downs and they stay on the field and they finish drives. And when the 49ers are struggling, then they aren't converting on third downs. And I think defensively, even in games, to flip it the other way, when the 49ers, even if teams are moving an

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0: Welcome to the Rakuten 49ers pregame show, featuring 49ers focus, chalk talk with Tim Ryan, the Kyle Shanahan Show, and last-minute changes.
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1: What an absolute thumper.
0: Here are Guy Haberman and Tim Ryan.
2: And welcome to Lumen Field for a rivalry battle today, the first of two guaranteed meetings between the San Francisco 49ers and the arch-rival Seattle Seahawks. The Seahawks and 49ers meeting for the first time this season here in Week 5, and a chance for the 49ers with a win to be 3-0 in the division after 5 weeks of football. Pretty incredible, but standing in their way, the defending Super Bowl champion Seahawks, who really suffocated the 49ers offense the last two meetings, and the last time we were in this building, a day to forget for the 49ers. We welcome you into the broadcast booth right at the 50-yard line here at Lumen Field, just beside the national television booth, which today will feature Tom Brady. Of course, Brady was there for Brock Purdy's first career start, and he's here today for what is Brock Purdy's 50th career start. I'm Guy Haberman, and for the voice of the 49ers, Greg Papa. Tim Ryan is here and ready to rock and roll. It's an absolutely gorgeous day. The sun is out here in Seattle, and we couldn't ask for more.
1: Yeah, perfect day for football, and what an atmosphere, what an opportunity for this 49er football team. And look, the last time we were here was 41-6, and I will remind you, there was, you know, a lot of players that will be in uniform today that did not.

0: not play in that divisional playoff. Of course, there was no Kittle. He was out. There was with the Achilles. Mike Evans was done in Tampa. Debo Samuel was done for the Commanders. All those guys will be putting on a uniform for the offense today. Defensively, remember, Habes, and it was a struggle that night against Seattle. It was no Fred Warner, no Dre Greenlaw, no Osa Odighizuwa, no Mikel Williams. Fired up to get see Mikel in a uniform for the first time this year after tearing his ACL last year at New York against the Giants. So just, look, it's very simple to size this one up. We've been a part of enough of these rivalries. This is going to be a barroom brawl. This is going to be a fight. Period.
1: You mentioned it, 98 in uniform, Mikel. This will only be his 10th career game.
0: That's crazy. Crazy, and he's moving better now, just from what I've seen at practice, than he even moved last year, his rookie year. Because remember, he came in off an ankle injury at Georgia. I think all that's behind him now. Clearly, the ACL is behind him, so we'll be fired up to see Mikel set the edge. And they're going to need to. Seattle wants to get the ball to the outside in their run game. And that's been their biggest challenge this year is obviously miss Kenneth Walker and Jadarian Price, their rookie first-round pick. We see what K-9 is doing for the Kansas City Chiefs. So they have not run the football very well. So much of this offense is predicated on getting that outside zone play going, that stretch play, being able to run all the keepers off of it, all the play action game. And they are committed to running the football. They're 3-9 a carry, so they have not done it up to their expectations and what they want to do. Got to stop the run today. Got to win third down on defense. And then I'm very curious to see what the plan is on Jaxon Smith-Njigba and where that guy is as a receiver. I think he's probably the best in the NFL right now just in what he does and his route running, and he is a magician in terms of how he can tempo and throttle up and throttle down his routes and be there right on time for the quarterback when those windows open. And then offensively, what's the question? It's the biggest question coming into this game. Can Kyle Shanahan and Brock Purdy solve the riddle of Mike McDonald and what he does defensively? And six times they've matched up. Brock is 2-4 against them. This is the number one defense. They're led by the front four. And there's a lot of ways, and we'll analyze this game all the way through, and a lot of fun things to talk about. I think they're going to have to run after the catch versus all that space, so look forward to the rack attack. And then at the end of the day, I think the 49ers win if the offensive line can handle that front four, because that front four as violent, as aggressive, as good, and as skilled as they are, and it starts with Byron Murphy and Leonard Williams on the inside. Those guys can take a game over. I've seen them do it. And the offensive line for the 49ers is playing as good a football as I've seen them play since I've been here. Collectively, the five together, they're going to need to be on it today in this atmosphere.
1: Coming up next, we'll hear from the 49ers head coach Kyle Shanahan. Today's 49ers pregame show will continue. Also still to come, Trent Williams sits down with T-Rock. We go around the NFL and Tim's Chalk Talk. That's all ahead. Kyle Shanahan, the head coach, is next right after these messages.
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7: 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All right, big time. Guys, we've been waiting all year to have a game like that. 3 turnovers to 0. Woo! Really took care of everything.
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1: Getting you ready for kickoff. 49ers and Seahawks are on a gorgeous Sunday in Seattle. Time to hear from the head coach. Kyle Shanahan spoke to Matt Maiocco earlier this week and began by breaking down the Seahawks' fantastic defense.
8: It's tough to score touchdowns on this team. It's tough to get explosives. I mean, it's 2 years in a row where they've given up the least amount of explosives in the league, run or pass game. They can play a soft two-shell defense, which is hard to get by them on, which usually means you can run the ball, but they've been very good against the run, too. And they only get tougher in the red zone. So you've got to take advantage of your opportunities, and you don't give any of them. It's a huge challenge. Usually each year I can point out one team that has a Super Bowl-type defense. We felt that in week one when we went up there and beat them. And then they were even stronger as the year went. They got to stay healthy. They got better, and they got a real similar team coming back here.
9: Well, what is the process when the offseason begins as far as problem solving, or however you want to term it, when your offense has had difficulties against a particular defense?
8: More of that, like in the offseason, that's why you're looking at personnel so hard. Coverages are coverages, fronts are fronts. It's very rarely that, hey, this team just does something that no one else does. They just do it better. And why is that? And you try to find ways to attack it. You can always come up with some new ways in the offseason, but usually a new way has to do with putting a different player in a different spot. I'm trying to find a way to get a better matchup and things like that. And that's why we spend so much of our time in the offseason going through the draft, going through free agency, and then trying to improve whatever way you can schematically.
9: Well, with that said, then how much is last year's game film applicable with the changes on the rosters, some of the changes on the coaching staffs? Is it still relevant?
8: I mean, every team's different, but I think it's very relevant in this case. It's definitely the exact same scheme, and they have pretty much the same players, especially at the pivotal spots. You know, they've lost a couple guys, but the pivotal spots that really make it go, you can still go through that. Yeah, we have 4 games to go off this year, so you like to see more what they're into right now and stuff, but they're into what they do, and that's pretty consistent with what they did last year. There's no reason for them to change. They don't have to trick too many people. They're very sound at what they do, and they're very good at what they do. They make you line up and go play. It's kind of similar to how we were in 19. Everyone knew what we were doing, but we were really good at it, and we had really good players doing it, and we did it over and over again, and that's the best way to build a defense, so you don't have to get lucky with calls or put guys in risky positions. They do get aggressive and things like that, but never irresponsible. There's never a big hole in their defense, which they make you earn everything, and it takes a while to get into that end zone.
9: You did add a unique player on offense from last season, Mike Evans, with his height, his reach, everything else. How does he stress a defense?
8: Mike stresses the defense just by how physical he is. I mean, everyone knows he's a Hall of Fame talent with his length, with his size, with his hands, with his speed, but just how physical he can be. You know, this is a defense that really likes to get on receivers, smother them, meet them at the line of scrimmage. We always try to help guys out that way with motions. How can we get them off and stuff like that so you can explode off the ball? And we do that with Mike too, but Mike's a guy who doesn't need it. He's a guy who can get people off of him even when they're in his face, just with his length, with his size. And he causes a big matchup problem for really any defense you go against.
9: Boy, his toughness was on full display week 4 against the Broncos. What did you learn about Mike Evans, watching him battle through that ribs injury?
8: I knew he was tough before we even got him here, and I knew he was tough since we got him here, but now I know he's even tougher. You know, he said he was going all week, but that's something. I know what the ribs are like. I've had them myself personally. There's no way I would even think about playing probably 2 months into it. But like with Mike, it's, you know, I knew he wanted to play. But I didn't really take him that seriously till the end of the week. And you could just tell how he was moving around, even though he was in pain, even before he got shot up and stuff. He was still trying to do it and show us he could do it. And he did it in the game. You could tell he was, everyone I've had to do that with, they've usually left by like the second quarter. They play a little bit, they think they can do it, then they get a hit and they can't do it. That happened to Mike, but he never left. And even at halftime, I mean, I saw him at the end of the second quarter and he was moving very slowly. And I thought we were done with him. And he came out at halftime, showed right back up and kept it going. And he's been doing it all week here.
9: Yeah, what would have taken him to come out of that game and not go back in?
8: No, he probably would have had to break all of them.
9: Kyle Juszczyk got injured in the week four game. You won't have him this week against Seattle. How does that change how you want to do things, or how can you approach things even pre-snap without him, one of the best fullbacks or the best fullback in the league, and a guy you use on so many motions? How does that change things?
8: It makes it a challenge, especially being on the road for the first time this year, first time really on the road. I mean, I'm not counting on Australia. So first time since last year we went there, and it's probably the hardest place to play noise-wise. Juice is the best at doing it. We kind of take it for granted because we don't even have to work at it that much with him. It's just automatic. So it puts a lot more pressure on the other tight ends. They got to do a lot more of it. They still do move a good amount, but not like Juice. So they've been trying to pick it up throughout the week. It's been a work in progress, but I've been proud of how the guys have gotten it done.
9: And so you have George Kittle, you have Luke Farrell, and also Braden Willis, seventh-round pick in 2023, and he's remained with the team through all this. What has Braden Willis done to establish himself and make him a guy that you want around the program?
8: He's a good player, and he's been here, and he's a very tough player, and he's been here for a while, so he knows what he's doing. I mean, he's always had a chance to make our team, and he's made it a number of times. But when you look at a 53-man roster, it's very rare that a team has more than four tight ends who make it. We have three tight ends and a fullback, which I put all those together, so those are our four tight ends. We just classify Juice as a fullback. So it's really tough to keep five. But you have four up on game day. You always have three tight ends, and we always have Juice up. They help on special teams. They, you know, not all the tight ends get on the field unless one guy goes down. But if Juice does go down, we get three up always with 22 personnel. And so anytime that you look into the situation, our practice squad tight end is going to be up the next week if one guy gets hurt. That happened to Jake the first week of the season. And so that's why Braden's been on our roster really quick. He's been up. We've had to use him. Now Juice goes down. He's that much more important. Whether we have three or four up will be decided on late Saturday. But just the fact that he's been able to be here, he's been close to making our team. He hasn't been able to beat out those other guys because those are three pretty good players. But we've been lucky to keep him around because we've needed him all four these years too, because never do all four of those guys stay healthy. And Braden's a guy we got a lot of confidence in who can step in and do his job right away.
9: You talked earlier about the challenge of going up against that Seattle defense and probably the patience that a quarterback has to show. Well, it felt like Brock really showed his patience last week against the Broncos. So how important is it for a quarterback just to not try to press the issue against a defense like this?
8: I think you mean patience by only having 3 points in the third quarter and not freaking out.
9: Yes.
8: I mean, that might happen. I mean, no, we don't want that to happen. But you can't panic. You got to keep playing. Good defenses, you might be able to score right away on. When we went down there in week one, we scored on the opening drive. But we also had a big third and five on the third play of the game on the minus 8 yard line. If we don't get that, we go three and out. Maybe it's a whole different story. In the playoff game, we went down there, drove down the field and got stopped on fourth down. And the next time down that we fumbled and then we were down like that. But you stick with it. You try not to lose your patience and stuff. And maybe you finish with three straight touchdowns in the last three drives like we did versus Denver last week. Brock's pretty good at that stuff. I mean, just his personality, how he's always been. He's never too high, never too low. But it is a challenge. It's frustrating if you can't get things going. It's hard for him. It's hard for me. You want to get aggressive and try to change that fast. But sometimes when you do that, it ends things really quick because you get sloppy with the ball. You get more sacks. You get more turnovers. And then it's not a close game. It doesn't give you the opt to do that. So hopefully we can come out and get things going right away. But if not, you got to always know that you're in the game no matter what, whether you end it winning 6-3 or whether you can get out early and have a game that you enjoy a lot more. But they're all the same.
1: There was Matt Maiocco and Kyle Shanahan, and since that interview, the 49ers did elect to add a fourth active tight end to the game day roster, and so Jack Stoll will join Braden Willis, George Kittle, Luke Farrell in a uniform today and make his 49ers debut. Today's 49ers pregame show will continue with Around the NFL. That's next right here on the U.S. Bank 49ers Radio Network.
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1: As we get ready for kickoff, 49ers and Seahawks, the 49ers are gathered right now. The team huddled up, a big team huddle right around the 35-yard line, wearing their white uniforms. The sun just reflecting, shining off of the gold helmets, the clean white uniform tops, the gold bottoms. And now you can maybe hear the Seahawks fans in attendance. Still a ways to go here before it's a full stadium, but the Seahawks just came onto the field.
0: And the 49ers got the high white socks on, so you know I love that. Old school. Let's go.
1: Some games going on around the league. The Patriots beating the Raiders in the fourth quarter, 38-17. The Vikings, they are they are 2.5 minutes away, Tim, from getting to 5-0.
0: How about that? And obviously, 23 points over the Saints today through almost the full game. Their defense is really something to watch. And what Brian Flores does and all the pressure and how they can cover it up on the back end is, man, risk reward, and they get a lot of reward for those risky blitzes because they are coming at you.
1: I don't think you'd be allowed to land at SFO in the weather that the Commanders and Giants are playing in right now. The Commanders leading that game 27-13, relevant because they come
0: and
1: in
0: Jay
1: next.
0: Daniels is back today, he is. He played, yep. Got the elbow brace on.
1: Yep, he is back. The Bears game. Now, the Bears are without Caleb Williams, but the Packers, who needed this badly, are dominating Chicago 31-7.
0: Yeah, they're playing really good defense in this game. About time for the Packers on that side of the ball. And you mentioned Caleb Williams, also no Manungai, and he's been lost to injury. So not having him, obviously, is huge for Chicago offensively. It sets up all their play action stuff.
1: The day started with a game in London, and it was a thriller. The Jags with a buzzer-beating field goal. Cam Little with 1 second left beat the Eagles, who now are 2-3.
0: So what happened? They get a big return and get it on.
1: They got a big return to the opposite 40, had 1 second left, and Cam Little came out and
0: kick it out and make them start at the 35? We saw Dallas try to do that a couple of weeks ago. That is really stuck between a rock and a hard place in terms of how do you handle the end of the game like that under 10 seconds when you're up by less than a field goal.
1: I mean, obviously you're afraid of them hitting a big play in the pass game, which they can do, but giving up a return to your own 40 is, you know,
0: rarer than the analytics would say. Yeah, I would think so too.
1: So Jacksonville's now 4-1, and Philly is, Philly's had a lot's gone wrong for the Eagles. And it looked like they were going to escape with a win there. They had come from behind, taken the lead.
0: Is that three in a row now for Philadelphia? They've lost three consecutive games.
1: Right.
0: Welcome to the world of injuries, Philadelphia.
1: And they've got the Panthers next. Carolina's off a bye, and Philly's coming back from London.
0: And Bryce Young's playing his ass off for them. They look really good.
1: So that is somewhat going on. Afternoon slate opposite the Niners is light. Lions and Cardinals and Broncos and Chargers. And the Chargers trying to avoid going to 0-5. Niners will see them later in the year. And then Sunday Night Football is Ravens-Falcons. And then the Monday Night game, it's great. It's Bills-Rams.
0: Yeah, and think of the opportunity when you think of it like that. If the 49ers can somehow find a victory here today against the Seattle Seahawks, and then Buffalo, which, they're going to be fighting or can take down the L.A. Rams, and then this Seattle team goes to Denver on Thursday night. They'll be playing in four games at Denver, and that will be a tough matchup. So a real opportunity for the 49ers to kind of double up in the NFC West if they can win this game.
1: Today's 49ers pregame show will continue with 49ers Focus, Tim Ryan, and Trent Williams, the conversation. That's next on the U.S. Bank 49ers Radio Network.
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22: 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They got him in!
5: The 49ers Rakuten pregame show continues, and this is 49ers Focus.
23: And that is a microcosm of what the ambition was in this game. Finish through the whistle.
5: Once again, here are Guy Haberman and Tim Ryan.
0: Joining us here on the pregame show, it's year 17. He's future Hall of Famer, still playing at an unbelievably high level. Trent Williams joining us on the pregame show. Still doing it, 17 years, man. How the hell are you doing it?
24: I'm blessed. Really good combination of coaches and teammates throughout the years, really good support system at home. But for the most part, man, really just blessed and just really trying to take advantage of every opportunity I'm given. And just really not letting my age define me, just, you know, taking every day by day, and not, you know, giving in to all these preconceived notions and stuff about Father Time and what to expect.
0: Yeah, and obviously your body's still holding up and still strong as ever. How about the mental and emotional part of it? Because that's the hardest part of this game, 100%. is staying motivated.
24: Yeah, 100%. And it definitely is that the motivation factor of it. When you got kids like I do, you got, you know, teenagers, kids in high school, middle school. That's when the rubber kind of meet the road, and you want more time with them, and you want to be there for them. But this thing is a sacrifice, and they all understand it. And you know, but for me, just my agent always told me I had what he called a Michael Jordan disease. It just couldn't stop competing. Just wanted to be a competitor in everything. And I think, for the most part, it's kind of like how I'm wired. You know, no matter how many seasons I play, I still feel that same issue. Go out there and compete and try to dominate and try to continue to further my brand of football. I think that's just how I'm wired. I think it allows me to be able to be this competitive and be motivated in year 17.
0: And you still make it look easy. Did you get a little motivational juice when Deebo Samuel got back on the
24: football? Yeah.
0: Talk about that a little bit.
24: 100%. Me and Deebo seeing each other pretty frequently throughout the offseason. So I was well aware of what type of shape he was in. I was well aware of not only that, but things that he had to endure through free agency, and, you know, hearing the things that he probably thought he'd never hear, and like hearing the doubt, and, coming around June, April, no phone not ringing as much as you want to. Like, so I knew whoever got Deebo, and I was praying we got him, I knew whoever got him was going to get of that Deebo that everybody grew to know and love, and the reason why he was an All-Pro, a Pro Bowler, and got paid what he got paid. I knew that was on the horizon for him, just watching the way he was carrying himself this offseason. And then, like I said, just being close to that doubt and knowing what kind of fire that lit in him.
0: Yeah, he may have been the best player on the field the other day against Denver. He's still got a lot of horsepower, and we know about his willpower. How about this offensive line you're playing with? Connor Colby, to me, has taken a huge step forward playing right next to you. But the five guys collectively, Pooney's playing great, but Brendel always gets maligned for whatever reason. He's a top five center, in my opinion. Yeah. And then Colton on the other side. You guys collectively as a group, I think, are playing as good a ball as I've seen in a while.
24: I appreciate it. Now, we work extremely hard. It's one of those things where all the repetition and everything is kind of starting to align. And no, Dom hasn't been his offense as long as me, Colton, Jake, but he has a wealth of very meaningful reps against very, very stiff competition. And that's him. We already knew what type of player he was destined to be, what type of player he had the talent to be. But, you know, obviously you got to develop. An offensive line is one of the hardest positions to come in and play right away. So I think all of those meaningful reps and him being who he is and being so determined to get better every day and taking the challenges from coach and, you know, so he, like you said, I think he's playing some of his best ball. Not even just his best ball, but nobody, I don't even think we imagined that he would be this good this mm-hmm. early in his career. So we're super blessed to have Dom. Then obviously, like you spoke, Connor, it was very similar to Dom last year, had all the physical tools, you know, but it was tough. It was a tough year for him, like all rookies have. You know, Dom had a tough year as well as rookie year, but, you know, that second year is showing the similar bounce back like Dom had, and where he just, you know, as an old lineman, at certain times, and nobody knows when, it just clicks.
4: Mm-hmm.
24: And you understand why coach is telling me to do this, why this technique is important. And then once you see the success, then it's easy to keep on doing it, and that snowballs into, you know, a guy having consistent technique and being a good pro.
4: Yeah, and you know, everybody knows what kind of game this is going to be against the Seahawks. I think it, if you're to ask me at the end of the day, I'll say the 49ers win if the offensive line continues to do what they do, especially against Leonard Williams and Byron Murphy. Those guys are hard to handle. Talk about that challenge and talk about just the mentality and the mindset it takes to be successful up in Seattle.
24: Yeah, like you said, 91, 99, I think Leonard Williams has probably emerged as probably top D tackle in the NFL.
4: Run and pass. Right.
24: Yeah. Very, the total package, 100%. He doesn't have a weakness. And, you know, so he really makes everything go. 91 is just, he's a tree stump in the run game. It's hard to move him. His X off is second to none. So he presents his own issues. And, you know, when you let him sit down in the gap and grab two, it's going to be a tough day. So, you know, we got to come out there and use our tempo, our style of play to our advantage, get those bigger guys running on the inside. And ultimately, we have to, we got to bring them out of that two shell.
4: I want to talk about that because we got about a minute left. But that's the whole key now is getting them out of those two high safeties and being able to have a chance to get down the field on them.
24: Correct. And
4: so what's the answer? You run them out of it?
24: That's the only way that they get out of it. If they can defend your run with the front seven, there's no reason to bring another safety, another person into the box. So you got to continue to get up to those safeties. You got to continue to get those extra yards and those tough runs. And then eventually, you know, when they want to get a stop and get you off the field, they got to start bringing those guys up or going to an eight-man front or eight-man box. And then now you got a little bit more space to play with on the back end. And then our run can marry with the pass. But until we get them on their heels by running the ball and getting consistent gains, staying out of negative plays, I don't think they'll get out of the two shell. Nobody has made them do it thus far. So, you know, I think that's the main goal.
4: Yeah, I've broken it down to this and a gazillion things. You can never script an unscripted event. But I've almost broken it down to whoever can run it and whoever can protect it wins this game.
24: Yep.
4: Trent, appreciate you, man.
24: Yeah.
4: Have a great game.
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23: Let's go, faithful. Bam! Big-ass matchup. Week 5 in division versus the world champion 3-1 Seattle Seahawks at their house. What an atmosphere. What an opportunity for your 4-0 49ers. Offensively, Brock Purdy has his work cut out for him. Today versus Seattle's top-ranked defense in the NFL. Top line and bottom line for me. Pretty simple. 49ers O-line. They have got to roll. They're off to a great start this year, but without question, this will be the biggest challenge since the 41-6 drubbing in the playoffs here last year. It all starts inside, blocking the defensive tackles, Leonard Williams and Byron Murphy. It's a must to control these two cats inside, both run and pass, or it will be a tough day. The run game matchup, 49ers always looking for 30 runs. You know that. It'll be no different today. Seattle is 11th in run defense, but they only allow 3-6 a carry, and they do it with two deep safeties. Shell coverage, which means a light box of only 7 players and at times only one linebacker behind 4 defensive linemen. The trick for both of the offensive guards and Brendel is to stay engaged with Williams and Murphy. Both are very good at getting off blocks and getting to the football. I like the edge attack and the cutback option for CMC and Kalon Black versus Seattle's 4-man front. They can jump into some 5-man fronts. If they do, I like the downhill attack right at them. No Kyle Juszczyk leading the run game today. Braden Willis and Luke Farrell, but mostly Braden Willis, got to step up and get it done in terms of blocking those edges on the linebackers. The wide receivers, big challenge trying to dig out the nickel corner, Devin Weatherspoon, who's very, very good, in the safety slash linebacker, Nick Emanwori. Both good box defenders when they're down in the bottom, but they're light. They got to beat you to the punch, so the receivers got to be on their game with their angles and how they attack to block. The passing game matchup, Seattle allows the fewest passing yards in the NFL. And really, the success in this game is going to be predicated on handling that front, handling that defensive line. The head coach and defensive play caller, Mike McDonald, has gotten the best of Brock Purdy and Kyle's scheme. No question about it when you look at the 6 matchups. I think they're going to play a lot of too high, like I said, with the shell coverage, playing deep to shallow to prohibit the explosive shots down the field, and they're very good at it. They allow the fewest 20-yard passes, tied with the 49ers in the NFL. They like to man up with their corners on the perimeter and funnel all the help
0: in between the numbers to the inside so they can double-team the primary receivers. Brock's clock getting through his reads has to be on time today. Whether it's four or five out in the route, Brock needs to search and destroy the one or two isolation one-on-one matchups he will get and then just feed the football. When they get to the check down game, get to it accurately and on time and hopefully allow guys to run after the catch. Bottom line, this is going to be an absolute brawl. The offensive line is going to have to fight for 60 minutes and the rack attack, run after catch yards, has to roll to crank out some long drives. Biggest key, your 49ers must protect the football. Seattle has eight takeaways on the year. Defensively, it all starts with run defense and really getting the game in the quarterback Sam Darnold's hands. The run game matchup, Seattle and Brian Fleury, their offensive coordinator, runs Kyle's system. They want to run the ball to the outside with the stretch play. Really marries up to their QB keeper game and all their play action attack. They are committed to run, but clearly miss Kenneth Walker and their rookie first-round pick Jadarian Price. They're only averaging 3.9 a carry. Emmanuel Wilson, the guy who's going to get the bulk of the carries today, is a 228-pound power back who, from my experience watching him, better between the tackles, running north and south. They have been at times recently putting Shaheed in there, a wide receiver at tailback, so he can get to the edge, and he has been effective in being able to get around the corner. The defensive end, Mykel Williams, going to get his first game this year in a 49er uniform coming off the ACL. He, Keon White, Romello Height, the defensive end's got to set violent, hard edges. The defensive tackles, Valdez, Osa, Adigizua, Grayson Halton, got to hold up on those double teams and let Fred Warner and Dre Greenlaw, neither one of them on the field here in the playoffs, do their thing along with the safeties to clean it all up with some body rocking, sure tackling. The passing game matchup, it's all about Sam Darnold to Jaxon Smith-Njigba. He is on pace for 135 catches and 25 touchdowns. Ridiculous. 49ers somehow, some way, got to get a body on him whenever possible. Make him work through contact. They move him everywhere, so it's hard to do it. They got to challenge him today. Make him work through that contact to the safety help. If he's getting free releases, I'm telling you, he's an absolute magician at finding the right tempo, whether he's throttling up or throttling down, to find the holes in the zone coverage right on time for Sam Darnold. Must not let JSN explode and detonate. He is capable of doing it. Got to force someone else to win this football game. Bottom line, when you look at the defense, stop the run. Stop JSN from detonating and getting heat on Sam Darnold. When you look at Sam, when he is under pressure, and he is absolutely loaded with talent, but you can, and because of his talent, you can get him playing hero ball in big moments and big situations, which has made him susceptible to the turnovers. If the 49ers seize those two or three takeaway opportunities, they've only got one pick on the year, they got to step up in that department. They will no doubt win this game and get to 5-0. Today's 49er pregame show will continue with a look at the injury report and last minute changes. That's next on the U.S. Bank 49ers Radio Network.
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23: My God, what a throw from Brock Purdy, and he waited as long as he could on this levels concept.
17: Once again, here are Guy Haberman and Tim Ryan.
1: Well, some important injury notes for it, and great news for the 49ers. Mikel Williams back from the ACL injury last year. This will be just his 10th game of his career injured during his rookie season in Game 9. Also worth noting that Nick Bosa said this week he thinks he could return potentially next week. And one other thing to keep an eye on today, Tim, George Kittle, the 49ers announced before the game, is dealing with an illness today. Will play, but something to monitor.
23: Yeah, definitely something to monitor as this game goes on. Now, look, there are stories, and it happened to me as a player, when you're sick and a lot of times don't think you can play, you go out there and you're shocked at how good your performance is. I would expect nothing less out of George Kittle in this game.
1: 49ers have just taken the field to a rain of some booze, a lot of red in the stands, and we're just about ready for kickoff. That'll do it for today's 49ers pregame show. The 49ers and the Seahawks kickoff is coming up in minutes right after these messages.
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0: And this place is buzzing. Lumen Field, the site for Week 5, the first of two guaranteed matchups in this rivalry matchup between the 49ers and the Seattle Seahawks, the defending Super Bowl champs. This is all you can ask for out of a football Sunday, Tim.
29: Yeah, we've talked about matchups on both sides of the ball. Special teams is a huge one. I haven't talked about that. Got to win or at least break even in that phase. Rashid Shaheed, 5 return touchdowns. Obviously, we know what a challenge he is. So the punt's got to be great. The hang time, the directional punting, and Eddie Pinheiro with the kickoff's got to be on point.
0: Both teams on the sidelines, and it's time for our national anthem.
30: And now, here to perform our national anthem, please welcome 12-year-old mariachi singer Mateo Lopez.

0: For the land of the free and the home of the brave.
1: And we are just about ready for Rock. They say in great rivalries, Tim, you throw out the records, but the beauty is we do not throw out the records this week. The 49ers at 4-0. Seattle at 3-1. The winner will be in first place in the NFC West. A win today for the 49ers means not only avenging the pain of 9 months ago here in the postseason just a little bit, but more importantly, you get to 3-0 in the division 5 weeks into the season. That would be pretty incredible. The 49ers are bouncing around on their sideline. They're wearing the white jerseys, gold pants, high white socks. And for Seattle, the blue tops, gray pants, blue and white socks. 70,000 just about packing in here at Lumen Field on a sunny day. A lot of red here in the stadium this afternoon.
2: Yeah, and the decibels will be crazy. This place will be ripping. Brock and the offense got to be able to handle that crowd noise. Make sure you get the play calls in on time if you're Kyle Shanahan.

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3: It's late 2018. That was Richie James against Seattle, almost 8 years, so maybe one of those drops will end today.
4: Yeah, and look, they're going to have their work cut out for them. Seattle, to me, is the best special teams outfit in all of pro football. They were last year. Harbaugh does a great job coaching them. The Boyer boys got to be ready to roll today.
3: And you know who wasn't a part of the Boyer boys group? The gang last year was Debo Samuel. Correct. He's walking out onto the field. A kiss as he points to the sky. Bright pink cleats for Debo Samuel as he stands back at the 5-yard line. The 12 flags are flying now, and no matter how many, and there is a good amount of Niner fans in the building, the Seattle crowd is ready to roll. Jason Myers puts the ball down in between the hashes at the 35-yard line from right to left. Highlighter green cleats for him, and the first of the guaranteed two, but maybe more meetings between Seattle and San Francisco about to be underway. Myers approaches and kicks with the right foot. End over end, it'll be Jordan James who takes it from the 2-yard line outside the left numbers. James gets a block from Debo Samuel, races out to the 30-yard line, and out trots the 49er offense. Today's 49ers offensive starting lineup sponsored by Levi's. Behind the moments that matter, there's always an original. An offensive line of McKivitz and Pooney and Brendel and Colby and Williams has not yielded a sack this year. Jordan Watkins out there for the 49ers in the huddle with Mike Evans, his first participation in this rivalry. George Kittle attached to the right and Christian McCaffrey behind Brock Purdy at his own 29. Here's the snap. Purdy turns and gives McCaffrey cut back. Good run on first down. 8 yards for the 49ers to start the game.
4: Love that. Four-man front and talked about